Gaza, Prime Minister Benjamin Netanyahu said on Sunday. It appeared to be an unusually public break with President Trump, whose relationship with Mr. Netanyahu has had a dizzying and often unpredictable arc. The two leaders launched the war against Iran together in late February, but they have since clashed over how to end it, as well as over the future of Israel's military campaigns in Gaza and Lebanon. Mr. Trump announced the agreement between his Board of Peace and Hamas last month, lauding it as a major breakthrough. Mr. Netanyahu's office had initially expressed reservations, saying that the framework did, quote, not reflect Israel's positions, but stopped short of rejecting it outright. The U.S.-backed proposal envisions a phased process in which Hamas would hand over its weapons in stages to a new Palestinian administration in Gaza. In exchange, Israel would gradually withdraw from the more than half of Gaza that it has controlled since the ceasefire last October. On Sunday, Mr. Netanyahu openly dismissed the plan, saying that Israeli forces, quote, would not carry out any withdrawal until Hamas is disarmed. He said that meant, quote, heavy weapons, lighter weapons, all weapons, adding, we are talking about real disarmament. At a cabinet meeting of government ministers, Mr. Netanyahu said, quote, I want to be clear here. Israel is ruling out the 15-point document. The White House referred questions to the Board of Peace. An official with the Board of Peace who requested anonymity to speak candidly said that despite Mr. Netanyahu's comments, the board was still seeing Israeli cooperation on the ground in Gaza, such as Israel's easing of near-daily strikes in Gaza. Trump administration officials had hoped the deal could break nearly a year of deadlock in the devastated Gaza Strip. Despite last year's ceasefire, many of Gaza's 2 million residents are still living in sprawling tent camps. As Israel has said, there will be no wide-scale reconstruction before Hamas disarms. Israelis are skeptical that Hamas intends to follow through on its commitments, as the Palestinian militants see armed struggle as part of the group's raison d'etre. And for Mr. Netanyahu, any potential concessions in Gaza would come at a politically delicate moment. He faces an uphill election campaign this fall, the first national vote since Hamas's deadly attack of October 7, 2023, ignited the devastating war in Gaza. Despite Mr. Netanyahu's repeated pledges to secure, quote, absolute victory, Hamas still controls parts of Gaza nearly 3 years later. The deal with Hamas followed months of delicate talks between its leaders in exile and officials from Mr. Trump's Board of Peace, a new body established to oversee the Gaza ceasefire. The board includes heads of state, including Mr. Netanyahu, and is headed by Mr. Trump. In practice, however, a small number of Trump appointees led the negotiations, including Nikolai Ladenov, a former United Nations Mideast envoy. The U.S.-backed negotiators sought to find a formula that would relieve Hamas of its weapons, but that the militant group would still accept. On Sunday, Hussam Badran, a senior Hamas official, argued that Mr. Netanyahu's refusal to move ahead with the 15-point plan showed that Israel, rather than the Palestinian group, was the main obstacle to advancing it. According to the text of the accord, Israel would first have to fulfill several outstanding conditions from the initial ceasefire with Hamas last October, which ended the two-year war in Gaza, including a, quote, cessation of military operations.
Despite the ceasefire, Israel has continued attacks in the Gaza Strip, killing more than 1,000 people since last October, according to Palestinian health officials. Those killed have included senior Hamas officials, but also civilians, including children. Israeli bombardment intensified the weekend after the deal was concluded, with at least 20 people killed, Gaza health officials said. But those attacks largely ceased after Mr. Ladenov met with Mr. Netanyahu last Monday. Mr. Ladenov had criticized the strikes, which he said had, quote, killed civilians and destroyed medical supplies that people depend on. Under the Trump plan, an international committee was supposed to verify Israel's compliance with the ceasefire reached last October. Hamas would then, quote, decommission and store its heavy weapons as part of a process overseen by a group of U.S.-backed Palestinian technocrats. Israel would gradually withdraw from Gaza, and Palestinian militias armed by Israel to fight Hamas would similarly give up their weapons. The timeline, along with other details, has yet to be negotiated. The 15-point agreement specifies that the timetable for disarmament ought to be concluded within 14 days after all parties approve the deal. It is unclear whether that can be realized, given the doubts hanging over the deal. Next article. Insults, expletives, and fat-shaming. Vance trolls critics on the right and left. The vice president has dispensed with the decorum and restraint of his predecessors to directly take on opponents and journalists on social media with sometimes profane and often personal jabs. By Peter Baker. Peter Baker is the chief White House correspondent and has covered or interviewed 10 vice presidents. He reported from Washington. It was hardly the first time that someone on social media called someone else fat, but it may have been the first time that a vice president of the United States did so. Peeved at a conservative columnist who criticized his position on Iran, Vice President J.D. Vance jabbed on Wednesday at his physical appearance. Quote, if you've ever met him in person, he wrote on social media, it's quite obvious the man has never missed a burrito. In an era when playground insults pass for political dialogue, few have leaped into the online flame wars with more gusto than Mr. Vance. The first millennial vice president has long dispensed with the decorum and restraint of his older predecessors to go after the idiots and scumbags who anger him. From the, quote, limousine socialists on the left to the, quote, disgraceful conservatives on the right. He works, of course, for the master of the personal put-down, and perhaps that explains Mr. Vance's emergence as one of the administration's chief trolls. But even if he hopes to impress President Trump, Mr. Vance also appears to have a natural appetite for conflict, the product of a generation that grew up with gladiatorial political instincts. It is not enough that someone else may be wrong about policy or politics. They must be stupid, mendacious, vile, or yes, even overweight. Quote, Vice President Vance's willingness publicly to disparage others in personal terms stands apart from the behavior of modern vice presidents during the last half century, said Joel K. Goldstein, a scholar of the vice presidency at the St. Louis University School of Law. Whatever his motivation, Mr. Goldstein added, quote, it departs from the norms associated with the office and undermines the goal of promoting rational public discourse. Mr. Vance's advisors and allies see it differently, of course.
by engaging with critics, however disparagingly. They argue that he is demonstrating the sort of accessibility and authenticity Americans are craving, at least Americans of a particular stripe. He has himself been the target of plenty of ugly attacks and should be free to push back. Those who see his tone as uncouth, they say, are the same pompous elites who have similarly tutted Mr. Trump for more than a decade. Quote, I tend to err on the side of openness, Mr. Vance told NBC News early last year. That's probably a generational thing, right? I come from a very tech-forward generation. Still, even Mr. Vance has evinced some concern with his online habits. In May, he told NBC that he had given up social media for Lent, deleting the app for X, formerly called Twitter, from his phone. Quote, it's one of these things where not having that as a distraction, I think, has made me more productive, he said. But he said that living, quote, in such a crazy bubble meant that social media gave him a chance to have unplanned interactions with people. Quote, I think one of the good things about social media is that it actually exposes you to unfiltered, raw opinions. And that's one of the things that I need to hear as a political leader, he added. Quote, so I will definitely reinstall it, but I've enjoyed my little break from it. A spokesman for the vice president, who declined to comment on the record, said Mr. Vance's words to NBC still stood, but that did not mean he would not engage online with supporters and critics alike. What makes Mr. Vance's combative tone online so striking is that it comes in contrast to other venues where he projects a more thoughtful, measured demeanor. His new book, Communion, released in June, offered an introspective look at his journey from evangelical Christianity to atheism to Catholicism. To promote it, he even went on ABC's The View for a vigorous but civil interview with the mostly liberal hosts. One of the hosts, Joy Bayer, even said afterward that Mr. Vance had a sense of humor and that while she disagreed with him on issues, he should run in 2028. Because he would stop being so caustic. Quote, I think if he were president, he'd go back to being a kinder person, she said. Trump is the one who's not kind. Vice presidents have often played the role of attack dog, traditionally freer to be more aggressive than the presidents they served. The most vituperative vice presidents of the modern age was surely Spiro T. Agnew, who eagerly served as President Richard M. Nixon's pit bull against perceived enemies like liberals, quote, pusillanimous pussyfooters, journalists, quote, nattering nabobs of negativism, and anti-war protesters, quote, an effete core of impudent snobs. But he never had access to the bullhorn of social media. And his successors have generally taken a less abrasive, even stodgy approach, attacking opponents, yes, but steering away from the kind of personal denigration that Mr. Vance favors. Even Mike Pence, Mr. Trump's first vice president, maintained an old-fashioned disciplined dignity throughout his 4 years in office, in sharp contrast to Mr. Vance's bring it on feistiness. Quote, it's childish behavior that is unbecoming of the office, said Kevin Kellams, who was communications director for Vice President Dick Cheney. He's behaving like a high school jock trying to win over the temporary young fun friends. Jamal Simmons, who served in the same role for Vice President Kamala Harris, said Mr. Vance appeared to be auditioning for Mr. Trump's support for a presidential run in 2028. Quote, I would guess this is the culture of Vance's boss in grading his performance, Mr. Simmons said. In the Trump administration, everybody has an audience of one, and you get rewarded for being pugilistic and snarky.
Mr. Vance certainly has a pugilistic, snarky part down. Never much of a turn-the-other-cheek kind of guy, he issued blast after blast through most of last year and into early this year until his Lenten break from social media. What makes him different from Mr. Trump, who regularly attacks friends and foes alike online, is that Mr. Vance directly responds to critical messages and gets into back-and-forth arguments with other posters. Quote, I have an extraordinary tolerance for disagreements and criticisms from the various people in our coalition, he wrote last year about attacks on Tucker Carlson's son, Buckley, who works for the vice president. Quote, but I am a very loyal person, and I have zero tolerance for scumbags attacking my staff. And yes, quote, everyone who I've seen attack Buckley with lies is a scumbag. He does not hesitate to go after journalists who annoy him. Terry Moran, the former ABC News correspondent, is, quote, a left-wing radical, he claimed. Josh Kroshauer of the Jewish Insider, he wrote, is either, quote, the biggest hack in Washington or, quote, the dumbest journalist in Washington. Nor does he hesitate to take on fellow Republicans. David Riboy, whose ex-biography describes him as a, quote, right-wing Twitter pugilist, is, according to the vice president, a loser for suggesting that Mr. Vance's team was leaking to the news media about Iran peace talks. Right-wing influencers like Laura Loomer, Mr. Vance wrote, are disgraceful, actually, for attacking the administration and sowing division in a dispute about how much to focus on abortion. He also has little filter when it comes to profanity. Quote, I hate this smug, self-assured bullshit. He wrote of a podcaster who called Trump supporters, quote, very, very dumb. He declared a Wall Street Journal story reporting that Mr. Trump sent a bawdy letter to the convicted sex offender Jeffrey Epstein to be, quote, complete and utter bullshit. To Democratic senators grilling Robert F. Kennedy Jr., the Health and Human Services Secretary, he wrote, quote, you're full of shit and everyone knows it. After he deleted his app for Lent, Mr. Vance's social media feed turned more conventional, evidently maintained by his staff. For the past couple of months, it broadly praised Mr. Trump, boasted about the vice president's anti-fraud efforts, said nice things about Mr. Vance's wife, praised Mr. Trump some more, offered support to political allies, gave updates on Iran talks, and praised Mr. Trump even more. But then this week, the authentic Mr. Vance was clearly back online, lashing out at Mark Thiessen, a former speechwriter for President George W. Bush and columnist for The Washington Post, who has been one of the leading voices on the right supporting Mr. Trump's war against Iran. In a scathing column last month, Mr. Thiessen blamed the vice president for the failed memorandum of understanding with Tehran and said Mr. Vance, quote, publicly undermines the president by seemingly contradicting Mr. Trump's stated policy. Quote, perhaps it's time for the president to take the advice of those who have delivered him success in Iran, not those like Vance who have failed him, Mr. Thiessen wrote. A few days later, Mr. Thiessen jumped into an unrelated social media thread over affordability, specifically the price of burritos. Responding to a post quoting a university student complaining that it costs too much to buy Mexican fast food, Mr. Thiessen wrote, quote, cry me a river, the burritos in the college cafeteria are included in your meal plan. That was when Mr. Vance jumped in, suggesting that Mr. Thiessen had gone back for seconds in the cafeteria too often. Some commenters online came to Mr. Thiessen's defense by recalling that Mr. Vance, who by his own account lost 30 pounds between 2022 and 2024, was not always so svelte himself. Mr. Thiessen did not respond to messages requesting comment, and Mr. Vance's office declined to elaborate. An ally of the vice president said the columnist had it coming. Quote,
It's neither appropriate nor constructive for self-described Republican commentators like Mark Thiessen, who earns an absurd living promoting war after war on television, to use their platforms to dismiss the economic anxieties of young Americans, said Alex Brusewitz, a former Trump campaign aide. He added, quote, I support elected officials who speak the truth. The vice president was right. Mark Thiessen appears to be severely obese. He should lay off the burritos. But don't expect Mr. Vance to lay off the social media. Next article. Trump crypto took $100 million from a businessman with red flags. The curious case of Gurin, quote, Bobby Zhu shows the ease with which investors with shady backgrounds and unknown motivations can funnel money to the president. By Russ Buettner. During the World Cup soccer final in New Jersey last month, Zach Witkoff, co-founder of President Trump's cryptocurrency company, took in the action from a luxury suite. Joining him was a man who had made the president and all the company's co-founders much richer. 2 years earlier, the man, Gurin Bobby Zhu, was a failed hardwood flooring retailer in Britain who had come under investigation there for money laundering and presided over the collapse of a small crypto startup. Then, seemingly out of nowhere, he became one of the biggest buyers of tokens from Mr. Trump's company, World Liberty Financial, dropping a total of $100 million through a new firm called Aqua One. He kept quiet about it for months, other than speaking briefly as, quote, Mr. Bobby from Aqua One during a little-noticed audio stream on X. Quote, we're very proud to be a major player in the World Liberty, which is Trump's family's crypto venture, he said. Under World Liberty policy, as much as $75 million of that money was distributed to a company controlled by the president and his three sons. The money also benefited the family of Steve Witkoff, the Trump administration's special peace envoy, and the father of Zach Witkoff. In any prior area, a windfall for the president of that size from a foreigner with no public signs of access to that level of wealth would have certainly gone against norms and might have spawned a congressional investigation. Instead, the curious case of Mr. Zhu illustrates the ease with which buyers of unknown backgrounds and motivations can use the anonymity of cryptocurrency to shower Mr. Trump with money. The president's recent financial disclosure form shows that he collected $1.4 billion from his crypto businesses last year, the majority of it from anonymous sources. It is not clear how closely World Liberty scrutinized Mr. Zhu's past, but the money laundering investigation in England was publicly available information, as were portions of Mr. Zhu's troubled business history. A court record filed last November accuses Mr. Zhu of participating with five other people in a money laundering effort beginning in 2019. Mr. Zhu has not been charged. British officials said late last month that their investigation remained active. His transaction with World Liberty raises questions as to how he was able to access so much money and how fully the company followed anti-money laundering laws. Such laws require businesses in certain situations to document the source of their customers' funds before accepting the money. Patrick Prinz, the chief operating officer of Recoverus, a Switzerland-based firm that investigates digital asset crimes, said a combination of the red flags described to him by the New York Times should have triggered the documentation requirement. Mr. Zhu's business failures, his sudden access to wealth, the size of the transaction, and the investigation.
David Waksman, a spokesman for World Liberty, said in a statement that the company had followed all

Mr. Zhu did not respond to numerous messages to him and his company. Reuters first identified Mr. Zhu as the person behind Aqua One. Even now, the source of the money that Mr. Zhu paid to World Liberty remains a mystery. But a deep examination of his career by the Times, through dozens of interviews with former associates, reviews of confidential documents, and an analysis of court records and other publicly available information, shows a curious arc. A man who seemed to be constantly asking for money from others had a significant change in fortune just after his crypto company burned through $7.6 million and he decamped from London to the United Arab Emirates in the summer of 2024. Many former associates would speak only on the condition of anonymity because they feared being pulled into the investigation in England or worried about the risk of violating libel laws in the Emirates that make defamation a potential crime, even if true. They described Mr. Zhu as a high-octane charmer with a British accent, persuasive enough to sell ice in a snowstorm, as one said. But all were stunned to learn that after his departure from London, he was able to purchase $100 million in anything. Several business professionals told the Times that they had refused to get involved with Mr. Zhu after researching his background. World Liberty, on the other hand, welcomed his company with open arms. Quote, "We're excited to work hand in hand with the team at Aqua One," said Zach Folkman, a co-founder of World Liberty Financial, in a statement on X. For most of his adult life, Mr. Zhu worked far from technology and high finance. Raised in Shanghai, he moved to England in 2005 to attend graduate school. While living in student housing at the University of Lancashire, he launched a business to distribute hardwood flooring that his father milled back home. He eventually took over a flooring factory in Italy, a small website, and a chain of 20 retail stores. A photograph in a local newspaper of one store showed a small corrugated steel structure with bright green signs declaring, quote, "You save more." In 2017, he heard that economic development officials from Wales would be visiting Shanghai on a trade mission and arranged a meeting. Mr. Zhu, then 32, told the group that he planned to open a flooring store within 25 miles of every Welsh resident. Quote, "That struck me as perhaps overly ambitious and not really reflecting the way that Welsh life really works, in that we are quite a rural country," said Ken Skates, then the Minister of Economic Development for Wales. Mr. Zhu's plan would not come about. A year after the meeting, he placed his companies in administration, the British equivalent of bankruptcy restructuring. He sold the stores during that process at no gain, without repaying the $5 million that his books showed he owed his father's company, according to court records. An associate recalled Mr. Zhu saying before his company collapsed that he would be receiving $10 million from a Chinese company. The money did not arrive, and the associate came to doubt the commitment was ever real. But Mr. Zhu's partner in the Italian factory, an American named Thomas Corey Lewis, still believes Mr. Zhu had important connections in China and extraordinary powers of persuasion. Quote, "He had the intellectual capacity to sit down and convince a board of smart people to fund him," Mr. Lewis said recently. About that time, Mr. Zhu lived in a modest 1,200 square foot flat in Southampton, roughly a 2-hour drive from London, records show. His wife and their young daughter had joined him from Shanghai. He played table tennis in a recreational league. During the COVID-19 pandemic, Mr. Zhu imported masks and tests from China, generating some income.

0: In 2020, he told one local newspaper that he was a partner in a boutique investment firm and a managing director of a financial institution called Valens Bank. Records show that the investment firm had one unidentified employee with assets of less than $1 million and went dormant 2 years later. Valens, a small institution based in Frankfurt, told the Times in an emailed statement that Mr. Zhu never held a position with the company, but had been a minority shareholder. Mr. Zhu also launched a family office, a form of lightly regulated firm that handles investments, and in some cases, personal affairs of wealthy families. The office drew just one client, a recent immigrant from Singapore named Ander Sui. Mr. Zhu told associates that Mr. Sui had made significant money as an early crypto investor. Mr. Sui, who did not communicate in English, relied on Mr. Zhu to help him navigate life in London, former associates said. The two began working together on a company they called Caduceus, with the goal of seizing on the latest craze in crypto. At a posh London nightclub in late 2021, Mr. Zhu danced in front of his investors and employees, waving a sign that read, quote, Caduceus Christmas Party. Servers chanted at him as they thrust champagne bottles strapped with sparklers above their heads. That came after dinner at a high-end Chinese restaurant and lunch at a private social club. Quote, absolutely unreal, one attendee wrote on Facebook with videos from the day. The splashy affair and others like it were part of Mr. Zhu's marketing efforts to sell digital tokens to fund the Caduceus product, a tool for creating virtual metaverses where humans interact as avatars. To lure investors, Mr. Zhu issued a string of announcements claiming the support of well-financed companies. In February 2022, he took a group to the Brit Awards, Britain's biggest ceremony for popular music. Caduceus co-sponsored an after-party on the Dixie Queen, a replica of a 19th-century paddle steamer that cruises the Thames. Mr. Zhu invited acquaintances, including an executive of China Merchant Securities, UK, the London subsidiary of a state-owned financial services firm in China. The following morning, Mr. Zhu issued a news release announcing that China Merchant Securities UK would form a $1 billion venture fund for projects based on Caduceus technology. China Merchant Securities UK demanded that Mr. Zhu's company stop using its name, according to an email reviewed by the Times, but Mr. Zhu persisted. Michael Butler, head of compliance for China Merchant Securities UK, told the Times in an email that the company was not involved in any such fund or in Caduceus. Quote, the use of the firm's name and the listing of an individual as connected to the project were unauthorized and materially false, he wrote. On April 1st, 2022, Mr. Zhu's Caduceus announced another major supporter, the Bin Zayed Group, which was founded by Sheikh Khalid Zayed Saqer Zayed Al Nahyan, a member of the Abu Dhabi royal family. The announcement called the Bin Zayed Group a, quote, lead investor in a $4 million round of funding. Caduceus marketing materials from that spring obtained by the Times listed Midhat Kidwai, a top executive with the Bin Zayed Group, as a member of Caduceus' three-person advisory board. During a meeting with his small staff, Mr. Zhu told them to point out the involvement of the Bin Zayed Group to make investors, quote, feel comfortable, according to material reviewed by the Times. Quote, Bin Zayed is definitely not stupid, right? He said in explaining why his staff members should mention the affiliation, according to the material. Mr. Kidwai told the Times that he had met Mr. Zhu socially in London, but had never entered into any business with him or with Caduceus. Quote, "It appears Mr. Zhu's representations to investors regarding our involvement were unauthorized and materially false," a statement from the Bin Zayed group said. Mr. Zhu also announced that a British pop star would perform a virtual concert using Caduceus technology, that a cricket legend had signed with the company to release digital tokens, and that a Rugby Hall of Famer had joined his board. None of it came to fruition. A spokesman for the rugby star, Lawrence Delaglio, told The Times that her client did not associate with Mr. Zhu, quote, "after completing thorough due diligence." The Caduceus token hit the market in June 2022. The price hit its all-time high of $2.24 on July 31, 2022. It plummeted to 22 cents 3 weeks later and continued a downward slide. It was effectively worthless by 2024. Investors would not get their money back. Instead of salary, the company's few employees had worked for options on Caduceus tokens that they would never be able to exercise. Some insiders, including Tim Bullman, the head of management, said they also had bought tokens and so lost additional money. In January of this year, token holders were sent an email, which The Times obtained, saying that the $4 million from the initial funding round plus $3.6 million from Mr. Sui were gone, and the project was effectively dead. Sarah Enzen, whom Mr. Zhu hired to run a company called Lightcycle in the Caduceus universe, said however much was spent, it did not go to creating a viable business. Quote, "We had nothing to show for that money, apart from Bobby's lifestyle," she said. In February 2024, an otherwise unremarkable judgment in an immigration case was posted to a court website in London. It said that the visa of a man named Gurin Zhu had expired in 2018 and that his request to remain in the country had been denied for cause. He was among several people arrested in March 2021 on suspicion of money laundering. The court decision said prosecutors had not yet decided whether to charge him. Not long after, Mr. Zhu packed up his wife and daughter, moved to Abu Dhabi, and started a new web of companies. He created a business called Royal Privilege Group with a mailing address at a shared office space, offering investment services and, quote, "bespoke experiences, enhancing well-being through elegance, indulgence, and memorable moments," according to its website. The site showed some familiar faces from his London operation, but one new name hinted at access to sovereign wealth. Abu Bakr Al-Khoury, the chief executive of the Abu Dhabi Capital Group, the family investment office of the brother of the Emirati president, was listed as a member of Mr. Zhu's advisory board. In response to questions from The Times, Mr. Al-Khoury said he had been invited to join the board by a mutual acquaintance, but Royal Privilege Group did not exist long enough to accomplish anything. He added that neither he nor Abu Dhabi Capital Group had provided any funds to RPG. About the same time, a company that Mr. Zhu led in the Emirates took on greater significance. Web3Port, a venture fund for crypto startups that claimed to be partly funded by Royal Privilege Group. Web3Port's first major announcement was a whopper. Days after Mr. Trump's inauguration in January 2025, the company posted on X that it had made a $10 million investment in World Liberty and was planning more. Quote, Both sides are committed to building a long-term partnership and exploring opportunities in investment, ecosystem development, and more, the Post said. Quote, we'd also like to thank @RealDonaldTrump for his crypto support. But Web3Port had a problem lurking in the background. The company had been the market maker, which involves setting buy and sell prices for the token offering of another crypto company, and its role had erupted into a scandal in the industry press. By that spring, federal prosecutors in Northern California had opened an investigation into the token offering, according to court records in a civil case filed in Delaware. Whether it was related or not, a Web3Port entity filed for a name change in the British Virgin Islands. The new name would be Aqua One GP Limited. 2 weeks later, Aqua One, an entity with no public history, announced it would buy $100 million worth of World Liberty tokens. There was no mention of Mr. Zhu or Web3Port. Quote, aligning with Aqua One validates our blueprint for global financial innovation. Mr. Folkman, the co-founder of World Liberty, was quoted as saying in the announcement. Arcam Intelligence, a blockchain analytics firm, eventually determined that a wallet controlled by Web3Port had purchased $20 million worth of World Liberty tokens in January, and a second wallet, likely controlled by Aqua One, had purchased $80 million in June. Arcam, which added the analysis to its website, did not respond to requests for an explanation as to how it had drawn the connection. There is some outside evidence to support Arcam's analysis. One of the wallets it identified was controlled by Web3Port. One of the wallets it identified as controlled by Web3Port had appeared in an email from Web3Port that was obtained by CoinDesk, a crypto news site. Whoever created the wallet that Arcam linked to Aqua One attached the label, quote, Aqua One to it. Beyond the issues raised by Mr. Zhu's history, the involvement of the Trump family would typically trigger, quote, the highest level of regulatory scrutiny available in the financial system, said Mr. Prinz of Recoverus. That is because international anti-money laundering laws classify the Trumps as, quote, politically exposed persons with a heightened vulnerability to influence peddling, he said. Last September, about 90 days after the World Liberty announcement, two of Mr. Zhu's longtime employees, including a woman who had handled paying his company's bills for a decade, were charged in the money laundering case in London. Another defendant, speaking to a Times reporter in a courthouse hall after a hearing last month, said he had worked with Mr. Zhu during the pandemic, selling masks and COVID tests. Mr. Zhu, who had already left Britain, is the only one out of six people identified in the indictment who has not been charged. One defendant has pleaded guilty, according to court officials. Further details of the allegations have not been released. It is not clear whether prosecutors will seek Mr. Zhu's extradition. A trial for the charged defendants is scheduled for 2028. Mr. Zhu, meanwhile, issued more announcements using his connections to the Trumps as a marketing point. In September, Aqua One announced it had invested $20 million in a Canadian food ingredients company that was merging with a UAE-based cryptocurrency company. The crypto company claims access to $1.3 billion in, quote, sovereign wealth assets. The announcement said Aqua One had demonstrable credibility as the largest investor in World Liberty. It is not clear that investment happened, as the merger stalled. In October, Mr. Zhu appeared as the chief executive of Aqua Labs, a new umbrella name for his companies, to give the opening speech at a crypto conference in Dubai. He presented yet another new entity as a tool for trading World Liberty's stablecoin, which is called USD1. A large image on the stage showed Mr. Trump and his three sons under the words, quote, "the power behind USD1," and noted that World Liberty, quote, "has both political and compliance support." USD1 is backed by the Trump Family Foundation, WLF1. And in February, Mr. Zhu's companies issued a news release announcing that Wesley K. Clark, a retired American general and former NATO Supreme Allied Commander, would appear at an event in Abu Dhabi with Aqua Labs. The announcement called Mr. Zhu's company, quote, "one of the largest strategic investors in the space," including a $100 million investment in the governance tokens of Trump-backed World Liberty Financial. Mr. Zhu spoke at the event. General Clark said he did not. General Clark said in an interview with the Times that his office had been approached about becoming involved in Mr. Zhu's company, but that he had declined after his team learned of the money laundering investigation. Quote, "we did a background search on him," General Clark said, adding that his team then told Mr. Zhu's representatives, quote, "we're not going to speak with you." Next article. Michigan Senate candidate, a former Trump critic, shifts toward election skepticism. Mike Rogers, a Republican nominee, has suggested that further scrutiny of the 2020 election was warranted and that voting irregularities sank his first Senate bid 2 years ago. By Beth Reinhard. In the chaotic aftermath of the 2020 election, as President Trump refused to accept defeat and pumped out false claims about voter fraud, Mike Rogers was a clear and consistent voice of reproach. Mr. Rogers, a former Republican representative from Michigan, denounced Mr. Trump's efforts to undermine the election as, quote, "cause for both concern and alarm." He ripped the president's pressure on Georgia's top election official, quote, "as more gangster than presidential." As for Mr. Trump's role in the riot at the U.S. Capitol on January 6, 2021, Mr. Rogers declared, quote, "you're damn right you had responsibility for this." But as he aims to return to Washington in a Senate race considered key to control that chamber, Mr. Rogers has become an election skeptic. Minutes after the president's recent speech filled with outlandish accusations about voting fraud, including a debunked claim about Michigan ballots, Mr. Rogers weighed in, suggesting that further scrutiny of the election was warranted. Quote, "I am thankful for President Trump's commitment to transparency," Mr. Rogers said on his social media accounts. Quote, "the news coming out of the White House tonight is deeply troubling, especially that of a voter fraud scheme right here in Michigan." Mr. Rogers has also suggested that voting irregularities sank his Senate bid 2 years ago, based on an unproven claim about late arriving Detroit ballots that Mr. Trump has amplified and that echoed accusations made by election deniers in 2020. Mr. Rogers' pivot on voting issues reflects the journey of a politician who built a national reputation as a mainstream Republican more than a decade ago in the pre-Trump era and is attempting a second act in a political arena remade by a president who demands absolute fealty from his fellow Republicans. Quote, "now he's towing the MAGA line," said former Representative Fred Upton, a Michigan Republican who served with Mr. Rogers in the House, and calls him a friend. Quote, "I don't want to speculate on his motives for talking about the 2020 election, but that election is over. The 2024 election is over." This concludes the reading of the New York Times for today. Your reader for today has been Mary Fullington. If you have any questions or concerns regarding this programming, please feel free to call Radio I. Thank you for listening, and now please stay tuned for further programming on Radio I.
1: This is Amy Wagoner from the Historical Society of Michigan with a Michigan History Moment. Textile production in America brings to mind cotton farms in the South, New England's textile mills, or Midwestern farmers raising sheep for wool. But silk production and silkworms in Michigan? Yes, indeed. In the 1830s, Michigan experienced a silkworm fever. Legend has it that 4,500 years ago, a Chinese empress discovered how to make silk from the cocoon of a moth caterpillar. The moth larva ate mulberry leaves, spun cocoons, and the thread from the cocoon could be turned into beautiful cloth. Silk production came to America in 1613 when colonists in Jamestown imported silkworms, but they soon found tobacco growing much more lucrative. Silk production came to the Michigan Territory in the 1830s. The key to making silk was not the silkworms themselves, but the mulberry leaves that they ate. White mulberry trees took 5 years before saplings grew enough leaves to feed the larva and make silk production profitable. That changed in about 1826 when a French horticulturalist discovered the Multicaulis mulberry. The Multicaulis saplings produced leaves that were 8 times larger than the white mulberry and yielded feeding leaves in their first year of growth. Michigan farmers envisioned quick riches in silk. In 1834, Christian Zook planted mulberry trees on his 160-acre farm in Whitmore Lake. 3 years later, Abel Page set out 3 acres of mulberries in the Grand River Valley, and in 1838, Bethel Farron's farm near Ann Arbor produced 40 bushels of silkworm cocoons. The price for Multicaulis trees jumped to near $4 each. In 1839, disease and harsh winter weather decimated the mulberry trees. Farmers were ruined, and the price of the trees plummeted. A few Michigan silkworm farmers kept trying, but they found that making silk was harder than they had imagined. In 1843, for example, John Dewey, a farmer from Jackson County, reported that he had raised 3 broods of silkworms. His wife and daughter, assisted by a hired man and girl, made silk from the cocoons, but all their work netted less than $100. As Dewey wrote, his experience fell far short of the calculations of many. By the mid-1840s, Michigan farmers had given up silk making. The Multicaulis variety of mulberry went extinct, but white mulberry survived and became a common part of the southern Michigan landscape. This Michigan History Moment was brought to you by MichiganHistoryMagazine.org.
2: All we are is dust in the wind. This is Sandrit Singlo with the lowdown on science. Sandstorms are intensifying globally. Did you know dust clouds affect long-term health? Enter Hailu Zhu and team from the China Pulmonary Health Study. They enrolled nearly 47,000 people across urban and rural China. Then they tracked their health for 11 years. The results? Shocking. For every microgram increase in dust particles, respiratory disease death rates jumped 6%, and heart disease deaths 5% higher. This means breathing desert dust today can silently shorten your life years later. The more we understand about dust exposure, the better prepared we can be to reduce its health impacts. For now, we just keep collecting dust.
3: 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We'll see a low of 64. Mostly sunny tomorrow, turning cloudy in the afternoon with a chance of rain, a high of 81. Partly sunny on Wednesday with a chance of showers and thunderstorms, a high of 83. 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
4: This program is intended for a print-impaired audience and is brought to you by Mind's Eye.
5: Greetings, folks. This is Monica Hatch with Mind's Eye Radio and the Travelogue program. We're still in the June issue of Travel and Leisure, which was commemorating 250 years of America. And so all, if not most, of the articles deal with America. And we were going through the alphabet and looking at different cities and different treats that you can buy in those cities. I think it's mostly food-oriented. So I think we made it up to K, and so we'll start with Loco Moco. When you're riding shotgun on the way to Honokalani Beach in Hawaii, there's nothing better than demolishing this classic rice dish topped with a gravy-smothered beef patty. Loco Moco. And then M is Maple Creamy. Nothing says Vermont like stopping at a general store for this soft-serve treat, combining the state's most prized ingredients, milk and maple syrup. N is for New Orleans. Food isn't just a pastime here. It's one of the city's most fiercely vivid expressions, shaped by layers of Creole, Cajun, and other influences. You get your red beans and rice yet? I'd only just landed, and folks were already asking. The traditional Monday meal may not be as famous as gumbo or beignets, but for many, it's the quintessential dish here, one that binds history and heritage, communities and culture. On a recent visit, I had a phenomenal dinner at Pesh, returned to Emeril's, still as good as ever, and drove out to Big Easy Seafood in Gretna for a crawfish boil. But the most memorable thing I ate was a humble bowl of red beans and rice at Liuza's by the track, the first place I go whenever I touch down. And let's see, we're up to oysters. With one of the world's longest oyster coastlines spanning the East, Gulf, and West coasts, the U.S. is spoiled for choice. Briny and best chased with a crisp glass of white wine, the mollusks are as virtuous as they are indulgent. They filter water, create habitats, and help protect shorelines from erosion. As a New Englander, I'm partial to those pulled from Nantucket Harbor, like Fifth Bend oysters, treasured for their clean flavor and sweet finish. P is for Philadelphia. With the city bracing for a packed summer as America's 250th anniversary and the World Cup draw crowds, friends and colleagues have been asking me, a lifelong Philly resident, where should I eat? Since the semi-quincentennial will be immersing visitors in the city's history, I'd steer them to inventive spots that push Philadelphia beyond its food cliches and into the ranks of the country's most exciting dining capitals. In Old Kensington, and old is spelled with an E, there's Char. Pizzas are $15 to $26, where a self-taught piazziolo turns out my favorite pies in town. And Emmett, entrees $30 to $125, a Mediterranean-inspired spot whose sesame madeleines topped with caviar and dates stuffed with duck confit, I still dream about. In South Philly, the neighborhood's culinary story is often told through Italian immigrants, like my great-grandparents. The Cambodian restaurant Sao, entrees $21 to $41, nods to that tradition with a fried chicken cutlet crusted in MSG-laced breadcrumbs, topped with Parmigiano Reggiano, and finished with salty pickles, caramelized fish sauce, and Thai basil. Elsewhere, some of the city's most thrilling restaurants are creating their own stories. Honeysuckle, entrees $22 to $65, on North Broad Street, offers an Afrocentric take on food traditions from across the continent's diaspora. The bar serves a clarified nut milk punch inspired by Caribbean black cake, while the kitchen turns Carolina gold rice into sake. Wagyu oxtail tamales and the McDonald's money, an elevated Happy Meal with two patties, shaved truffles, and gold leaf, capture the establishment's mix of ambition, wit, and flavor. Even for a voracious diner like me, there's a lot to keep track of. There are Friday night pizza takeovers at donut shops like The Bakery and Saturday morning donut takeovers at pizzerias such as Sally. For snacks, my latest obsessions are the soft pretzels stuffed with provolone and long hots at Pretzel Day Pretzels, and the scallion and gochujang cheese buns at Sea Forest Bake Shop. Old standbys have been reborn too. As a high schooler, I went to Bomb Bomb Bar, fixed price $62, an Italian-American bar in South Philly, for its microwaved steaks and permissive bartenders. A third-generation Italian-American chef from the neighborhood revived it last fall, and now I go for a pepperoncini vesper and fried calamari with cherry peppers. For dessert, I may find myself in Queen Village, where Cuzzy's Ice Cream, C-U-Z-Z-Y, ice cream recently opened among the bespoke tailors and vintage boutiques of Fabric Row. Neighborhood kids flock there for flavors including brown butter with sugared pecans and strawberry made with seasonal Harry's berries. Also new is Rougarou Baking, a pastry shop that blends Jewish and New Orleans traditions into fanciful creations like a chocolate-veined babka and spicy gumbo hand pies. For anyone still coming to Philadelphia for cheesesteaks from mainstays like Gino's, the city now poses a novel problem. Too many delicious spots to choose from. And we have a photograph of Gino's. It's a busy spot. It's on a corner. It's kind of wedge-shaped, and there's a great big Philly steak up in lights at the top of it. And it's Gino's steaks, cheese fries, a lot of neon, and it's evening. The sky is dark, but it's all lit up on this corner, and lots of customers hanging by. And then we've got this chocolate, photograph of this chocolate babka from Rougarou Baking. And it is like a streusel, layered and layered. They must have rolled it, and then let it rise, because you've just got a lot of different layers here of the what looks like brown sugar, cinnamon, and nuts. And then we've got a shot of the front door of Emmett's. That's the Mediterranean restaurant. And one of the chicken cutlets at Sao, the Cambodian restaurant. It looks delicious. It looks like it's sprinkled with grated Parmesan. And then a tequila cocktail at Emmett's, which is, I don't know if it's the glass or if they've put something down the side of the glass, but it looks kind of like it's encrusted with a triangle of nuts, it almost looks like, or else it's some kind of a dark brown salt. And now we go to Q, and it's Quercus, Q-U-E-R-C-U-S. Nestled in rural Georgia, this regenerative retreat pushes the farm resort trend into rarefied territory, blending global influences with a distinctly southern sense of place. Fire-driven communal meals, hyper-seasonal menus, and Japanese hot pots and green curry noodles, reimagined with local ingredients. And we have a pot of green curry noodles, and someone is pouring sauce over them. There's something looking mighty crispy and nice laying on the side of this pot, and it's a pottery, piece of pottery, and so is the vessel that's pouring the maybe fish sauce over it. Don't know, it's something clear. R is Rancho de Chimayo. Florence Jaramillo, the matriarch behind one of New Mexico's most beloved and enduring restaurants, passed away last year. But her chile garland-draped shrine to southwestern cooking, featuring dishes like blue corn enchiladas and honey-drenched sopapillas, endures at the foothills of the Sangre de Cristo Mountains. No photo for that one. Now we're at S, and San Francisco sourdough. Long before Swifties and pandemic-era bakers rediscovered it, gold miners in San Francisco fell for its distinctive tang. Locals believe the city's cool, foggy climate nurtured a unique strain of wild yeast, a theory since debunked. Still, nearly 180 years later, the city remains synonymous with sourdough, a legacy embodied by Boudin Bakery, which traces its roots to the Gold Rush and trademarked its signature loaf as the original San Francisco sourdough. The bakery still uses a gold miner's starter today. Wow, and there's a photograph of a couple of boules, a hand holding up three beautiful rounded loaves of sourdough. Oh my gosh, the color, just kind of golden. And the top one looks like it's shaped more like a ciabatta. Three Sisters, the RT, Corns, beans, and squash form the foundation of indigenous American agriculture and food, a tradition Sean Sherman brings to the plate at his acclaimed Minneapolis restaurant, Owamni by the Sioux Chef. No photograph of that one. And then you, Union Square Cafe. New York's famed Green Market started in 1976, but it wasn't until Danny Meyer and chef Ali Barker began sourcing its bounty for this restaurant, which opened in 1985, that farm-to-table entered the dining lexicon and helped change how Americans eat. The Union Square Cafe, and we're looking at a neon sign, the shingle hanging out on the edge of the building. That's all we see. And then a very large brick building across the street. V is for Viet Cajun. Houston is one of the top American cities for Vietnamese cuisine. Surprising? After the fall of Saigon in 1975, huge numbers of refugees settled here, drawn by the semi-tropical climate and robust fisheries. A Vietnamese dining scene took root, pioneered by Mai's in 1978, and blended with Gulf Coast traditions into Viet barbecue and Viet Cajun at places like Crawfish and Noodles, with chef Corey Nguyen. And he's pictured above here holding a big barrel of crawfish and looks like ears of corn in there. So I guess it's a boil of some kind. Got a big smile on his face. He's a young man. W's for the Weber Grill. Backyard grilling, as we know it, owes a lot to George A. Stephen, a metal worker who, in the 1950s, covered an open charcoal grill with a perforated metal dome to create more even, controlled heat. The result became this suburban staple, synonymous with lazy days and summer cookouts. And we're looking at the Weber 22-inch star-spangled kettle. The top is dark blue, American flag blue with white stars, and the bottom is candy stripes of red and white. X is for Tex-Mex. Long before Taco Bell, Tejano people, those of a Mexican descent living in Texas, adapted their traditional cooking to Lone Star ingredients. Once dismissed as inauthentic, Tex-Mex has been reclaimed as a distinctly American cuisine, from fajitas in chile con carne to tacos made with flour, not corn, tortillas, and always in Texas-sized portions. And here is a Tex-Mex booth with an extra sizzle. It's very colorful. Texas grill in a big circle on the top, and it looks like a steer blowing smoke out of his, or a Texas longhorn, I think, blowing smoke out of his nostrils. Authentic grilled Tex-Mex on a yellow background with turquoise letters. And then it's a stand. Three people are standing at this stand. I guess it's you take away and sit down. Texas chili cheese chips, onion blooms, fajitas. Looking good. It's a beautiful day in Texas. And then we've got yams for Y. Candied yams, whether spiked with bourbon, topped with sugared pecans, or kept simple, have sweetened southern tables for generations. The dish traces its roots to West Africa and became a cornerstone of African-American cooking. Yams anchor many soul food traditions and remain central to Gullah Geechee cuisine, particularly around Charleston, at standbys like Hannibal's Kitchen and Bertha's Kitchen. And Zingerman's, there's a photograph of the fabled sour cream coffee cake. It's a bundt cake. It's on a plate with a big piece taken out. Since opening in Ann Arbor, Michigan in the early 1980s, this beloved deli has grown into a mail order powerhouse, shipping aged cheeses, cured meats, and flaky pastries nationwide. Its famously moist sour cream coffee cake has a cult following. And that takes us through the alphabet. So now we'll move on to the feature stories. And this one is This Land Is Your Land. 4 million people visit California's Yosemite National Park each year. But for some, the indigenous history of one of America's most cherished places remains unknown. David Troyer, T-R-E-U-E-R, considers the stories of the park's original habitants, inhabitants, and its future. The photographs are by Yasara Guna-Wardena. And this one has two children, probably middle, tween-aged boy and girl, slightly shorter than he. We see them from back, and they are looking out on the mountains. Caption reads, looking at Half Dome from Washington Point in Yosemite National Park. Half Dome. So I guess that's one of the mountains that I'm looking at, but I don't see Half Dome. Let's begin. To drive north through California from Los Angeles to Yosemite National Park is to drive through history itself. My partner and I headed out from the city across the Los Angeles Basin to the Grapevine, a snaking highway interchange above the San Fernando Valley. Through the ancient bed of Tulare Lake, now drained and given over to pistachio and almond trees, and then the mining towns of the Sierra foothills where gold was discovered. At last, we reached Firefall Ranch Yosemite, a new 55-room lodge that opened near the park's Big Oak Flat entrance and on its western side in 2024. It was a little strange to stay in luxury as a way to experience wilderness. The two things don't really rhyme for me. Though the trend shows no sign of stopping, another glamping option, Under Canvas Yosemite, opened in April of this year. I grew up poorish on the Leech Lake Reservation in northern Minnesota. My family and community are Ojibwe, and we've managed to keep the majority of our homelands as they have always been, wild but predictable, uncomfortably swampy, and aqueous. So I grew up in the, quote, wilderness, though we never really called it that. We don't really call it anything at all. To say I'm going outside is more common, though we have different words for it in Ojibwe. Nizagam means I'm going outside. Agwajing means outside, not to be confused with Nupiming, which suggests being in the woods, and Megwigbab, which means to be in the deep, deep woods or entangled brushy woods. In all cases, for me, to be in the wilderness was to be on the ground, on my feet, lying down, in a tent, on pine needles, or on a bower made from the lower branches of a balsam tree. Gawin, Wika, Api, Ayayi, Sayan, Meg, Wikbug, I thought. Never had I been confronted with outdoor luxury like I was at Firefall Ranch. The name refers to a national phenomenon that usually occurs in February at Horsetail Fall, a seasonal waterfall on the eastern side of El Capitan, one of the park's most famous landmarks. It only flows for a short time as the winter snowpack begins to melt. When it does, the rays of the setting sun hit the water at an angle that, in the right conditions, creates a rich orange glow. We were there in September, so there was no firefall to observe, but plenty of beauty all around in the trees shading the cottages. We checked in and dropped our bags at our two-bedroom cottage, which also had a spacious deck, fire pit, and indoor fireplace. I took note of the heated saltwater pool, the hot tub, and the spa on the way to dinner at the lodge's Yova restaurant. It's my theory that you can tell a lot about a place by how it cooks the most basic things, burgers, eggs, potatoes. I had the steak, and it was delicious. As night came, the cabin was quiet. The coyotes were not. The sheets were soft and the bed firm, so sleep came quickly. The next day, we rose early, provisioned ourselves at the ranch's general store, and headed into the park. It was my first time there, though I had seen the images of Yosemite's most enduring symbols, like Ansel Adams' black and white photographs of Half Dome, a dizzying rock formation that rises 5,000 feet above Yosemite Valley. It was largely due to natural wonders like these that tourists first began to visit Yosemite in the late 1850s. In 1890, it became the country's third national park. The drive-in was gorgeous, and the lines mercifully short. When we were asked for payment at the entrance, I handed over my tribal ID instead. The ranger at the booth said, "Oh, cool, of course," and waved us through. The next day, there was a different ranger who said my tribal identification wouldn't work because I don't belong to one of the region's, quote, historical tribes, Miwok, Shoshone, Paiute. Parentheses, National Park Service policies state that tribal members may enter parks for traditional and non-recreational activities without paying an entrance fee. In practice, some report being let through without question. I don't like taking orders from white people and think that all parks in the country, local, state, national, should be free to all Native people. I also think that rather than unactionable and contrite, quote, land acknowledgments, there should be remunerative policies like land back, which would return territory to its original custodians. Whether my tribal ID is good enough should be determined by the Miwok, Paiute, and Shoshone bands. I consider putting my car in park until the NPS procured a tribal person to make the decision. It's the tribe's land, past and present, after all, but we paid and drove on regardless. But on our first day in the park, we proceeded directly to the welcome center. We were arriving during a moment of extreme tension in the park system. Earlier that year, under directives from the U.S. Department of Governmental Efficiency, DOGE, the NPS had experienced hundreds of layoffs. Yosemite and its employees were still reeling from the firing of Shannon S.J. Jocelyn, a wildlife biologist and ranger who'd been fired for hanging a trans pride flag on the face of El Capitan in May. Many different banners and flags had been displayed there before without anyone being fired or fined, but SJ's flag had gone up after President Donald Trump signed a raft of executive orders aimed against trans Americans. That same month, in response to an earlier executive order issued by Trump, Secretary of the Interior Doug Burgum had issued a mandate that all parks display a sign that reads, and insert the name of the park or monument here, belongs to the American people, and the National Park Service wants your feedback. Please let us know if you have identified, one, any areas that need repair, two, any services that need improvement, or three, any signs or other information that are negative about either past or living Americans, or that fail to emphasize the beauty, grandeur, and abundance of landscapes and other natural features. The sign at Yosemite contained a QR code that can be used to make a report. I'm a patriot, if nothing else, so let me take this occasion to respond to the sign point by point. One, because of the layoffs, the bathrooms were somewhat out of service and garbage was piling up. Two, the staff who have been fired because of DOGE or because they flew a flag, any flag, on their time off, should be reinstated because the park is suffering without them. Parentheses, the employees who were there were doing the best they could, but seemed stressed, tired, and obviously overworked. Three, the very language on the sign is a perfect case for all the complaints registered on its face. Once we were in the park, slowly winding through Yosemite Valley, I was able to appreciate what was around me. It was one of the most beautiful drives I have ever taken. Pines and rock outcroppings, sudden vistas, and around certain bends on our ascent, drops of hundreds of feet to the valley floor. The valley was inhabited continuously for as long as 8,000 years by successive waves of indigenous peoples. There was the Crane Flat phase, the Tamarack phase, and finally the Mariposa phase, which included and gave rise to the people who refer to themselves as the Awanichi, but are known to outsiders as Miwok. These people called the valley Awani, or the gaping mouth. It was into this mouth that the first collection of white men to see the valley marched in 1851. They were the members of the Mariposa Battalion on an expedition to kill, capture, and reduce the indigenous peoples of California, a process that had begun 300 years earlier when European conquistadors arrived in 1542. Native peoples numbering around 300,000 were removed, forced to convert to Christianity, and enslaved. When gold was discovered in 1848 at Sutter's Mill, north of Yosemite, the genocide of Native peoples in California began in earnest. Indians were massacred, drowned, shot, or left to starve after their food supplies were burned or confiscated. America, quote, won California from Mexico in 1848, and 2 years later, shortly before the Mariposa Battalion breached the valley, a state law titled Act for the Government and Protection of Indians was passed. Among its provisions were clauses granting employers the right to obtain children and keep them until they reached 18 years old for boys and 15 years old for girls, legalizing the kidnapping and forced labor of Native children. I wish there was a sign that recounted this history, that told these stories, not as a way to ruin the beauty, grandeur, and abundance of Yosemite, but to emphasize it. One evening, as sunset fell over the valley, we saw the light playing across the face of El Capitan and watched the climbers, like so many bugs crawling across the hand of the Creator. Standing there in awe, I wanted the history of Yosemite, dark though it is, to somehow be more present. Knowing what it costs the only people who can rightfully call this place home, the extent of their loss, their suffering, and the ugly rut of gold fever that started it. Knowing all of that makes the place more profound, more potent, more real. Yosemite is spread out, encompassing nearly 750,000 acres, so its many attractions are often far apart. That's more a feature than a flaw, of course. The park's scale and history make it impossible to take it in during just one trip. I began to feel that we would need at least three visits, one for each of its three different starkly beautiful environments. The rocky terrain, epitomized by Half Dome, the towering trees made famous by Mariposa Grove, and the lush meadows of Yosemite Valley itself. Indeed, approximately 70% of park visitors never make it past the valley. The first thing we did was drive up to May Lake Trailhead just off Tioga Road. The hike went across gently sloped bare rock with some steeper but still easy pitches toward the end. And despite the big views, it felt intimate and private, even though we were there just after Labor Day weekend. This part of the park was quiet. The small lake and campground were largely empty, save for a group of guys casting for trout, who mentioned it had been easy to get their permit. As nice as Firefall Ranch was, and it was nice, the hot tub was most welcome, the food was lovely, the walls of the cottage stout, and the grounds quiet. I half longed to be where I belong, in a tent on the ground. We had planned to hike to the far side of the lake, but as we headed down the trail, we saw a dusty cinnamon-colored bear coming toward us up the trail. We played chicken for a bit. I like to think we all won. The bear made his way to the campground, and we found a nice spot for a picnic farther down the shore. May Lake is only one of the many high-altitude lakes throughout the park, peaceful and far from the bustle of the easily accessible, Instagram-ready valley. We would have gladly stayed there for the duration. We spent our second day in the southern part of Yosemite, driving Wawona Road as it snaked its way through recent burn areas. Burns are a natural part of the life cycle of a healthy western forest, and if humans won't do it, nature will, on its own terms. When the Miwok controlled the area before the coming of the Mariposa Battalion, they burned the valley yearly to control the underbrush, encourage the production of acorns, their principal food source, and create fresh ground feed for small game and mule deer. Wawona Road was built by Chinese immigrant labor in the winter of 1874-75 using only hand tools like shovels and picks. Its third 23 miles completed in just 18 weeks. It brought us to Mariposa Grove, a stand of giant sequoia trees that grow only on the western slopes of the Sierras. Parentheses, everything in the area seems to be named Mariposa, butterfly in Spanish, because in 1806, a Spanish expedition chanced upon thousands of them at a creek. The trees appear where the elevation is from 4,000 to 8,000 feet, and there are only three of these groves along this slope. After a short stroll past some of the most famous trees, the Fallen Monarch, the Grizzly Giant, the Bachelor, and Three Graces, we ducked out onto the perimeter trail and spent the day there. It was solitudinal and exhausting, and thrilling all the same. All of us who visit Yosemite may think we are looking at objectively external things. Mountains, cliffs, waterfalls, very large trees. But that's not what we're really seeing. We are seeing, if we know and understand the past, the social matrix, the cultures we've ended up sharing, the history we've made together. The sum of all that is a debt we owe the Miwok and Paiute and Shoshone peoples. Only when that debt is kept in mind does everything become truly real and even more beautiful than the surfaces they present. The natural wonders of Yosemite can provide many things, but chief among them is a reminder that human beings, collectively and individually, are foolish, immature, and radically insignificant. We are but children in comparison to the nature around us, the mountains, the trees, the river, the bears and deer and rabbits and ants. All of them were here before us. We humans are the last thing to happen. So we are children, all of us. And because we are so young and immature and foolish, we create harm of such magnitude, sometimes willfully, sometimes accidentally, always regrettably, wherever we go. Yosemite and its history reminded me of that. And in my humility and exhaustion, and given my nature as life's child, it was time to go home and take a nap. And now we have some gorgeous photographs. Here is a diorama depicting members of the Wanichi tribe, and that is I'm not sure where it takes place, but it looks like something you'd see at the Natural History Museum with figurines behind glass. And there's people around a fire pit. They've slain an elk, and a woman is making a meal seated on the ground. Then there's a shot of hiking to Olmsted Point, and it is rocky terrain here. You can see that there's a pathway and people are snaking up through it, but it's rocky. It's you'd have to watch every step. Short pine trees all around because they're so high up. I don't imagine the great big ones grow anymore up that high. Here are a couple people horseback riding through the Wawona Meadow Loop.

get a sense of the height of it, you need to get far back. The trees are enormous around here, though. It falls over just a rock face, and I'm not sure. It must be, looks like there's like a pool behind that, but we can't see it for the rocks. Here's a truck driving into the park at sunrise, and so it's a golden light here. Three cars in front of them. It's not mobbed, but already people entering the park at that hour. And there's the famous El Capitan. It's one of the park's iconic rock formations. And at this moment, I don't see any climbers on it, but the sun is shining on one side of it, and then it's shady on the other, and it looks as if it might be nice and warm. And here's a few more pictures. Let's see. Oh, here's a swimming area. Here's the, first of all, the Mountain Room Lounge is a restaurant in Yosemite Valley, and it is completely enclosed in glass so that all the diners can sit there and look out at least from three sides of this building, and it's just right in the middle of the woods. Here's somebody looking out from the peak of Sentinel Dome and looking out just across in very much in the distance and kind of misty of the green trees, but she's standing on rock, and there's a very interesting tree that goes up and then bends to the left at a complete right angle. I guess the sun pulls it that way. And then a summer day at Tenaya Lake, T-E-N-A-Y-A. And what an inviting lake this is. It's a beautiful turquoise blue, green trees all around. There is a sandy kind of beach, not the kind of sand you'd see at the ocean, I don't think, but lake sand, kind of, you know, tan colored. Looks like a group of people seated. They're clothed. I don't see anybody in bathing suits, so it must be pretty brisk. And then we've got a few more pictures. Here is the heated saltwater pool at Firefall Ranch and some little seating areas around it. It looks like a pavilion in the back there, and lots of umbrellas and trees all around too. And then we have the giant sequoias at Mariposa Grove. Hard to get a good scale of these. We do see little people winding through on a trail that winds its way through the sequoia forest. And in this photo, I can just see two, one way in the back and one in the front. And hard to tell the scale from here, but I would say a good 10 feet across, this one that I can see in the front. And it's just, again, long shadows. It's either early morning or late afternoon, long shadows being cast by these trees, and lots of new growth of sequoias that are very narrow. And there's a guest room at Firefall Ranch, and it's very lodgy. The ceiling is, you can see the rafters, and it's natural wood stained. And then there's a very large, oh, I can see a fireplace off to the right. How nice. And then we're looking out to a deck outside the room that looks very good size. It has a little couch on it. So plenty of room to spend time out there as well. And then we've got some information about where to stay and so forth. Let's get to that. Where to stay? Firefall Ranch Yosemite. This luxury lodge has 55 one, two, and three-bedroom cabins, plus a spa with a steam room and sauna, a saltwater pool, and full-service restaurant. Doubles from 506. Under Canvas Yosemite, the latest opening from the popular glamping brand, has 71 spacious kitted out tents. Families will appreciate the nightly s'mores roasts. Doubles from 346. Camping. The park maintains 13 campgrounds. Reservations for all are required between April and October. In the off season, three operate on a first come, first served basis. What to do? Outdoor activities like hiking, birding, boating, and fishing abound. Also, consider visiting the Yosemite Museum, which has exhibits about the park's indigenous tribes, past and present, and the reconstructed village of Ahwahnee. And I'm going to go back to that picture of the dome because I didn't quite appreciate it much. But I guess so. It rises up very steeply and then has a really sharp drop off. It's rounded on one side and straight on the other. So I don't know if part of it fell away or what. But now we have much more information. 18 other incredible national parks. And these are in alphabetical order as much as

0: they cover the whole alphabet, but we begin with Alabama. Birmingham Civil Rights National Monument. In 1963, a group of black leaders, including Martin Luther King Jr., moved into the A.G. Gaston Hotel, where they met to strategize nonviolent protests against racial inequality. Today, the property and three surrounding sites, the 16th Street Baptist Church, Kelly Ingram Park, and the Birmingham Civil Rights Institute, comprise the monument, which stretches over four city blocks in downtown Birmingham. Alaska, Kobuk Valley National Park. Twice a year, thousands of caribou migrate through this 1.7 million acre expanse 25 miles north of the Arctic Circle. It's also known for its sand dunes, formed by glaciers slowly grinding against one another and creating tiny particles that are deposited by wind and water. Arkansas, Hot Springs National Park. This preserve features more than 40 natural hot springs and reaching temperatures around 143 degrees. Visitors can dip inside 8 historic bathhouses heated by the springs, drink from designated fountains, and fill up a bottle to take home. Delaware, First State National Historical Park. Consisting of 6 sites spread across the first state to ratify the U.S. Constitution, this park includes a courthouse in Newcastle dated to 1732, along with a green laid out in Dover in 1717 that was a key meeting point for the Continental Army during the Revolutionary War. Idaho, Craters of the Moon National Monument and Preserve. As early as 15,000 years ago, lava bubbling up from the deep fissures in the Great Rift of Idaho produced this otherworldly landscape of hardened flows, cinder cones, and tubular caves. Indiana, Indiana Dunes National Park. With 15 miles of beach, wetlands, and forests, this area on Lake Michigan's southern shore offers bird watching, hiking, and swimming. Listen closely for singing sands, grains of quartz that emit a squeaky noise when walked upon. Kansas, Brown v. Board of Education National Historical Park. Formerly a school for black students in Topeka, Monroe Elementary now functions as a museum, telling the story of the landmark 1954 Supreme Court decision that ended racial segregation in public schools. Mississippi, Gulf Islands National Seashore. 5 barrier islands make up the state's stretch of this protected region, which also crosses into Florida. Ship Island is served by a ferry and has public beaches, as well as a fort built in 1859. The others, Cat, Horn, Petit Bois, and West Petit Bois, are wilderness areas reachable only by private boat. Montana, Glacier National Park. Spanning 1 million acres across the northwestern part of the state, this dark sky certified park has over 700 miles of trails leading to glaciers, turquoise lakes, and wildflower meadows. Many come to drive the 50-mile Going to the Sun Road, which twists through the Continental Divide, offering breathtaking views. Nebraska, Niobrara National Scenic River. The slow-moving water of the Niobrara is suitable for canoeing, tubing, and kayaking. Experienced rafters can take on the Class 3 rapids in the Rocky Ford section. North Carolina, Cape Hatteras National Seashore. Encompassing a swath of the Outer Banks, this Atlantic haven is an ideal place to spot seals, sea turtles, and piping plovers. The black and white Cape Hatteras Lighthouse, with 250 stairs leading to the top, is another draw. North Dakota, Theodore Roosevelt National Park. This majestic prairie land is dedicated to the 26th president, who hunted bison in the Dakota Territories while on break from military service in the 1880s. Roosevelt's time here would influence the conservation policies he later pursued in office. On July 4th, his eponymous presidential library opened near the park's South Unit entrance in Medora. Ohio, Cuyahoga Valley National Park. Just 20 miles from Cleveland, this peaceful refuge protects the Cuyahoga River and its resident beavers, eagles, and herons. Visitors can explore it aboard the Cuyahoga Valley Scenic Railroad, which makes a 25-mile journey through the park's forests and along the winding river. Tennessee, Great Smoky Mountains National Park. America's most popular national park, which also extends into North Carolina draws 11 million visitors a year. And it's easy to see why. It's free, it's massive, and it contains astonishing biodiversity. Since it opened in 1940, scientists have discovered over 1,000 new species within its boundaries, from lichens and fungi to moths and millipedes. West Virginia, New River Gorge National Park and Preserve. The country's youngest national park, established in 2020, safeguards North America's oldest river. Despite its name, the New River is an ancient waterway that flows south to north through the Appalachian Mountains, carving a 1,600-foot deep gorge that appeals to rafters, bikers, and climbers alike. Wisconsin, Apostle Island's National Lakeshore. Explore shipwrecks dating to the 19th century, kayak through stunning sandstone caves, and hike to quaint lighthouses on these 21 islands dotting the coastline of Lake Superior. In winter, ice caves sometimes form on the mainland. Wyoming, Grand Teton and Yellowstone National Parks. The Cowboy State's two icons are a short drive apart, making them easy to link. The 300,000-acre Grand Teton, known for its jagged peaks, has preserved homesteads and cabins from the late 1800s. Just 10 miles north is Yellowstone. Established in 1872 as America's first national park, it has 500 active geysers, as well as wildlife including bison, wolves, and bears. And here are some photographs. And the first is the Lower Geyser Basin at Yellowstone. And I'm looking down and I see just, yeah, some steam, but a really turquoise colored pit there. I guess that's, you know, somebody's way up high taking an aerial view down into the geyser. And here's one of Nightfall at Grand Teton National Park. Both of those places are in Wyoming. And the sky is so full of stars in a way you just don't see anywhere else near cities. I think this was one of the dark sky certified places. And here is a sandstone cave on one of Wisconsin Apostle Islands. And so we're seeing this reddish. It looks like it might be made more red by sunset colors here, the sun on it. But we're looking through an archway, and in the distance then, through the arch, we see a kayaker going along on the beautiful water. I suppose he or she could make it all the way through this little arch, but apparently that's the entrance to a cave. Let's continue with the retooling of Detroit. Forget what you think you know. The glamour is global and still occasionally gritty destination has been energized by a work hard, play hard spirit that demands America's attention. This is by Alice Randall with photographs by Marta Oxchilt Perez. I was born in Detroit, 1959, the same year Motown Records was founded. Back then, Detroit was the fifth most populous city in the United States, and it was rich. General Motors earned more money that year than any other company in America. The downtown department store J.L. Hudson's was the world's tallest and briefly most profitable. By 1968, Motown Records was doing $30 million a year, making it the country's largest black-owned enterprise. That's the Detroit I wrote about in my 2020 novel, Black Bottom Saints, a love letter to an era of the city that many have forgotten. The era, like my parents' marriage, ended abruptly. Detroit began to face very real problems. Industrial decline, crime, drugs, and flight. My mother moved me to Washington, D.C. in 1968. Motown moved to Los Angeles in 1972. On October 24, 1998, Hudson's was imploded into a 60-foot pile of rubble. In 2013, Detroit declared a municipal bankruptcy. The city, like Hudson's, was down, but not out. I've been traveling back to Detroit for more than half a century. My most recent return was different. The faded glory era was over. A new innovation-fueled hour has begun. One of my first stops was a sleek, new 12-story tower built at a cost of $1.5 billion that rises on the site of the old department store. This new Hudson's is now the global HQ for General Motors, and it also has a forthcoming Edition Hotel, venues for hosting international meetings, and incubators for new business and ideas. It is the architectural announcement that Detroit is back, but also building on its roots. The first four-car showroom featuring new designs from Buick, Cadillac, Chevrolet, and GMC reimagines what an art gallery can be. In an adjacent public plaza, I stopped at Un Deux Trois, a charming coffee stand inside a white Citroën H-type van. The French name and vehicle aren't out of place here. They serve as a salute to the 1701 founding of Detroit under the rule of King Louis XIV. The plaza itself bears another name, Nick Gilbert Way, which honors a son of the city who died too soon. It occurs to me that the true secret of Detroit's 21st century revival is its extraordinary families who have an uncanny ability to collaborate. Everybody knows Henry Ford and Berry Gordy, and many people know the Gilberts, Rocket Mortgage, and Illich's, Little Caesars, who have recently driven so much new development downtown. Perhaps less familiar to those outside the city is Mary Sheffield. She embodies the change-making, legacy-building, deal-with-the-real, work-beside-family and community spirit of Detroit. Now 39, Sheffield was elected mayor in a landslide in November. She's the granddaughter of civil rights leader Horace Sheffield Jr. and the daughter of pastor and activist Horace Sheffield III. Her campaign slogan, "Together we can, together we will." Then there's Jack White. The Detroit-born guitarist created the White Stripes with his then-wife, Meg White. Their music took off in the era of the Hudson's implosion, and the duo was inducted into the Rock and Roll Hall of Fame around the same time Sheffield was taking office. Both Sheffield and White are living proof that Detroit remains a city powered by visionary families. And there are many more animating a dramatic glow-up across town. A dynamic mother and daughter duo, Janet Webster Jones and Allison Jones Turner, founders of Source Booksellers. JJ and Anthony Curis, wife and husband, founders of The Shepherd, an art center. And Aleo, an inn situated in the Little Village neighborhood. Brothers James and Patrick Cadariou, founders of Ladder 4 Wine Bar, entrees $19 to $25. And Kevin and Michelle Ree Johnson, founders of Fixin's Soul Kitchen, entrees $16 to $32. Any of these establishments would make a great first stop in Detroit, in part because the founders themselves are likely to be there working and ready to point you to other gems. The people at Source, in fact, introduced me to Fixin's. The folks at The Shepherd introduced me to Warda Patisserie, where I tasted James Beard award-winning pastries from chef Warda Bugataya. But you could just as easily start a visit with what I call the Big D Big Three, the Detroit Institute of Arts, DIA, the Motown Museum, and the Ford House, an estate museum. With more than 65,000 artworks in more than 140 galleries, the DIA is chock full of masterpieces. It is also luxuriously underpopulated compared with some of the world's other great museums. It gets about 700,000 visitors annually, in contrast to the 5 million who go to the Metropolitan Museum of Art every year in New York. I didn't stand in any long lines to get in or have to stare through a crowd of phone-waving visitors. So I had Titian's circa 1570 masterpiece, Judith and Her Maidservant with the Head of Holofernes, to myself. The painting, a gift from Edsel Ford to the museum, has been hanging at the DIA since 1935. But the full beauty of the African maidservant was revealed only in 2019 by a high-tech restoration. Another classic is Vincent van Gogh's 1887 self-portrait. Purchased by the DIA in 1922, it was first of his works to be owned by an American museum and was recently valued at $150 million. Standout 21st century additions to the permanent collection include Gehindi Wiley's Officer of the Hussars, which was purchased in 2008, and Mario Moore's The Council, purchased in 2021. But if you have only 15 minutes, you should still visit to see the Rivera Court and its Detroit industry murals. This collection of 27 frescoes, painted in the 1930s by Diego Rivera, tells a particularly Motor City story of the interplay between labor, science, technology, class, cash, conscience, and God. The paintings raise questions about technology that are as relevant in the age of AI as they were in the age of factory automation. I wore myself out touring the deliciously empty galleries and eventually plopped down on a seat. This is such a Detroit flex. The kinds of ottomans that are on display as art in other museums are just the furniture you sit on at the DIA. After a pause, I was revived enough to hike out of the museum and starting to get hungry, so I caught an Uber to the Detroit Foundation Hotel, doubles from 359. The centerpiece of the property, for me anyway, is the Buzzy Apparatus Room, entrees 26 to 40. Its spectacular sourdough bread is made from a starter that's now 16 years old. My main course featured Michigan-sourced trumpet mushrooms, spinach, and black garlic. And the Ambassador Old Fashioned, made with both Canadian rye and Michigan bourbon, reminded me that when a whole lot of Southerners migrated north decades ago to work in car factories, they brought their love of brown liquor with them. The next morning, I made for the Motown Museum, where the docents are steeped in record industry history and prepped to coach visitors on executing the moves of the Temptations Walk. On my tour, I was reminded that Berry Gordy had once worked a Ford Motor Company assembly line. It was there that he imagined Motown Records as a music factory, where, Gordy later said, a kid off the street could walk in one door, an unknown, and come out another, a recording artist, a star. Little wonder that Motown explicitly mixed records to sound good on car radios. From there, I continued to the Ford House, the last of my Big D Big Three, maintained almost exactly as it was when Edsel and Eleanor Ford were in residence. The mansion tells a complex story. Its grand staircase, chopped out of an English country home, and a fireplace translated from another demonstrate how America began eclipsing Europe in the 1920s. Hidden rooms and escape plans reflect the fear of kidnapping and disgruntled workers the Fords lived with. And, I imagined, the grounds led some sense of what this area would have looked like to the Ojibwe centuries ago. Having hit my three highlights, I had some hard choices to make about what to do next. I feel that a truly great trip to Detroit requires sports tickets, since this is the only city in America where all four major professional leagues play downtown. I unfortunately didn't catch the Pistons on this visit, but I did meet an NBA All-Star. Kevin Johnson is known these days for having been the two-term mayor of Sacramento, California, after his 12-season career. He's also the co-owner of Fixin' Soul Kitchen, a national mini chain of restaurants that do both traditionally and healthily remixed Southern delights. His Detroit location is within walking distance of Little Caesars Arena, as well as Ford Field and Comerica Park. The airy dining room is filled with black and white photos of Diana Ross, Lionel Richie, Smokey Robinson, Michael Jackson, and Gladys Knight, or, as they're known in Detroit, the Motown Mount Rushmore. I asked Johnson, who grew up in Sacramento, why Detroit? It's industrious, rooted in history, creative, cultured, and always reinventing itself, he said. The city is also still a wonderful destination for live music. My recommendation? See what's playing at the Fox Theater. Opened in 1928 as one of the most lavish and the second largest movie palace in America, it remains a wonderful venue with 5,000 comfortable seats thanks to an opulent restoration by the Illich family. I consider it a secular cathedral to multiple arts, music, movies, architecture, neon design, fabric design, and fashion. I caught the Detroit Gospel Legends show, and Detroit people came dressed. I got another surprising look at the city's cultural history by meandering through the lobby of Book Tower. The 100-year-old skyscraper was once the city's tallest office building. Today, it's owned by Bedrock, the Gilbert family development firm, which has restored its architectural gems, from exquisite Otis elevator doors to more than 50,000 square feet of marble, and created an outpost of the Detroit Historical Society. Its restaurants include a fancy French bistro, Les Suprêmes, entrees 19 to 59, where the neon clock over the bar is set to Paris time. Campers, and that's campers with a K, entrees $9 to $35, a rooftop Spanish tapas bar with a boho chic interior and a jaw-dropping view of nearby St. Aloysius Catholic Church. And a Japanese bar, Sakazuki, where you can get a sushi dog or tempura sushi roll alongside sake, beer, and cocktails. Bouncing between the three made for a memorable grazing feast. After checking out of the foundation, I could have spent the night at the Roost Detroit, doubles from $199 in Book Tower, with its sleek apartment-like rooms, perfect for anyone willing to trade room service for a kitchen. Instead, I opted for the Shinola Hotel, doubles from $429, which has become my go-to place to stay. Soon after my arrival, while Motown music played on my room's excellent speakers, a concierge rolled a cart filled with a selection of Shinola watches to my room and invited me to choose one to borrow during my stay, no extra charge. Other delights? A book delivery service, and turndown that includes a hooded terry cloth boxing robe with Detroit emblazoned on the back. The hotel also has five dining venues from two-time James Beard Award-winning chef Andrew Carmelini. My suggestion would be a drink at the understated and elegant Evening Bar, followed by dinner at San Morello. Entrees, $26 to $58. The author talks about several other eating places and then moves on to talking about books. Also, lots of pictures for me to describe for you. And with just a minute left, we'll get a start on that and then finish it up next time when we finish the article itself. Here's a shot of the Detroit skyline. And of course, we see the water in front of it. The Ambassador Bridge crosses there into Canada. So Detroit is on the water. Modern buildings here, a lot of skyscrapers, not as high as other cities, though. Here's a shot of Third Man Records, and it's the inside. It looks like this is where you check out. It's an older building, I can tell, because the wooden bench where the cash register sits, and behind that, a yellow painted brick wall, Third Man Records, Cass Corridor. And then there's a shot of the South Concourse of Michigan Central Station, and that is a beautifully lit building. I wasn't sure it was a train station at first. There are couches in here, very comfortable looking plush couches. A lot of light coming through skylights there. And then we also have inside the Detroit Institute of Art, and the walls are kind of a pumpkin color, and the wall and the floor is a parquet. Large paintings, some of them all different classical styles here, and some viewers enjoying them. That's where we end today, folks. So until next time, thanks for joining Mind's Eye Radio. Take care and be well.
1: Hot temper or hot temperature? This is Sandra Tsinglow with the lowdown on science. Climate change is intensifying. Extreme heat days are becoming more frequent. Alongside temperatures, mental health diagnoses are also on the rise. How climate change affects mental health remains an important gap in research. Is there a link between the two? Aneta Quack at Rush University and team analyzed data from all 50 U.S. states. They found extreme heat days were associated with increased mental health concerns. This included anxiety and depression. But researchers suggested the findings could improve policies and healthcare strategies, particularly for vulnerable populations. Ugh, and that's got me all hot and bothered.
2: Partly cloudy skies this evening. We'll see a low of 64. Mostly sunny tomorrow, turning cloudy in the afternoon with a chance of rain, a high of 81. Partly sunny on Wednesday with a chance of showers and thunderstorms, a high of 83. 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Some material heard on WKAR Radio Reading Service may include sensitive themes, including violence, discrimination, sexual content, or strong language. Listener discretion is advised.

Hello again, this is John Rhodes, continuing with the book Autopsy by Patricia Cornwell. The forensic examiner Kay Scarpetta has been hired in Alexandria, Virginia, but she thinks under false pretenses. "Yeah, I think the whole world knows that much," he says, and I don't respond. He and Lucy would be aware of what's been in the media, which is very little, I've made sure. They've not seen the body from Friday night, and prior to this, I've not mentioned the case to them. It's none of their concern. Neither of them officially involved. Except now they could be. "Some job we did," as he tightly grips the steering wheel, the veins roping in his thick wrist, "and he was formidable enough before dating my sister. But now he's quite the land mass, spending hours daily on cardio and lifting weights, and I have to say he's never looked fitter. What a way to start a business, right?" He blows out an exasperated, clove-scented breath. "You need to calm down and let's not overrun our headlights. Maybe quit tailgating so we don't rear in someone," I continue backseat driving. This stretch of King Street is heavily wooded, and residential and gracious homes on generous lots are decorated for the season. Lamp posts and columns are wrapped in blue and white lights that flicker in the soupy overcast. Christmas trees glitter through windows, candles glowing cozily. I'm pissed at myself for not paying enough attention. "Now, I sure wish I had," Marino says, "but I couldn't have seen this coming. If Jinx Slater did it, how he'd find her? How'd he find her? She'd gone to a lot of trouble making sure nobody knows where she is." "Or that's what she told you," I replied. "But assuming she's telling the truth, he might have tracked her down. That wouldn't surprise me. It's getting harder to hide in this high-tech world with cameras watching from everywhere, including outer space. But I don't know why she'd turn off the alarm and open the door, assuming that's what she did," he says. As afraid of him as she claimed to be, she would have freaked out if he showed up at the guard gate, much less on her doorstep. She would have called 911, Marino supposes. "Or she could have called me, for that matter," he adds, his four-wheeler growling over pavement, the oversized tires splashing through puddles. "She had my number, and Dorothy and I were home last Friday night. I would have been there in 2 minutes. So far, Gwen's phone hasn't shown up," I tell him. "That much while scrolling through messages I'll deal with later. It sounds like she has an alarm system, and that's important. What about cameras around the townhome's perimeter, or at least covering the entrance? We recommended it, but she was worried about hacking. She said she keeps the alarm on all the time while she's home. Did she have the security system installed herself? It was already there. I wonder who else has the code. I asked her that. She said only the landlord in case of emergencies. But who knows who that person might have given it to," Marino says. "Exactly. And you have to tell August Ryan what you're telling me," I reply. "And he needs to listen and not be a jerk. I'm not sure that's possible. It almost never is when you deal with the feds. Have you two met?" "Not yet,
but he could use my assistance, Marino replies. I'm familiar with Gwen's townhome, unless she's changed it since Lucy and I did a security evaluation of it. I know exactly what was there as of pretty recently, including your DNA, I remind him, as if the situation isn't tricky enough. I'd be upfront about it when you and me get there, Marino says. It shouldn't stop me from looking around, hopefully, before a herd of cops go tromping through. I'm not sure how I'm going to explain showing up with a private investigator in tow, or even worse, having one chauffeuring me. I'm not chauffeuring. Right now, I'm your friggin' protection detail, he retorts. And it isn't only right now. He's acting as if this is for as long as we've known each other. My personal well-being and business somehow end up in his self-determined jurisdiction. It's not that I don't appreciate you looking after me, I reply, as diplomatically as I can. But my first month on the job, I'm having a hard enough time with people around here, and this isn't going to help. Flipping on his strobe lights as if he's a cop again, he guns around the Mini Cooper in front of us. Well, I don't give a crap what August Ryan thinks about my showing up. Let's start with that, Marino says aggressively. What counts is someone's been murdered, probably my neighbor, and out of self-protection, if nothing else, I've got a right to know what's going on. Legally, you don't. I inform him of how things work, because he seems to have forgotten. You're going to tell me the details so I know what we're dealing with? You know I can't. You do what you want, Doc. Not without consequences. You're the chief medical examiner of the entire Commonwealth, he says. Just like the old days. It's up to you. He's right, but not without a few rules and conditions. I let him know how this would have to be engineered. He's working for me in the past, and as scary as it may sound to both of us, he needs to work for me again. It's that simple, if he's to legitimize driving me around, or showing up at the morgue, or the labs, or court. I'm saying anywhere except the privacy of our homes and family gatherings. This is nothing new, but it's been years since we've been professionally connected. For sure, it will complicate our lives now more than ever with my sister in the mix. I'm not talking about a position that requires you to have an office in my building or spend much time there, I continue. I don't want either one of us feeling controlled or crowded. I don't need that again. Except what I want in an office. What, you know, so I have a quiet workspace when I'm helping out and people can't hear every word I say over the phone, Marino says, his eyes scanning the mirrors. Chapter 4. I don't have to be a mind reader to realize what Marino is angling for. A private space, a slice of his old life back. Maybe a place of his own where he can get away from his wife now and then. And you need someone around who's got your back, he adds. And he's not wrong. We can hire you as a private contractor, a forensic operations specialist. I make up the titles as I'm sitting in my heated leather seat. You can help give overnight to the investigators, but you answer to me, working as needed and paid accordingly. How much? As little as possible,
pro bono is much appreciated. Sure. He shrugs, the rain billowing in sheets, and we have a deal. Effective immediately, he has an official role that's reasonable and defensible. I begin sharing what I know about Friday night's homicide, finding the video clip the commuter train's engineer gave me. The brief seconds of footage were recorded by the outward-facing camera as the 200-ton locomotive sped through the dark-wooded dock on Dangerfield Island. Shoulder to shoulder, Marino and I look at my phone's display as we wait at a red light behind an endless line of traffic. I detect the citrusy scent of his Acqua di Parma cologne as we watch the train's headlamp illuminate the tracks around a bend, barreling down at more than 100 miles an hour. Suddenly breaking to the deafening noise of screeching steel and compressed air. As a flash of the body goes past, naked and exposed, sprawled on the rocky ballast next to the tracks, arms and legs spread like a snow angel, then nothing but the black hawking shapes of trees, of distant lights, blurring past as the train comes to a hissing, clanking stop like a petulant dragon. I can't tell if that's her, but it looks like she has a tattoo on her belly. Marino creeps ahead in his truck as the light turns green. I can't make it out, but that's not good. Gwen's got a tattoo. She and her ex got the same one together. A tattoo of what, I asked, the wipers thumping against the thunder percussing. Looming over us in the roiling mist is the George Washington Masonic National Memorial. Its soaring tower uplit red and green and barely visible. A jellyfish, Marino says. I'm going to show you a few pictures I took with my phone right before you picked me up. Skimming through the photographs, I look inside the cooler. I find a close-up of the dead woman's tattoo. The jellyfish is multicolored with cartoon eyes, its long tentacles salaciously trailing down her belly. I was careful not to cut through them when making a small incision in her upper abdomen. No matter what new technologies come down the pike, I'm still going to insert a thermometer into the liver. It's the most reliable way to get a core body temperature at the scene. Crap, Marino glances at the photograph, scowling as he drives. I mean, it's like not like there are many people around here with something like that. Then I show him a close-up of her dead face. I think so, he says. I'm pretty sure. No releasing anything until we confirm identity with dental records or DNA, I remind him. And, of course, her next of kin will have to be notified. But it's likely that your neighbor Gwen Haney is the woman who was murdered last Friday night. This is bad, is all he says. Looking out at the stormy darkness, I halfway listen to the quiet chatter on the scanner, catching codes and phone numbers. I've been around long enough to know when the police are more guarded than usual about who might be eavesdropping. But anybody paying close attention can glean that something serious has happened. How long do you think she'd been dead by the time you got there? Marino asked. Unclothed, slender, with very little body fat, and she'd lost most of her blood, I reply. Flipping back pages in my notebook, I illuminate my small, snarly writing with the flashlight app on my phone.
She was going to cool more quickly anyway, especially in conditions similar to refrigeration, I begin to explain. For the most part, post-mortem changes would have been slowed by the cold. It was 48 degrees when I examined the body at the scene, and rigor and liber mortis were in the early stages. As I fill in the details, I'm texting August Ryan that I'm caught in terrible traffic, creeping along in Marino's strobing war wagon with its oversized tires and multiple fog lamps. We might look formidable, but we're not getting anywhere any faster than anyone else. She'd been dead several hours, I estimate, but I don't think she was outside all of that time, or even most of it. I look out at scenery, strange and familiar, noting nothing seeming the same because of what I know. Wrought iron gas lamps flicker in the overcast, dully shining on wet brick pavers, littered with dead leaves and broken branches. Nobody is out walking their dogs or jogging. Buildings are pristinely preserved, many of them historically registered, and George Washington really did sleep in a number of places. Wooded properties are tastefully decorated, not a single inflatable Santa or reindeer. There's nothing worthy of a tacky tour, much to Marino's disappointment, when he was informed of residential covenants. Old Town is perfectly appointed and cared for, no improvement or ornamentations allowed that aren't deemed appropriate. I've learned the hard way that you can't repaint your shutters, replace the roof, or install a backup generator without permission. The list of restrictions had been the only liability in what otherwise are ideal living conditions, or that's how I felt until now. Surroundings I've found charming and comfort in the past suddenly seem ominous. Tall evergreens and winter bare trees rock violently on the roadside, the Baptist church shrouded in veils of fog, its steeple light eerily turns off and on as the recording of the tolling bell plays nonstop, caught in some kind of computer glitch. Flashes of lightning illuminate the huge trees that have blown over in Ivy Hill Cemetery, where the father of the U.S. space program, Wernher von Braun, is buried, among other notables. I catch a glimpse of muddy, exposed roots and upended centuries-old monuments as more alert tones sound on the scanner and our phones. 10 out, I text August to the kabam of thunder. In the manager's office, he writes back, and I continue to fret. Perception is a problem, but a much bigger one in August is August and Marino getting along. None of this is helped by the fact that my new forensic operations specialist also happens to be my brother-in-law. Jinx Happ manages a restaurant in Boston's North End, picks up extra money bartending when he can. Marino tells me that Gwen said about her ex, he's mostly been unemployed these past 2 years and started drinking more, doing drugs, getting increasingly unstable. Are we certain about any of this? Nope. Opening the ashtray, he grabs the pack of gum again. But I should have looked into it, Doc. We're looking into it now, I reply. Boston's a long way from here, and it shouldn't be hard to find out if Jinx Slater made a recent trip to this area.
Does he have a history of violence? After she told him she didn't want to see him anymore, he started acting out in ways that were disturbing, like you said, supposedly, such as constant phone calls, leaving a strangled teddy bear by her front door, dead roses in her mailbox, following her slowly in his car when she was out jogging. Did she report any of this to the police? She didn't, and I was pretty sure she was lying like a dog. You and I both know not all victims are honest or innocent. Resting my pen on my notebook, I look over at him. No kidding. And I have a feeling she's one of them. People who have terrible things happen to them can be terrible people themselves. And some might think they've got what's coming. I offer an ugly truth I wouldn't say in public. Gwen wasn't all that nice. Seemed pretty stuck on herself, like she's smarter than everybody else, Marino says. But you know how it goes. Dorothy asked if Lucy and I would help, and we tried. Knowing Dorothy, she stopped by with a housewarming gift accompanied by her snooping around and gathering information. Boundary crashing under the guise of Southern hospitality. She volunteered Marino and Lucy's services. It would be just like Dorothy to play the hero. Did Gwen ever take out a restraining order against her ex? I text Benton again, wondering if he's home yet. Not that they solve the problem most of the time. She didn't. Is there any evidence to support her accusations, is what I'm wondering. She said the only way to be safe from him was to go far away to some place where he can't find her, Marino says. So she took the job with Thor and moved here. That's her story. Some of it might be true. A lot of it probably isn't. Lucy and I didn't check it out. We didn't get further involved because Gwen didn't want us to, wasn't interested. Then why go along with it to begin with? Dorothy's not a good taking no for an answer, he says. Besides, it would have made Gwen look suspicious if she's so worried but doesn't want help. It's all looking suspicious, I reply, and we've reached Alexandria's old bricks train station. Crossing Callahan Drive, we bump over the same railroad tracks the murdered woman was found along just north of here. Gwen Haney, I have no doubt, envisioning the copper coin on a rail deformed and flattened as thin as paper. It bothered me when August found it, and bothered Benton even more when we talked about it later. What if I told you there was a penny on the tracks at the scene, I said to Marino, and likely it was run over by the 7 p.m. commuter train and stopped when the body was spotted. I don't like the sound of that, he says. And we're in the heart of the historic district, shops and restaurants cheek to jowl, mostly empty in this weather. It was on top of a rail close to the body. How close? Barely 6 feet away. I envision August taking photographs and measuring the distance. It sounds like it was just placed there, Marino says. When I was growing up, I used to put pennies on the rails at the railroad crossing near my house. A lot of us kids did. It was a thing in New Jersey because of Hookerman. It's not the first time I've heard him tell his spooky tale about a railway worker
losing an arm in the past century, his lantern-toting ghost is spotted along the tracks on dark nights, first appearing like a floating lighted orb from afar. Approaching slowly, the levitating light gets bigger and brighter before suddenly vanishing. What's known as ball lighting? I remind Marino of the scientific explanation. Granite, quartz, the steel rails, they're great conductors of electricity. Whatever. He's not interested in what the geophysicists have to say. But going out after dark looking for ghosts along the railroad tracks was really stupid. A good way to get killed, and we never found most of the pennies. I don't think the one from Friday night had been out there long, I reply. It wouldn't have made sense that it had been run over repeatedly and somehow was still there, not to mention it's conveniently near a murder victim's body. That's too many coincidences. Was it tarnished? No. And you're wondering the same thing I am, if the killer put it there. Yeah, I'm wondering that. Who else knows besides him? And where's the penny now? August Ryan found it, as I've mentioned, and it's in the labs, I reply. This morning we took a look with scanning electron microscopy and X-ray diffraction. August was there for that? He wasn't. And what we've discovered so far isn't very helpful. The penny's composition is copper and zinc, the date 2020. You can forget DNA and fingerprints if it was run over by a train, Marino bypasses traffic, cutting through another side street, bumping us over pavers. Benton feels it's probably not random and likely is symbolic, I add. The penny doesn't fit with a violent ex-boyfriend, Marino decides, as I look out at my favorite French bakery, dark and closed. I sure hope August keeps his mouth shut about that and everything else. He's in charge of the homicide investigation. You'd best get along with him somehow. There's but so much I can do if he decides to make a big fuss about you. The murder is federal jurisdiction because the body was found inside a national park, I spell out. The U.S. Park Police is running the show, whether Marino likes it or not. And if the victim is Gwen Haney, as we suspect, nothing will change. August is still running the show, I add. And up ahead, blue and red emergency lights are a throbbing nimbus over Colonial Landing, where Marino lives with my sister. The sliding metal front gate is wide open, the management office to the left lit up. August Ryan's Dodge Charger is parked in a visitor spot next to a Prius that I've noticed before. The pricey residential community is directly on the Potomac River and surrounded by a high wall on three sides with tall wrought iron fencing in back. The waterfront townhomes are on half-acre lots. Their slate rooftops and chimneys, all that's visible from outside the compound. It can't be accessed without physically entering codes or squawk boxes at egresses, each covered by closed-circuit TV cameras. They're monitored remotely by the resident manager, who I met briefly many months ago. I'm the one who encouraged Marino and my sister to move here. Finding the listing, I even previewed it for them during one of many trips to Alexandria while discussing my new job situation. It's very likely that Lucy
would have settled into this same development had there been anything else available at the time. Thank God there wasn't. It's very likely that Lucy would have settled into this same development had there been anything else available at the time. Thank God there wasn't.

mounted on a pole above the squawk box. Walking around to the exit gate, he checks that camera next. "They look okay, as best I can tell," he reports, when he back inside the truck, his face wet, tucking the flashlight into a pocket. "There's nothing obvious, like they've been damaged, the wires cut or whatever. It sounds too good to be true that we might have video." I hand him the same novel or same towel he let me use earlier as we drive through the open gate. Also, an assailant would have needed a code to enter. How did he manage that? "Good question," Marino says. "Each townhome we pass is red brick with generous windows and columned patios and porches. They have big kitchens, attached garages, and boat slips. The backyard spacious enough for small swimming pools and gardens." I'll never forget Marino's excitement when they bought their place, 3 bedrooms, a man cave, and a dead-on view of the river. All his years of living on a cop's wages, and it's as if he won the lottery. That's what he says, and I can see the smudged lights of Christmas trees, the shadows of people moving around behind drawn curtains. A man has stepped out on his porch, staring in the direction of the pulsing police lights as he talks on his phone. He waves at Marino while the elderly woman next door emerges from her front door, staring at the big strobing truck. Frantically motioning us, she hurries down her sidewalk, unmindful of the rain and that she's in slippers and a bathrobe. "I'm so upset. This is dreadful. Do you know what's happening?" she calls out to Marino as he lowers his window. "Has there been a burglary?" "We don't know what we're dealing with yet," he says to her sweetly, "but don't you worry. We're going to make sure everybody's safe." "It's that woman jogger who moved here not long ago. Not at all friendly, that one. The police are at her place, so something must be horribly wrong." Marino's neighbor is visibly unnerved, her glasses speckled with rain. "I've never talked to her, but she runs past my house every morning." "When was the last time you saw her?" he asks. "Several days ago. I'm not sure exactly. She runs up and down the street a few times, then heads out the gate, usually at the crack of dawn, and is back an hour or two later. You need to get back inside and out of the rain. I don't want you getting sick," Marino says kindly, but with authority, and you might think he's the mayor. "You got my number. I'm just a phone call away." Thanking him, she hurries back to her house, and he waits until she's inside before driving on. He takes in every detail, looking for anything else that might indicate a monster has accessed his cloistered neighborhood. "Maybe we turn off the strobes." Finding the switch, I do it for him. "I don't want it looking like we're making a grand entrance, and in his badass pickup truck, we're more than a little conspicuous no matter what. I'll get out while you stay put, giving me a chance to explain that you're with me," I add. "I'm leaving my scene case, and will you to bring it if need be. Hopefully they've got PPE. We pass the townhome where he lives with Dorothy, and the porch light is on, an American flag over the entrance snapping in the wind. Strands of white and blue LEDs are wound around shrubbery and columns. There are electric candles in the windows, a fresh wreath with big red bow in the door. Everything tastefully complying with residential code. 2 properties down from them is where Gwen Haney had been living for the past 6 weeks, and it's undecorated.

0: not so much as a hint of the holidays. The last townhouse in the row of them, it's on a cul-de-sac, a wall in front, another one on the right side, and the tall wrought iron fencing in back along the water. There are no eyes or ears, except for the neighbor on the left, some CEO who spends the winters in Florida, Marino says. Gwen's place is the most remote one, and that was helpful to whoever targeted her. It makes me wonder if the location is a factor, I comment as we park behind Alexandria PD cruisers and a crime scene van, their light bars going full tilt. It's pretty desolate back here in this corner. Even more so this past Friday night, Marino says. A lot of people were gone for Thanksgiving. I guess I'd better leave this here, I take off my coat. There would be no good place to put it or my briefcase once I'm at the scene, and I place them on the seat. I climb out of Marino's truck, the rain steady but not nearly as hard. I notice the TV news truck ahead, and that's just my luck. Shutting the door already, I'm getting wet. The rain cold drop on top of my bare head. I can feel the eyes of the cops inside their cruisers, their engines rumbling as I trot past coatless and in a chilly hurry. Bright yellow crime scene tape flutters in the wind, and I recognize the local TV crew up ahead, the same one I was confronted by 3 nights ago. Their camera lights flare at my approach. This is Dina DeLetti. I've lived from Colonial Landing on Old Town's waterfront, she says into her microphone. Great Dana, as she's been nicknamed. It's 6 feet tall, a former college basketball player and now a celebrity news anchor who has her own show. Dressed in rain gear, she's appropriately somber as her crew holds up umbrellas, tending to her every need, the camera running constantly and with no regard for decorum. We're here live at the scene where a woman recently employed by Thor Laboratories has gone missing, she says to my dismay, and so much for verifying the victim's identity. Approaching now is the chief medical examiner, she adds. It's the same thing I put up with Friday night when they showed up at the train tracks on Dangerfield Island. I didn't want to be on TV then and don't want to be on it now. Walking with purpose, I avert my rain-slicked face from them. Dr. Scarpetta, can you tell us why you've been called to this townhome in the heart of Old Town's waterfront? Dana says into her microphone. She and her umbrella holding crew are in pursuit. Is it connected to the murder from Friday night? Is the victim Gwen Haney? A 33-year-old street scientist who recently moved here from Boston. My answer is to duck under the yellow tape perimeter, disgusted by what has just happened on live television. I hope that Gwen's family, friends, and her allegedly abusive ex don't find out in such a callous fashion. But there's nothing I can do, and I follow the walkway past police in rain gear setting up a pup tent. Hey, stop right there, an officer shouts, and then he's next to me, an Alexandria crime scene investigator, probably half my age. Who are you? I pull out my badge wallet, showing him my credentials. He looks embarrassed, apologizing, all of it caught on camera. Investigator Ryan asked that I come. I explain why I'm here. I believe he's in the manager's office right now. They're reviewing security videos. Are we good for me to go inside, I inquire? Everything's been photographed. We're just waiting for you guys to do your thing, the officer says as I head to the door. It's slightly ajar, a female officer standing guard on the other side. The name on her uniform is B. Frug, and she directs me to step into the white sticky mats covering most of the entryway, and that was smart. The police are making sure nothing is tracked inside. In addition, any trace evidence already on the floor, such as hairs or fibers, will stick to the adhesive. All will go to the labs, and hopefully nothing will be lost. Kay Scarpetta, the new chief ME, I introduced myself. Showing her my creds, I pushed my rain-dampened hair out of my face. No doubt, looking like something the cat dragged in. At least there's plenty of PPE, and a 3D scanner had been set up on a tripod, a box of evidence markers and scene cases nearby. I know who you are, Officer Frug shuts the front door. Every sound is amplified by the emptiness, and from where I stand, I don't see a stick of furniture. There are no rugs or wall-to-wall carpet, nothing to absorb noise except for velvet draperies that likely were here when Gwen moved in. I, for one, am glad you're back, Officer Frug adds, as if there are plenty of people who aren't. Thank you, and I may have worked with your mother years ago. Greta Frug? My wet boots leave dirty tread prints on the mats as I walk back and forth. Yep, I heard about it enough when I was coming along, that's for sure. You two worked that big case on Tangier Island, the crazy scientist who tried to poison everyone with free samples they got in the mail. I remember your mother very well. The last thing I'm interested in at the moment is strolling down her morbid memory lane. I'm Blaze, but if you call me that, nobody will know who you're talking about, she says. And I'm guessing she's Lucy's age, short and strongly built, with spiky hair and plenty of attitude. Everybody just called me Frug. She goes on to inform me that her mother is retired from the state. She now works in the private industry, and Frug tells me the name of the biotech company in Richmond. It's perfect because she can do a lot of the work in her lab at home. She continues filling me in about someone I've had my share of problems with in the past, which gives her more time for her horses, all her crazy hobbies. I don't know if you heard that she moved to an old farm in Goochland County. Sounds like a good place to be during a pandemic. Please give her my best, I reply, from a sticky mat, looking around, getting my bearings. Funny what happens in life, Frug's dark eyes are riveted to me. Mom worked with you when you were the brand new chief. Now here you are, back in Virginia and starting all over again, only with me this time. Talk about going full circle. The media knows that the missing person is Gwen Heaney. I stay focused on the grim business before us. Dana DeLetti just announced it on the air. I was waiting for that. I'm willing to bet she got it from the manager, the guy who unlocked the door for her, for me, is a real chatterbox and way too curious, she says as if she's not. First name is Cliff, last name Sallow. I had to tell him to stay clear of this place. When he unlocked the door for you, did he come inside? I'm making notes. He wanted to badly enough, had his phone out ready to take pictures, if you can believe that. No way I was letting him, she says. He drives a red Prius, so he'd be on high alert if you see it, because he wants to know what's going on, something awful, and I can sure as heck see why. What's happened on Cliff Sallow's watch won't be good for his career, Frug predicts. He could end up fired. When's the last time he saw Gwen or heard from her, did he say? I asked from my sticky mat. The day after Thanksgiving, he told me he saw her jogging early Friday morning, that she usually was out the door at sunrise. Apparently, she was a big runner and would pick up the Mount Vernon Trail and go for miles. How might he have known her running habits? I guess she must have mentioned it to him, and he usually knew when she was back because she'd enter her code at the gate. Frug says the same thing. Marino's upset neighbor did. The media must have gotten their information from him. How else could it have happened when her name isn't connected to this property? Apparently, if you look up Gwen's townhome, it's in the name of the owner who lives in New York, Frug says. On another sticky mat is the field case of PPE. Squatting by it, she begins picking out what she decides I need, looking me up and down, checking on sizes. What about the cameras at the security gate, I ask. I'm wondering what they might have picked up the Friday afternoon or evening of the murder. You and me both. I'm dying to know, she says. Handing me small Tyvek coveralls and other protective gear, she tells me to suit up as if she's in charge. To give you a quick roadmap, there's very little in the way of furniture and stuff, as you're probably already noticing, she says. Nothing on the second floor at all. You can go up there if you want, but it's just a big empty bonus room with piles of construction crap covered by plastic tarps. The door is shut, the heat turned down low. She explains that Cliff Sallow, the manager, said the unit was being renovated when Gwen asked about it, a short-term rental. She was in a desperate hurry, her needs simple. She wanted a place that was private and safe. She wanted it instantly. The rental couldn't be in her name, and no one else was allowed access under any circumstances unless it was life and death emergency. Gwen took the town home as is, and Frue is an impressive information gatherer. I guess she must make a really good living because she didn't seem concerned about money, she says, or the fact there's almost nothing inside, not even a bed. She has one of those inflatable ones. You'll see it when you get in there. How much is her rent? I pull on a pair of nitro exam gloves. I should have asked that, Frug says with a flash of that impatience, but I'll find out. And did she give a reason for the urgency beyond the new job she was starting? Not that I was told, she replies as the front door opens wide, wind and rain gusting in. Chapter 6. I'm glad you made it, August Ryan says to me, and he's short and slight, with braces on his teeth, his hair curly and gray. He doesn't come across as intimidating or in the least, and that works well for him, I have no doubt. People tend to underestimate him, to let their guards down, assuming he's sensitive, even gentle. It's rather much the antithesis of how they react when Marino shows up. Just so you're aware, Dr. Scarpetta, nobody's been in here beside Frug, me, and the crime scene guys who did the walkthrough, August says. He steps on a sticky mat, suited up in white Tyvek from head to toe. I figure this is as good a time as any to mention my new forensic operations specialist. Pete Marino is with me and waiting in the truck, I let them know, as if it's a given. He's former Richmond PD and also worked with numerous other law enforcement agencies and my various offices over the years. Now he's a private consultant who's assisting my office, and I've asked him to take a look. The fewer people in here, the better, August says, And what he really means is, hell no, he doesn't want Marino around. He lives two doors down and had been inside this townhome before. I cover my phone with a protective film. I'll let him elaborate on what he knows about problems Gwen Haney allegedly was having with a former boyfriend before she moved here from Boston last month. Well, that sounds important, August replies, his interest kicking up. What kind of problems, Frug wants to know, because an estranged boyfriend might make sense. Obviously, she turned off the alarm and opened the door to whoever it was. It was locked when I got here, the alarm off. Everything was locked except for the door near the kitchen that leads to the garage. I'm waiting for a callback from the alarm company, August adds, to get the history, see when she turned it on and off last. Marino has information I think you'll find helpful, and he can fill you in himself. I won't take no for an answer. If that's what you want, Chief, August isn't happy about it. We've set up a pup tent, and he can suit up like the rest of us. But I want you to walk through first, see what you notice. I gotta call the manager back and find out how much she was paying in rent. Frug steps outside, shutting the door behind her. What about the security gate's video recordings, I ask August. That's a good question. He gets quieter, more serious. I assume you reviewed them? We got an unusual situation here, he says. There's an hour of Friday night's video that has no images, only audio. In other words, the cameras were covered for an interval. The microphones picked up the sound, although it's muted, and August described seeing something being slipped over one camera, then the other. As the video is blacked out, you can hear a quiet, crinkly noise. Maybe some type of plastic bag, he explains. This occurred at 5:13 p.m. 2 minutes later, the code 1988 was entered to open the entrance gate, the year Gwen Haney was born, and a stupid code for her to pick, August says. I've got to admit, I'm wondering if it's possible she orchestrated all this by herself. He grabs a pair of gloves out of a box as we continue standing up inside the townhome's entryway. Gwen covered the cameras, then opened and shut the gates. How would that make any sense? White Tyvek makes a rustling sound as I pull the hooded jumpsuit over my boots and clothing. It wouldn't unless she staged something elaborate because she wanted to disappear, he suggests, and she's trying to make it look like something happened to her. There's nothing staged about the dead woman inside my cooler, I remind him, if it's her. It's certainly looking like it so far. Did the cameras continue recording audio after they were covered? Yes, but all you hear is the gates opening and this creeping music, like someone playing it inside the car really loud. But you don't hear the sound of an engine. I double up on face mask and a plastic shield goes over them. The visor flipped up for now, because that's rather odd. Well, the mics were covered, and maybe the engine's a quiet one, he says, as I wonder what kind of car Gwen's ex, Jinx Slater, drives. Maybe the labs will pick up something when the recordings are enhanced. The loud music you mentioned, did you recognize it, I ask? Already I'm starting to sweat in my protective clothing as we stand on our sticky mats. I don't think so. You hear it for only a few seconds, August said, but it sounded like something out of an old Boris Karloff movie. Then the same thing at 6:07 p.m. The exit gate opens, the spooky music playing loud. 4 minutes after that, the crackly sound again when the cameras are uncovered. I'll email the clip and you'll see what I mean. During the hour the cameras were covered, August says he didn't hear anyone coming in or out of the Colonial Landing. The gates were opened or closed again. No other codes were entered, and I'm not surprised. The weather was bad that night, and a lot of people were out of town. Others were staying home, not working the day after Thanksgiving. We don't know if the person might have been on foot. Maybe his car was parked somewhere else, August says as Gwen's front door opens, wind gusting into the entryway, and he walked through the gates playing the spooky music on his phone. Possibly, I reply as Frug steps inside, but he had to have a vehicle to transport the body out of here and to the railroad tracks on Dangerfield Island. I just got off the phone with the manager, Frug starts collecting PPE, getting ready to suit up. The rent is $7,000 monthly and she paid 3 months up front. She paid $21,000, August asks. Holy smoke. Cash as in cold and hard, as in the owner of this place was happy to take it under the table and maybe not declared on his income tax, Frug pulls on coveralls. She tells August what she told me, that the town home is off the market for renovation and Gwen apparently didn't mind what she paid or what shape the place was in as long as she could get in right away. She wanted to be back here behind a big wall with a gate, Frug asks, and that would fit with her being afraid. Certainly it fits with someone who's very private, I reply, when I ask about the kettlebell. Was it just like this when you first walked in? Without touching it, I look closely at the 10-pound weight near the door on an area of flooring not covered by mats. I don't see any blood, but I also wouldn't expect it on whatever Gwen was stuck with because she was hit only once. The blow was severe enough to punch out bone, causing subarachnoid hemorrhaging and traumatic brain injury. That brings us to the end of another hour for Autopsy by Patricia Cornwell. I'm John Rhodes. Goodbye until next time.
1: 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Partly cloudy skies this evening. We'll see a low of 64. Mostly sunny tomorrow, turning cloudy in the afternoon with a chance of rain, a high of 81. Partly sunny on Wednesday with a chance of showers and thunderstorms, a high of 83. 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

0: 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This is Greg Pratt and Bridget Voisinette with the reading of the Lansing State Journal and the Detroit News and Free Press. For the next half hour, I'll be reading the Lansing State Journal News, beginning with the obituaries. First of those is Dr. Joel Lawrence Bez of Spring Lake, Michigan. Elvin Pohl of Westphalia, and Harry Taylor of Zephyr Hills, Florida. Switching over to news. The first article titled, Lansing Zoo Says Goodbye to Its Last Remaining Lion, Coda. Potter Park Zoo will be a quieter place now that one of its most popular residents is gone, and that is very much a sad thing. The zoo announced on August 10 that Coda, its 19-year-old African lion, has been euthanized because he no longer was responding to treatment for his severe spinal disease. He had lived at the zoo on South Pennsylvania Avenue since 2008. Coda had a proud, confident presence, but those who knew him best also knew his incredible personality, zoo officials said in a Facebook posting. Whether he was basking in the morning sun, exploring his habitat, or announcing the start of the day with one of his unmistakable roars, Coda embodied everything people love about lions and served as an incredible ambassador for his species. We'll miss his roar, his presence, and the joy he brought to guests each day. Coda was the last surviving member of the zoo's regal trio of lions, Yulana and her sister Seda, passed away separately a few years ago. The zoo recently announced that Coda was suffering from a severe back condition, a common malady affecting geriatric large cats. Yulana, then also 19, was suffering from the same condition when she was euthanized in late 2023. The zoo noted that Coda had been a familiar presence and even a tradition for generations of visitors. He was known to greet guests with a roar. Our hearts are with everyone who took the time to visit Coda, learn about African lions, and create memories while watching him roar, play, or patrol his habitat, officials wrote. We're especially thinking of our animal care team who spent nearly two decades building trust, providing exceptional care, and ensuring Coda lived a long, healthy life. Coda will live on through the guests he impacted, inspired to learn about and care for wildlife. Lions in zoos are known to live into their late teens and early 20s, compared to up to 16 years for lions in the wild, according to Smithsonian's National Zoo and Conservation and Biology Institute. Coda was among the oldest male lions at zoos accredited by the Association of Zoos and Aquariums, Potter Park officials said. Surgery was not a viable option for Coda, so the zoo's animal care team focused on treatment to extend his quality of life with severe spinal disease. When Coda was no longer responding to the available treatment options, our veterinary and animal care teams made the difficult decision to humanely euthanize him, the officials said, who did not specify exactly when Coda died. There are no plans to bring in new cats until the zoo finishes a renovation of the big cats exhibit in 2028, officials said. Coda spent more than 18 years at Potter Park Zoo and made an impact on everyone who had the opportunity to meet and get to know him, Animal Care Supervisor Pat Fountain said in the zoo statement. Most of our staff do not know a Potter Park Zoo without Coda, and we will all miss him greatly. The next article is titled, Residents Just Outside of St. John's Fight Rezoning Feared Apartment Complex. Dana Wilkerson has lived along Wildcat Road just outside the city of St. John's for nearly 20 years. She likes the tight-knit rural feel of her neighborhood where she and the walkers who pass by might spot deer, turkeys, or cranes. But if Clinton County Planning Commissioners okay an out-of-state developer's rezoning request, making way for what Wilkerson and her neighbors fear would be a three-story apartment complex with more than 300 units and about 700 parking spaces at the northeast corner of Scott and Wildcat Roads. She'll move. There's definitely more appropriate Kate places to build up, Wilkerson, age 54, said. I'm probably not the only one, but I know that if they do change the zoning, I'll be selling my home, which makes me incredibly sad. I had planned on staying here, but I have no desire for, number one, the construction phase, and then number two, how it's going to impact the neighborhood after that. I'm not incredibly happy. I understand the need for housing, and I get it. Like I said, I think there's appropriate spots in St. John's, she said. Wilkinson and other Wildcat and Scott Road residents plan to protest the possible traffic, drainage, infrastructure, and other challenges the rezoning of 47 acres from single-family to multi-family purposes could bring, along with the threat to their landscape at the Monday, August 10 Bingham Township Board meeting. Supervisor John Weber already has written a letter in support of rezoning the property that's close to U.S. 127, a highway that connects to both Lansing and Mount Pleasant. Weber declined to comment, saying in an email he was out of the state. Clinton County has planning and zoning jurisdiction over the township, and the County Planning Commission will consider the rezoning at 6 p.m. Thursday, August 13th at the County Courthouse, 100 East State Street in St. John's. A public hearing and vote are planned. Any vote will be a recommendation for the full Board of Commissioners. The county's future land use is for the 47 acres is mixed use. St. John's Mayor Scott Zirka did not respond to requests for comment, nor did Clinton County Planning Commission Chair Jan Motes or Vice Chair Don Levy. Zach Abraham, a 41-year-old lifelong resident of the St. John's area, now lives on Wildcat Road. A lot of us on this road, too, bought here because it's a nice area of town, he said. We're just as close to Kroger as living in town, but we get this country, rural feel. It's a nice dead-end road, limited traffic. Everybody knows everybody. Is there a need for single-family housing? Yeah, there really is, he added. I know right now housing isn't cheap. I think we're all aware of that. And I think really the residents here on Wildcat, I don't want to speak for everybody, but we'd all be much more in favor of having low density single family houses versus this higher density apartment complex. Weber wrote a letter to Lynn Wilson, Clinton County's interim planning and zoning director, which is included in the materials planning commissioners are reviewing for the Thursday, August 13 meeting. When the future zoning map was created for Clinton County, the Wildcat Road and Scott Road area was considered ideal for such development, Weber said in his letter. The future need was more housing development, and an apartment complex fulfills that need. The water and sewer infrastructure is ready on both Scott Road and the east side of the property. Regarding the apartment complex, my understanding is that it will be built in multiple phases over several years. With that also comes, hopefully, more kids to help fill the loss of students in our schools. I've been told we're losing 5-8% in enrollment every year for the past few years, a trend that will not keep our schools open and functioning properly, the letter states. A planning consultant for the city of St. John's documented a rezoning request by Cash Wagner and Associates of Jasper, Indiana, that included a concept of constructing 324 apartment units. County Controller and Administrator John Fuentes insisted the rezoning request to convert the 47-acre parcel zoned for single-family use into a multi-family purpose is just that. A rezoning request from Wesley Swanson, a township resident, and Nathan Wagner of Cash Wagner and Associates. What's under consideration at the Planning Commission level is actually a rezoning, Fuente said. It's not approving a project. I understand there's opposition to a project, but there's not a project under consideration yet. However, it will allow further development, Affordable housing is a concern. Swanson could not be reached, and Wagoner did not respond to messages. The rezoning petition emphasizes a housing demand in the Scott and Wilder area. Housing demand and development patterns in the area have changed, creating a need for additional multifamily housing options, Swanson and Wagoner said. The property is suitable for higher density residential use due to its location and access to surrounding infrastructure and services. Approval would support orderly residential growth and provide additional housing opportunities where infrastructure and surrounding land uses can support multifamily development. While Fuente said there is no apartment complex housing yet to consider, McKenna, the City of St. John's planning consultant in Grand Rapids, analyzed the rezoning request and in findings mentioned a concept for 324 units. McKenna's analysis is included in the packet materials for the Thursday session. The County Planning Commission should take into account infrastructure considerations, Vice President Chris Corey and Senior Planner Remy Clark said in their June analysis. This development would also create urgency around upgrades to the intersection of M21 and Scott Road. McKenna's recommendations were for split zoning, where just the western part of the parcel would be rezoned for multifamily purposes, a conditional rezoning cap of 324 units, and a planned unit development that would establish the eastern side as preserved open space. I hope that they reject it, Wilkerson said. I hope they find a different location. I love where I live. I was not hoping to leave. Next article is titled, Eaton Rapids Active Violence Training Set, Where Streets Will Close. Police will close streets near Eaton Rapids schools on Thursday, August 13, while officers conduct active violence training. The exercise will be hosted by Eaton Rapids Police in conjunction with Eaton Rapids Public Schools, the Eaton County Active Violence Team, and other agencies in the Lansing area, Eaton Rapids Police said in a Facebook post. The training is planned for Greyhound Drive in front of Greyhound Intermediate School, and a large number of police, fire, and emergency medical service vehicles will be in the area. Greyhound Drive will be closed in front of the athletic field, and Inverness Street will be closed at Rayburn Road from 8 a.m. through 3 p.m., officials said. ERPS administrative staff in the Eaton Rapids Early Learning Center will have access to the daycare and administrative offices until 9 a.m. and again after 1 p.m., the release said. In case of an emergency, staff on site will be available to coordinate access. This next article is titled Lansing area drug related deaths climb. What new report says. Drug related deaths in Greater Lansing rose by more than a dozen in the first quarter of 2026 from the same period a year ago, the medical examiner's office said on Monday, August 10. The report covering Clinton, Eaton, Ingham, Ionia, Isabella, Livingston, and Shiawassee counties, for which the department provides medical examiner services, show that 48 people died because of drugs over the first 3 months of the year, up from 35 a year ago. If the pace of drug-related deaths continues, 2026 could surpass the number of deaths for 2025, when the medical examiner reported 120 drug-related deaths in the seven-county area it handles. Fatalities involving opioids, fentanyl, and amphetamines all rose from the first quarter of 2025, the University of Michigan Health Sparrow Department of Forensic Pathology said in the new report. Data from January through March 2026 shows that fentanyl and other opioids remain the primary drivers of drug deaths, often in conjunction with stimulants such as cocaine and methamphetamine, the department said. Across the region, most drug-related deaths continue to involve two or more contributing substances, A pattern the report identifies as polysubstance, the report says. Polysubstance use remains the dominant pattern observed with common combinations, including opioids and stimulants, said Michelle Fox, DABMDI, supervisor of forensic pathology and Office of Decedent Affairs and chief investigator for the Office of the Medical Examiner. For the first quarter of 2026, Ingham County recorded the highest number of deaths, with those dying ranging the age from 10 to 75, the report said. Causes of death include mixtures of fentanyl with cocaine, ethanol, and methamphetamine. One case in the county listed an indeterminate manner of death for a 10-year-old due to methadone toxicity. Eaton County reported 4 drug-related deaths during the quarter, including 2 classified as suicide, involving combinations of prescription medications. The report also highlighted the emergence of a synthetic chemical that mimics THC in Ionia County, where 4 accidental deaths occurred. A closer look at the data include gender, age, drugs found, and whether it's considered accidental, suicide, or undetermined. And it lists people in Clinton County, Livingston, Bi-County, age and offending agent, and a list too long to read. The next article is titled, Ghost Guns Recovered After Eaton County Traffic Stop. 2 suspects, including a juvenile, were arrested after they ran from a traffic stop and were found to be carrying so-called ghost guns, police said. Night shift deputies made a stop on a vehicle in the area of South Waverly Road and Lockmore Drive on August 7, and 2 people bailed out but were quickly caught, the Eaton County Sheriff's Office said in a news release. Deputies recovered a ghost gun or an untraceable weapon without a serial number from each of them, police said. One suspect was lodged at the Eaton County Jail and the other at the Eaton County Juvenile Detention Center on suspicion of resisting and obstructing police, carrying a concealed weapon, and felony firearm possession. The next article is titled, State Suspends NMU Truck Driving Program and Why Michigan Officials Acted. The Michigan Department of State summarily suspended a truck driver education program at Northern Michigan University over multiple violations of the Driver Education Provider and Instructor Act. Among the allegations by the state in the August 5 order, officials say the university program, one of 3 in the UP, provided behind-the-wheel instruction to students without first verifying that they held valid commercial learner's permits. In addition, the state said an initial investigation found NMU failed to maintain records required by law, failed to maintain required student financial records, did not utilize required student written agreements prior to instruction, kept records somewhere other than its established office location, and allowed students to sign blank instructional documents that were later completed. This is an ongoing investigation, MDOS said in the news release. No classroom or range instruction may be held during the suspension period. Northern Michigan University officials said the school is complying with the order. NMU is aware of the order issued by the Michigan Secretary of State to cease operations of our truck driving program. While we have complied with the order, we respectfully disagree with the findings and will challenge this action through all available channels, Derek Hall, Chief Marketing Officer at NMU, said by email on Monday, August 10. This order is based on disagreements over the record-keeping practices specific to the trucking program. NMU's CDL truck driving program is a high-quality trades program that has graduated hundreds of well-qualified graduates who've gone on to productive careers as truck drivers, Hall added. NMU's Continuing Education and Workforce Development Department established the Community Commercial Driver's License Truck Driving Program in 2018 based on a high industry demand, the school previously said in a release. The curriculum, the university said, matches federal requirements by the Federal Motor Carrier Safety Administration ruling and is taught by certified truck driver education providers. State officials said any consumers who have concerns regarding Northern Michigan University Truck Driving School or any other or another driving education provider can file a complaint online at mi.gov/driver complaint or driver ED complaint. Michigan, according to tradecolleges.org, has 65 registered training locations across the state. There are about 6,420 truck driving openings in Michigan per year. The Marquette-based program, according to Trade Colleges, offers Class A, Class B, passenger, school bus, and hazardous materials training. The only other UP driving programs are located in Escanaba and Harris. The next article is titled, A Solar Eclipse is on the Way. How much will you see in Michigan? Michigan sky watchers could see a solar eclipse this week, though you may not be impressed with how much of the eclipse you see. The solar eclipse will occur early Wednesday afternoon, August 12, with 3% coverage expected in Detroit, 7% in Sault Ste. Marie. The sun will barely dim, according to NASA and Michigan State University. If you choose to watch the eclipse, be sure to wear a pair of eclipse glasses to safely view the sun. You can also opt for streaming NASA's live eclipse programming online. A total solar eclipse usually only happens about once every 18 months, according to time and date. The last solar eclipse was on April 8, 2024. The solar eclipse will occur the afternoon of August 12, appearing as a partial eclipse in Michigan, according to NASA. Michigan will only see a small portion of the sun covered by the moon during the eclipse. Do you need any special equipment to view the partial solar eclipse? Yes. People who wish to see the partial solar eclipse should never look at the sun with the naked eye and should use eclipse glasses, which are different from typical sunglasses, to view the sun during the celestial event, according to NASA. The only time it is safe to look at the sun during a solar eclipse is during totality, which will not occur in the U.S., according to NASA. And let's see, when is the next solar eclipse? There will be an annular solar eclipse on February 6, 2027. Next article, titled, Army Seeks Drone Tech Advances, How Michigan Plays a Key Role. The U.S. Army on Friday, August 7, announced Camp Grayling in northern Michigan is among four designated facilities in the U.S. that will act as a premier testing range for drone development. The initiative is a part of an effort to accelerate the delivery of critical capabilities to the war fighter, the U.S. Army said in a news release, opening the facilities to private industry for drone testing drones, counter-drone technologies, long-range fires, and low-cost interceptors. The other ranges chosen for the effort include Dugway Proving Ground in Utah, West Cibola Range in Arizona, Camp Shelby Joint Forces Training Center in Mississippi, and the Africa Multi-Domain Training and Experimentation Center Multi-Domain Training Area in Morocco. A company with a good idea shouldn't need a team of lawyers and a program of record just to prove their equipment works, Army Secretary Dan Driscoll said. So we fixed that. One front door, testrangearmy.mil, a real person to walk you in and on the other side. Everything the modern battlefield demands, contested airspace, degraded signals, and the space to test at real scale. The National All-Domain Warfighting Center, which includes Camp Grayling, was chosen earlier this year by the federal government for drone testing after months of requests from state officials. The initiative, spearheaded by the U.S. Army Test and Evaluation Command, ATEC, gives industry access to specialized environments for testing drones, counter drone technologies, long-range fires, and low-cost interceptors. Michigan Governor Gretchen Whitmer and Driscoll in a Friday news release applauded the announcement. With our talented workers, strong manufacturing ecosystem, and world-class military bases, Michigan is the best place in the world to innovate and build the future of drones, a news release from her office reads. I'm proud that Camp Grayling was selected for this initiative and excited to see how it will grow our economy, create good-paying jobs, and builds on Michigan's legacy of defense leadership. The NADWC is the country's largest joint training range east of the Mississippi River and hosts the annual Northern Strike Exercise, a National Guard Bureau program. NADWC has nearly 148,000 acres of training space at the Camp Grayling Maneuver Training Center and 17,000 square miles of special use military airspace at the Alpena Combat Readiness Training Center. It provides a drone testing ground for both the Department of War, formerly known as the Department of Defense, and the private sector. And time to start, take a look at a sports article. And the first one is, its title is Kenny Soars, the man to fix Michigan State's ailing pass rush. Kenny Soars Jr. swam past imaginary linemen and dove headlong into a blocking sled. Whack, shock, release. One rep after another, slowing only to focus on improving his technique. All while wearing his newly printed number one jersey. A sign of how important the defensive end quickly has become to his teammates and program. A hope that the fifth-year senior transfer can be the one to revive Michigan State football's once ferocious pass rush prowess. For me, I know the way that I come into every single day, I attack it, Soares said, after practice Monday, August 10. A random Monday, it doesn't matter what day of the week it is. Every single day, I tell everybody I'm going to be the exact same person coming into the building. I give everything, and I put everything on the line every single day. Yes, it's the number, and it's a big thing, but it's just the same person in a different number. The more important number defensive coordinator Joe Rossi wants or to help change is 22. That's how many sacks the Spartans defense registered last season, Rossi's second season at MSU. The Spartans finished tied for 15th in the Big Ten in 2025 and were 16th the previous year in sacks. Still, Pat Fitzgerald retained Rossi after the firing of Jonathan Smith, and Rossi believes his unit has that turned a corner late last season is prepared to continue the building ascent under his new head coach. Up front, it's a series of efforts, pass rush. A lot of it is just being relentless and having a high motor, Rossi said Monday, following MSU's fourth preseason practice. Soares is a high motor guy. There are times when we have to pull him back, but as a defensive coach, that's what you love. And that will end the reading of the Lansing State Journal from the WKAR Radio Reading Service. And here's Bridget, the reading of the Detroit News and Free Press.
1: Thanks, Greg. In news from Bogota, at least 111 people were killed after a powerful earthquake struck western Colombia on Monday, toppling buildings across several cities, damaging hospitals and infrastructure, and trapping people beneath the rubble in what authorities called the country's strongest earthquake of the century. The quake struck just days after Abelardo de la Esparilla was sworn in as president, thrusting the new administration into its first major crisis, with memories still fresh of devastating twin earthquakes in neighboring Venezuela in June. The national government has all of its capabilities deployed to protect lives, assist affected communities, and deliver aid wherever it is needed, he said in a national address around 1 p.m. local time upon declaring a national state of emergency. The first priority is rescuing the people trapped under the rubble. De la Esparilla said preliminary reports indicated 111 dead and 87 injured, along with dozens of collapsed buildings and damaged homes. The U.S. Geological Survey said the 7.4 magnitude quake struck at a depth of 66 miles. Colombia's Geological Service said it was the strongest earthquake recorded in the country in the 21st century. Reports from Choco near the epicenter were slowed by communication outages, with some areas still lacking cell phone service hours after the earthquake. Governor Nubia Carolina Cordoba said 12 people had been killed and 84 injured in the largely rural area. The heaviest casualties appeared concentrated in Risaralda, part of Colombia's coffee-growing region. Pereira, the department's capital, suffered extensive damage, with rescue workers continuing to search collapsed buildings for survivors. A four-story building crumbled in Pereira during the quake, according to Reuters' verified video, while footage from Manizales showed one of the side towers of the city's landmark neo-Gothic cathedral collapsing and scattering debris onto nearby streets. Reuters footage showed rescue workers, police, and volunteers shoveling debris by hand and loading rubble into trucks as they search for survivors trapped beneath collapsed buildings. Other footage showed damage to residential towers and emergency service facilities, with debris crashing onto ambulances parked below. Marisado Anrade, a firefighter in Cali, said his team had rescued two adult women and two children from a collapsed building. As he spoke to Reuters, his team was preparing to rescue more people from the rubble. "They are alive," he said. "We are making space so we can free them and get them out." Juan Carlos Osorio told Caracol Television that the collapse of one building sounded like a bomb, as he helped remove debris from a collapsed structure in Cali. "All of us neighbors are working together, forming human chains. We need heavy equipment. There are many people trapped." Colombia's Civil Aviation Authority suspended operations at several airports in the country's west, including Pereira, Manizales, Quibdó, Armenia, Cartago, and Buenaventura, while engineers carried out structural inspections. Colombia sits along a seismically active Pacific Ring of Fire and records thousands of mostly minor earthquakes each month. Northwestern University seismologist Susan Vanderlee said the quake's powerful magnitude, inland location, and strike-slip motion may have amplified damage in populated valleys despite its considerable depth. "This one was far below the crust, and in theory, it shouldn't cause as much shaking. At this magnitude, it did actually cause a lot of shaking," she said. The Colombian Geological Service said 21 aftershocks had been recorded by late Monday and warned that additional tremors were likely. Colombia's coffee region was devastated by a magnitude 6.2 earthquake in 1999 that killed more than 1,000 people, particularly around Armenia and Pereira. And in news from Madrid, a large wildfire in southwestern Spain was burning beyond firefighters' ability to extinguish it on Monday, regional authorities said, as hot and windy weather fueled other blazes raging across the country. With consecutive heat waves scorching much of Europe, the Mediterranean nation is facing a devastating summer wildfire season, with over 603,000 acres of countryside burnt in 400 fires so far this year, according to estimates by the European Forest Fire Information System. That is an area six times larger than at the same time last year, while across Europe, record heat and droughts this summer, which scientists say are exacerbated by global warming, have wreaked havoc on power production, shipping, and public health systems. Andalusia's regional head of emergencies, Antonio Sanz, told reporters that extinguishing the fire in the southwest of the country around the medieval town of Nibla was akin to a long-distance obstacle race and was expected to last several days. He added that the combination of wind gusts, the area's rugged terrain, and convective phenomena creating fire clouds was spreading flying embers in all directions, causing secondary fires to break out. Nearly 500 people have been evacuated from the area while further precautionary measures were being assessed, Sands said. Other wildfires remained active in the central province of Segovia and Castellón in the east. In Segovia, a fire that started on Saturday when a vehicle ignited on a motorway forced 176 inhabitants of two towns to leave their homes as it rapidly spread across surrounding pastures. Local authorities said Monday the situation was improving after humidity increased overnight, but the large number of trees dotting the granite-strewn landscape could complicate firefighting efforts. Another fire in Castellón's Tírig that has so far burnt around 800 hectares and prompted the evacuation of 900 people was still active, but close to being stabilized after very favorable weather overnight, according to the regional government of Valencia. In other news, an Iranian assassination threat against President Donald Trump prompted an extraordinary operation last month in which he flew secretly from Turkey on an alternate military aircraft while the White House said he was aboard Air Force One, the Washington Post has learned. The clandestine mission, which has not been reported previously, was carried out unbeknownst to journalists and some White House staff members who believed they were on the same plane as the president, according to material reviewed by The Post, a U.S. official familiar with the operation, and another person with knowledge of the president's travel. These people spoke out on the condition of anonymity because they were not authorized to talk about the matter. The administration has claimed that Trump departed Turkey on July 8th on the former Air Force One. Trump announced on social media that he would use the former Air Force One rather than a plane that flew him there, a newer Boeing 747-8 gifted to the United States by Qatar. The security of the Qatar-provided aircraft has been called into question. And Trump said last month after the trip that it would undergo additional upgrades. In Ankara, Trump boarded the old Air Force One jumbo jet in view of television cameras. He was secretly shuttled minutes later to a smaller plane, an Air Force C-32A, via an airport catering truck, typically used to load meals and other supplies pre-flight, according to the U.S. official and corroborating material reviewed by The Post. That made Air Force One a decoy, with media and some White House staff aboard, the official said. Trump had been in Ankara for a NATO summit with world leaders. The operation occurred a night after U.S. forces renewed military strikes.

Chung issued a statement defending the jet gifted by Qatar. The new Air Force One is a state-of-the-art aircraft that has been fitted with high-level security protocols that ensure the safety of the president and his staff, Chung's statement said. As the president has said recently, there are many enemies of America who have their sights on him, and we use every tool at our disposal to address those threats. A spokesman for the Pentagon referred questions to the White House. A Secret Service spokesman referred questions to the White House and the Pentagon. Publicly, the White House has repeated its account that the president left Turkey on the legacy blue and white Boeing 747 that served as Air Force One before Trump began using the former Qatari jet. For decades, it has been rare for U.S. presidents to travel without members of the White House press corps, accompanying them in their roles as proxies for the American public. Journalists have traveled into war zones with numerous presidents, including Trump, Joe Biden, Barack Obama, and George W. Bush. In the first hours after the terrorist attacks on September 11, 2001, Bush administration officials did not immediately disclose the president's whereabouts, saying only that he had been taken to an undisclosed location. But they did not say that he was somewhere he was not, and within hours, officials revealed that he had been flown to a military facility in Nebraska. The Trump operation unfolded quite differently, highlighting the depth of concern that U.S. security officials had about his safety leaving Turkey amid hostilities with Iran. Turkey, a key U.S. ally and member of the NATO military alliance, shares a border with Iran. A credible threat to Trump involving Iran set the deception operation in motion, the U.S. official said. The New York Times and CBS News reported last month that intelligence officials flagged a specific threat of an attack on the president or his jet, triggering additional precautions. There are decades-old concerns in the U.S. government of Iranian terrorism plots against American officials, including Trump. Those fears have escalated recently as a result of Washington's role in the killing of Iranian military and political leaders. The operation and the Iranian threat came days after the president began using a newer Boeing 747-8 gifted by Qatar for use as Air Force One. Trump flew to Turkey on that aircraft after the red, white, and blue jet underwent upgrades, costing hundreds of millions of dollars. It was fielded by the Air Force in July, but lacked some of the defensive countermeasures included in the legacy Air Force One. To transport the president out of Turkey, U.S. officials relied in part on a technique that has occasionally become public knowledge. One such mission occurred in March of 2000 when President Bill Clinton visited Pakistan. With television cameras recording in Islamabad, Clinton disembarked from a plain white jet that followed the blue and white Air Force One, clarifying where he had been. There have been other times in the last 30 years when Air Force One served as a decoy for the president because of a serious threat or because he was flying to a dangerous location, another U.S. official said, declining to elaborate. The legacy jet is highly secure but also highly visible, so putting the president on an alternate plane instead can be considered safer, that former official said. Ronald L. Rowe Jr., a former acting director of the Secret Service, said that the president's protection is paramount and that the details of his movements are shielded for good reason. "We need to keep the secret in Secret Service," said Rowe. Now with the Chertoff Group, a security advisory firm. The public should know what the president is doing on a daily basis, but when it comes to the methods by which the Secret Service keeps the president safe, that should remain out of public view. When Trump first announced that he would leave Turkey on the legacy Air Force One, he touted the decision on social media as an opportunity for U.S. troops stationed in Britain to see the former Qatari aircraft. He would instead take the former Air Force One from Turkey for old time's sake, Trump posted. But that did not happen, according to the material reviewed by the Post and the U.S. official. Numerous people participated in the deception, some unwittingly, and journalists who thought they were traveling with the president aboard the legacy Air Force One were not notified that he had changed aircraft or made aware of the extent of the threat on Air Force One, the U.S. official said. The new Air Force One jet gifted by Qatar departed Turkey first, early in the evening of July 8th. Trump then boarded the legacy

0: blue and white Air Force One at dusk, waving goodbye on camera. To exit that plane without being seen by those uninvolved in the operation, Trump and several aides stepped aboard an airport catering truck, which was elevated plane side using hydraulics and positioned at a door on the opposite side of Air Force One's entrance, according to the U.S. official and other corroborating material. Imagery captured by the news media at the Turkish airport shows a staircase on one side of the legacy Air Force One and the catering truck on the other, with its container elevated to the level of the plane. Trump arrived in a limousine, climbed the staircase, and waved towards the tarmac as he boarded, video shows. A few minutes later, as members of the White House press corps boarded near the back of the plane, a man in a suit entered the catering truck's cab, according to a media pool video of the departure process. The container was lowered into the bed of the vehicle, which was then pulled away from Air Force One and drove to a smaller C-32A nearby, the video appears to show. The truck is out of view for about 40 seconds when the camera pans away and is briefly hidden while behind C-32A's engines. The video shows that the container was lifted to the level of the plane for several minutes. After the container was lowered, a person in a suit stepped out of the truck's cab, which remained at ground level, and ascended the stairs leading up to C-32A, disappearing from the camera's view. The blue and white C-32A, a modified Boeing 757 used to transport U.S. government officials, had been flown to Turkey along with the legacy Air Force One and the former Qatari jet to support the president's visit, the U.S. official said. Like Air Force One jumbo jets, it is emblazoned with the words United States of America and can be used to transport the president or vice president. But it typically does so with the Air Force One or Air Force Two call sign, not a nondescript moniker. Defense Secretary Pete Hegseth boarded the C-32A separately using external stairs, part of an attempt to make the flight appear typical, according to the U.S. official and other materials reviewed by the Post. Hegseth flew with Trump to Britain on the same plane, this person said. As journalists boarded the legacy Air Force One, White House staff directed them to close their window shades, according to a media pool report. The New York Times reported last month that the former Qatari jet lacks the defensive capabilities of legacy U.S. presidential transport jets. That report prompted the Trump administration to take the unusual step of issuing subpoenas to several journalists in a bid to learn the identities of their confidential sources. Administration officials cast the government's actions against the New York Times as necessary to investigate a national security breach, while the Times described the move as an effort to avoid transparency, intimidate journalists, and scare their sources. The administration later withdrew the subpoenas, acknowledging missteps in the case. In deflecting criticism of the new jet, the White House also released a statement from Air Force One. Aircraft is safe, secure, and equipped with the most advanced technologies necessary to meet requirements of the presidential mission, the statement said. Those requirements were carefully crafted to prioritize mission over aesthetics, leaving much of the provisions ahead of the state interior layout minimally changed. No risk was taken in security, safety, or mission communications, but the collective team made trades on some of the less commonly used mission sets that Boeing must deliver to support the next 40 years, the statement added. Though the 747 jumbo jets that carry the president are commonly referred to as Air Force One, the term is technically an air traffic control call sign for any plane on which the president is aboard. In this instance, however, the president's whereabouts were obscured on the C-32A flight to Britain using a nondescript call sign, Reach 18 or RCH 18. According to a person familiar with the mission and other materials reviewed by the Post. The aviation account, the New Area 51, noted the C-32A's arrival in Britain and its call sign, reporting that night that systems allowing for the aircraft to be easily tracked while in the air had been switched off. Reach call signs are often used for personal transport flights and those that haul military equipment, according to those familiar with the mission. Publicly available flight tracking data show that the former Qatari jet flew to Britain's Mildenhall Air Base while bearing the sign SAM-33, using a common abbreviation for Special Air Mission. It landed at Mildenhall at 6:32 p.m. local time on July 8th, data shows. The Legacy Air Force One plane carrying White House staff and journalists appeared on radar near Istanbul on its way to Britain, initially with no call sign listed. Despite the president not being aboard, it then took the Air Force One call sign, AF1, mid-flight and arrived at Mildenhall about 10:29 p.m. local time, the tracking data shows. The media pool report that night said the flight was uneventful with no visitors to the press cabin. No flight tracker data could be found for the C-32A, but videos posted by YouTube accounts Rank Up Aviation and Military Aviation Channel show the former Qatari jet landing, followed by a C-32A hours later at about 10:20 p.m. and the Legacy Air Force One several minutes later. Videos show the Legacy Air Force One, after landing, coming to a stop in a place where the C-32A had briefly been parked. The hobbyist videos on YouTube do not show Trump exiting the C-32A or entering the Legacy Air Force One as the stairway entries face away from the plane's spotter cameras. It is not clear how Trump moved from the C-32A to the Legacy Air Force One after landing, but he appeared before television cameras and descended external stairs from the Legacy Air Force One about 10:56 p.m., according to a media pool report. After greeting U.S. service members, the president embarked on the newly gifted Air Force One to travel back to Washington with staff and press aboard after a transfer from the Legacy Air Force One at about 11:01 p.m. A social media post from the White House posted that night said that Trump had landed at the British base aboard the former Air Force One and included a picture of the Legacy plane. Aboard the new Air Force One, Trump spoke to journalists for about 15 minutes, highlighting the threat Iran poses, but not acknowledging the subterfuge that had occurred earlier. Asked why reporters had been instructed to lower the window shades on the plane in Turkey, Trump said it was probably because you're on a dangerous flight because of the sleazebags that we have to deal with. Trump said that he has a threat all the time against his life and that he is number one on Iran's list. "But if I go, you go, right?" Trump suggested to reporters. "Perhaps someday you'll want to change professions." Now shifting to state and local news from the Detroit Free Press. The U.S. Army on Friday, August 7th, announced Camp Grayling in northern Michigan among its four designated facilities in the U.S. that will act as a premier testing range for drone development. The initiative is part of an effort to accelerate the delivery of critical capabilities to the warfighter, the U.S. Army said in a news release. Opening the facilities to private industry for testing drones, counter-drone technologies, long-range fires, and low-cost interceptors. The other ranges chosen for the effort include Dugway Proving Ground in Utah, West Cibola Range in Arizona, Camp Shelby Joint Forces Training Center in Mississippi, and the Africa Multi-Domain Training and Experimentation Center Multi-Domain Training Area in Morocco. A company with a good idea shouldn't need a team of lawyers and a program of record just to prove their equipment works, Army Secretary Dan Driscoll said. So we fixed that. There's one front door, testrange.army.mil, a real person to walk you in, and on the other side, everything the modern battlefield demands, contested airspace, degraded signals, and the space to test at real scale. The National All-Domain Warfighting Center, which includes Camp Grayling, was chosen earlier this year by the federal government for drone testing after months of requests from state officials. The initiative, spearheaded by the U.S. Army Test and Evaluation Command, ATEC, gives industry access to specialized environments for testing drones, counter-drone technologies, long-range fires, and low-cost interceptors. Michigan Governor Gretchen Whitmer and Driscoll, in a Friday news release, applauded the announcement. "With our talented workers, strong manufacturing ecosystem, and world-class military bases, Michigan is the best place in the world to innovate and build the future of drones," a news release from her office reads. "I'm proud that Camp Grayling was selected for this initiative and excited to see how it will grow our economy," create good-paying jobs, and builds on Michigan's legacy of defense leadership. The NADWC is the country's largest joint training range east of the Mississippi River and hosts the annual Northern Strike Exercise, a National Guard Bureau program. NAWC has nearly 148,000 acres of training space at the Camp Grayling Maneuver Training Center and 17,000 square miles of special use military airspace at the Alpena Combat Readiness Training Center. It provides a drone testing ground for both the Department of War, formerly known as the Department of Defense, and the private sector. In addition to standard testing, the Army will host an electromagnetic unreliability test event for private industry at Camp Grayling during the week of September 13, 2026. This environment will mimic the contested electronic warfare conditions currently seen on the battlefield in Ukraine, offering industry a rare opportunity to harden their drone and counter-drone systems, the Army said. In other news, the body of a Northville man was recovered after he went missing in Lake St. Clair, the Macomb County Sheriff's Office said. It said its dive team recovered the body of James Jack Kramer, who's 23, about 11 a.m. Monday, August 10th. The office said Kramer entered the water Saturday evening, August 8th. Witnesses said the man went in to swim, went underwater, and did not resurface. His body was found underwater, sheriff spokesperson Jennifer Putney said. Foul play is not suspected, the sheriff's office said in a release. The sheriff's office, Marine Division, located at Harrisville Township, was dispatched to the lake 2 to 3 miles south of the mouth of the South Channel on August 8th in regard to the incident. Marine divisions from the St. Clair County Sheriff's Office and U.S. Coast Guard also responded in the search. And Jalen Williams reports that the Michigan Department of State summarily suspended a truck driver education program at Northern Michigan University over multiple violations of the Driver Education Provider and Instructor Act. Among the allegations by the state in the August 5th order, officials said the university program, one of three in the UP, provided behind-the-wheel instruction to students without first verifying that they held valid commercial learner's permits. In addition, the state said an investigation found NMU failed to maintain records required by law, failed to maintain required student financial records, did not utilize required student written agreements prior to instruction, kept records somewhere other than its established office location, and allowed students to sign blank instructional documents that were later completed. This is an ongoing investigation, MDOS said in a news release. No classroom or range instruction may be held during the suspension period. Northern Michigan University officials said the school is complying with the order. NMU is aware of the order issued by the Michigan Secretary of State to cease operations of our truck driving program. While we have complied with the order, we respectfully disagree with the findings and will challenge this action through all available channels, Derek Hall, Chief Marketing Officer at NMU, said via email on Monday, August 10th. This order is based on disagreements over the record-keeping practices specific to the trucking program. NMU's CDL truck driving program is a high-quality trades program that has graduated hundreds of well-qualified graduates who've gone on to productive careers as truck drivers, Hall added. NMU's Continuing Education and Workforce Development Department established the Commercial Driver's License Truck Driving Program in 2018 based on high industry demand, the school previously said in a release. The curriculum, the university said, matches federal requirements by the Federal Motor Carrier Safety Administration ruling and is taught by certified truck driver education providers. State officials said any consumers who have concerns regarding Northern Michigan University Truck Driving School or another driver education provider can file a complaint online at mi.gov/driver-ed-complaint, all one word. Michigan, according to tradescolleges.org, has 65 registered training locations across the state. There are about 6,400 truck driving openings in Michigan per year. The Marquette-based program, according to Trades Colleges, offers Class A, Class B, passenger, school bus, and hazardous materials training. The only other UP driving programs are located in Escanaba and Harris. And Christina Hall reports that the Romeo Theater will close in mid-September after 40 years, the movie theater announced in a post on its Facebook page. The theater at 66120 Van Dyke Road in Washington Township said in the post, "We had hoped our 40th year would be more celebratory, but we are grateful for the years we spent bringing entertainment to the community while staying true to our focus on family values." Messages were left with the theater on Monday, August 10th, which is currently playing Young Washington and Spider-Man Brand New Day, both popular PG-13 movies. And that will end the reading of the Detroit News and Free Press from WKAR Radio Reading Service. Your readers were Greg and Bridget.
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2: Weather for this morning, a mix of clouds and sun, followed by cloudy skies. This afternoon, a high of 81. For tonight, partly cloudy skies with thunderstorms possible, a high of 65. For tomorrow, partly cloudy skies with a high of 84. 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

Hello, everyone, and welcome back to the program. This edition covers the week of August 2nd, 2026. I hope everyone is doing well and staying cool this week. We've got lots of interesting stories for you this week, so let's get started. Our first story this week comes from Tom's Guide, and you can find them at tomsguide.com. I just went hands-on with the new Samsung smart glasses, and here's why I'd pick them over Meta. This is written by Mark Spoonauer and published on July 22nd. At Samsung, privacy is not an afterthought. Can Samsung make smart glasses you'd actually want to wear? I got my first up-close look at the designs coming this fall in collaboration with Google, Warby Parker, and Gentle Monster. These glasses are shockingly light, given all the tech stuffed inside, and Samsung promises longer battery life than the Meta Ray-Ban glasses and instant access to Google's robust app ecosystem. Plus, Samsung seems to be taking user privacy seriously. Light enough for all-day wear. The first thing I noticed about this intelligent eyewear is how light they are. Yes, the Warby Parker model looks bulkier than my everyday reading glasses from the same brand, but I was surprised how easy they were to pick up. The right side houses a button for firing up Gemini and capturing content, and there's a power switch on the inside of the left arm. There's a camera on the right, LED sensor on the left, and dual stereo speakers in the arms. The Gentle Monster glasses come in a couple of different styles, including fashionable oval specs and more traditional-looking frames that offer clear or tinted lenses. There appears to be a touchpad on the left and right arms for controlling volume, but Samsung was not able to confirm this detail. According to James Choi, who heads Samsung's XR R&D, the company subjected these glasses to drop tests, water tests, high temperature, and sweat. In fact, the company invented 20 different tests to evaluate the durability of its glasses. This includes robots to force the arms outward to see how long they last under stress. Samsung even devised a sunscreen test, injecting it near the speakers. Since these specs should be able to stand up to the wear and tear of your daily schedule. These AI glasses are all about having Gemini always available, letting you check notifications, get answers to your questions, directions, and more on the go. For Samsung, it's not about replacing your phone, but using it less. With Gemini Live on board, you can leverage the cameras, microphones, and open-ear stereo speakers to have conversations on the fly with the AI assistant. You can get real-time guidance on everything from cooking to putting together an outfit or assembling furniture. And because the glasses instantly understand the world from your perspective, the eyewear can be more contextual, and there's much less for you need to explain. And, unlike Meta, you'll have access to a bevy of popular Google apps from day one, including Gmail, Google Calendar, Google Maps, as well as Samsung apps like Notes and Interpreter. Very good promised battery life. Samsung promises 9 hours of battery life on a charge with mixed usage. This includes Gemini Live conversations, phone calls, notifications, and more. I got to handle the charging case for the Gentle Monster glasses, and it was quite light as well. It promises several charges on the go. But what about privacy? We don't know the specs of the camera yet for the Samsung glasses, but you'll be able to capture photos and videos, as well as let Gemini see what you see for Gemini Live interactions. But how will Samsung protect privacy and prevent a horde of creeps from surveilling everyone around them? Samsung told us that they're building AI glasses that you can trust. For starters, any blocking of the LED on the glasses also blocks recording.
But Samsung knows that certain individuals will resort to trying to hack the glasses, or, as in the case of Meta, perhaps see black market options for tampering with their device. Quote, at Samsung, privacy is not an afterthought, Samsung's Choi said. For this category to be more widely adopted, we understand that the user and the people around them need to trust both the technology and its privacy protection. Choi told us that simple destruction of the LED can be detected, but Samsung also has engineers who are focused on further protections and reverse engineering what bad actors might accomplish on the black market. Outlook. There's still a fair amount we don't know about the Samsung AI glasses year, but like the weight, specs, and especially price. But it's clear that Samsung is focusing on everyday wearability and durability for these first-generation glasses. Assuming the prices are affordable enough, I'd say Samsung and its partners have some key advantages over Meta, including high-profile partnerships with Warby Parker and Gentle Monster, longer battery life, a better ecosystem of apps, and a smarter AI assistant in Gemini. Display glasses will come later. Samsung is actively developing this category, but is in no rush to launch. The company doesn't want to make any major sacrifices to wearability. Quote, we want better quality than what's in the market, Choi said. We want to make it natural with the display. We're working on it. Our next story comes from Anthony Corona and one of his Sunday edition tech spotlights. You can find him online at theanthonycorona.substack.com. And this was published on July 29th. When someone can see what you cannot. Exploring FaceTime screen sharing and remote control on iPhone. One of the questions I hear most often from blind and low vision iPhone users is this. Can someone help me with my phone without me having to hand it to them? Beginning with iOS 18, Apple has introduced one of the most exciting accessibility and support features in years. During a FaceTime call, someone you trust can actually see your screen, point things out, and if you choose, even temporarily control your iPhone from wherever you are. Whether you need help troubleshooting an app, navigating a confusing screen, adjusting settings, or completing a difficult task, this feature can be a tremendous addition to your accessibility toolbox. Like any powerful feature, though, it's worth understanding exactly how it works, when to use it, and when your privacy or what your privacy options are. So, what you need? Both people must have the following. An iPhone running iOS 18 or later, an active FaceTime call, a trusted relationship. Remember that you are literally allowing another person to see or temporarily interact with your device. How to share the screen. Using VoiceOver, the process is straightforward. 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Once connected, locate the More Controls button if necessary, and then find the Screen Sharing button. 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If the other person wants to share their screen instead, they can choose Ask to Share, and you will receive a request to approve. Once that happens, the other person will see what appears on your display in real time. Helping someone else. If someone calls you because they need assistance, the process is just as easy. During the FaceTime call, activate the screen sharing button. 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The other person will receive a prompt asking if they would like to share their screen. Once they accept, you can watch what they are doing and provide guidance. One of my favorite features is the ability to point directly at something on their screen. Rather than saying, no, the button below that, you can actually highlight the location for them. It makes remote instruction dramatically easier. Taking remote control. This is where things become really impressive.
After someone shares their screen with you, you can choose Request Control. The person sharing their phone receives a request asking whether they want to allow remote control. Nothing happens until they explicitly approve your request. Once approved, you can interact with their iPhone almost as though it were in your hands. You can navigate apps, open settings, adjust options, complete complicated tasks, help troubleshoot problems. The owner of the iPhone can watch everything you do while maintaining ultimate control. Voiceover considerations. This is one of the questions I was most curious about. If you are blind and using VoiceOver, VoiceOver continues to operate on your device. The person assisting you does not automatically hear your VoiceOver speech through FaceTime. If your helper is sighted and finds the speech distracting, you can certainly turn VoiceOver off before allowing them to control your phone. Once they finish, they can simply turn VoiceOver back on using Siri, accessibility shortcut, Control Center, or whichever method you normally use. In many situations, however, I would actually recommend leaving VoiceOver running. Hearing the spoken feedback can help both you and your assistant understand exactly where the focus is moving and what the phone is doing. Privacy matters. This may be the biggest question of all. Can you prevent the other person from opening your messages, mail, photos, or other private information? The honest answer is not completely. If you grant someone remote control of your iPhone, they have the same level of interaction that you are giving them while the session is active. That means they could potentially navigate to messages, mail, photos, notes, contacts, and other personal information if they choose to do so. For this reason, that this feature should be only used with someone you know and trust. Apple has built several important safeguards into the process. You must actively approve screen sharing. You must separately approve remote control. You can stop sharing or revoke control at any time. Nothing happens without your permission. Think of it the same way that you would think about handing someone your unlocked iPhone. The technology is incredibly useful, but trust remains essential. Practical uses. I can think of dozens of situations where this feature could save time and frustration. Helping a friend install an accessibility app. Walking a family member through changing important settings. Receiving assistance with an airline app before travel. Troubleshooting a banking application. Helping someone recover from an accidental settings change. Providing technical support without driving across town. Teaching VoiceOver gestures and navigation. Helping someone connect Bluetooth devices. Showing someone how to use Apple Wallet or Apple Pay. And guiding someone through an unfamiliar application. For organizations like ours that provide technology training, advocacy, and support, this has the potential to become an incredibly valuable teaching tool. And then some final thoughts. Technology is at its best when it helps people connect, solve problems, and become more independent. FaceTime screen sharing and remote control will never replace good instruction or learning on your own device, but it can make those teaching moments faster, more interactive, and far less frustrating. As always, remember that accessibility and security should work hand in hand. Use this feature with people you trust. Understand what permissions you are granting, and do not hesitate to end the session whenever you are finished. Have you tried FaceTime screen sharing or remote control yet? How would you use it in your own life? And what questions do you still have? For our next story on this week's program, we pay a visit to CNET. That's CNET.com/tech. Apple delays smart glasses launch over privacy issues, a report says. The company is working to reassure people that the glasses won't be used to record them surreptitiously. This is written by Alex Valdez and published on July 27th. Don't expect to put Apple's new smart glasses on your holiday wish list.
The company will unveil them at the WWDC in this past June, or next June, sorry, not in the fall as previously expected. To give Apple more time to hone a device that has raised widespread privacy concerns, according to Bloomberg's Mark Gurman. Gurman said the glasses are likely to go on sale before the end of 2027. A representative for Apple didn't immediately respond to a request for comment. Many people have expressed concerns that such smart glasses, such as Meta's Ray-Bans, are being used to secretly record them in public places like restaurants, beaches, gyms, and on the street. Meta has an LED light that turns on to indicate when recording is active, but some wearers are finding ways to remove it without disabling the recording function. Meta said on an FAQ page about the glasses that it would deactivate cameras if wearers try to remove or block the light. But the light can be hard to see on a sunny day, and technical fixes don't address when and where the recording should be allowed. Samsung also said it would address privacy concerns with the smart glasses it is developing in partnership with eyewear brands Warby Parker and Gentle Monster. And we had a preliminary review of those earlier in the program. Smart glasses are now prohibited in all New York State court buildings and some courts in California and Wisconsin. They are banned at some comic conventions and in restrooms and casinos on Royal Caribbean cruises. Instagram said it will remove content and possibly ban accounts that use video taken with smart glasses. Privacy is paramount. In light of privacy concerns raised by smart glasses, Apple's engineers and designers in the Vision Hardware Group are prioritizing privacy as they develop the product, Gurman said. Apple is unlikely to include facial recognition in its smart glasses, Gurman said, and the glasses will also perform their AI processing on the device itself, rather than sending the data back to Apple servers. To alleviate fears about unwanted recording among Apple consumers, Gurman said it's likely that Apple will incorporate hardware that indicates when the device is recording, similar to what Meta has done with its Ray-Bans. Pushing back the smart glasses launch shouldn't be problematic for Apple, tech analyst Paolo Pescatore told CNET. Quote, the Apple Watch showed how successfully the company can introduce a complementary product, pair it closely with the iPhone, and gradually turn it into an essential part of the wider Apple experience, Pescatore said. Smart glasses could follow a similar path, but the pressure is building for Apple to show it has a credible solution to the privacy issue, unquote. What we know about Apple's smart glasses. The devices, which Gurman said are codenamed N50, could come with several frame styles, large rectangular, slimmer rectangular, large oval or circular, and small oval or circular. The glasses will also be equipped with an AI-powered Siri assistant, which the wearer can use to make calls, send text messages, and play music. The battery charge is expected to last all day, Gurman said. Using the glasses' cameras, Siri can also analyze the wearer's surroundings and use AI to deliver information. For instance, the wearer could receive directions as they're walking around a city on vacation, or ask Siri to identify a building or type of bird. No camera? Gurman said the company has considered ditching the camera altogether to eliminate the suspicion of illicit recording and has even developed a prototype of that model. There's also been a discussion of keeping the camera but not allowing it to take photos or videos. The glasses could still use the camera to inform Siri for AI-enabled tasks and information, similar to how the company is currently developing its new AI camera-equipped AirPods. Gurman said that the scenario is unlikely, however, because one of the main consumer uses of smart glasses is to record video and images of friends and family or vacation sites. Our
our next story comes from the National Council on Disability, and you can find them online at ncd.gov. NCD announces plan for disability middle class framework on the ADA anniversary. And this was published on July 26th. 40 years ago, the National Council on Disability published a report recommending to the President and Congress the creation of an Americans with Disabilities Act. On this 36th anniversary of the signing of the ADA into law by President George H.W. Bush, the independent federal agency responsible for its initial draft is announcing that it is in the process of creating a framework for a disability middle class to offer federal policymakers. The idea of the framework was brought to the council by Acting Chairman Neil Romano during a June 11th special meeting. NCD has a long history of recommending systems change to promote the goals of the Americans with Disabilities Act across all aspects of life, inclusive of employment, health care, and transportation. Accordingly, NCD council members fulsomely embraced Acting Chairman Romano's proposal on June 11th, which officially signaled the start of the agency endeavor. At the upcoming council meeting on August 19th, council members will take the next step in the framework's formation by deliberating what policy changes are necessary to represent the pillars of the framework. Quote, "While we remain focused on protecting and advancing the ADA in the years to come, NCD wants to live up to its legacy by articulating to federal policymakers the blueprint to move more Americans with disabilities into the middle class and break down the policy barriers that have kept too many relegated to poverty," said Acting Chairman Romano. "Disability is a natural part of the human experience, and it shouldn't mean a guaranteed lifetime of poverty. We can and must do better," he continued. "A free society cannot long exist if a significant portion of the population is not allowed to pursue their dreams for themselves and those they love," unquote. According to the U.S. Census Bureau, approximately 1 in 4 Americans with disabilities live below the poverty line, which is more than double the poverty rate of non-disabled Americans. NCD's 1986 report, Toward Independence, recommended an ADA and 1988 report on the Threshold of Independence contained the original draft of the ADA. The Americans with Disabilities Act was first introduced into legislation in 1988 during the 100th Congress by U.S. Senators Lowell Wicker of Connecticut and Tom Harkin of Iowa, and U.S. Representatives Tony Colho of California and Silvio Conte of Massachusetts. It was reintroduced and passed with the 101st Congress and signed by President Bush on July 26, 1990. The ADA Amendments Act, or ADAAA, of 2008 was signed into law by President George W. Bush on September 25, 2008, and took effect on January 1, 2009. The ADAAA made significant changes to the ADA's definition of a disability, broadening the scope of coverage under both the ADA and Section 503 of the Rehabilitation Act. Since the ADA became law, NCD has continued in its critical role of advising federal policymakers on needed improvements to a wide array of policies affecting Americans with disabilities nationwide, through government communication and reports, all of which are available on ncd.gov. For our next story, let's pay a visit to Futurism at futurism.com. Eye implant that restores vision to the blind cleared for sale. We have a cochlear implant for vision now. This is written by Frank Landemore and published on July 25th. An eye implant that can help blind people see again is poised to hit the market, in Europe at least. On Wednesday, the U.S.-based Science Corporation announced that it had received approval from the European Union to treat patients with its vision-restoring bionic eye device called Prima.
in a huge step toward the commercializing of the technology. Quote, we have a cochlear implant for vision now, unquote, CEO Max Hodak told Stat News. Science Corporation's device is designed to treat advanced macular degeneration, a condition in the eye that causes central vision loss. It's the leading cause of vision loss in older adults, with severe forms of it accounting for nearly 90% of legal blindness in the U.S., according to one estimate. To restore vision, the Prima device uses a wireless chip that's surgically implanted under the retina. This connects with a pair of camera-equipped glasses, which transmits video in the form of near-infrared light that the chip turns into electrical signals interpreted by the brain. Science Corp first published the results of a preliminary clinical trial in late 2024, showing that patients who used the devices were able to recognize faces again and even read books. Quote, one of our patients in France finished a 300-page novel a little while ago and sent us the book, Hodak recently told TechCrunch. We have a sketch on the wall that one of our patients drew of the Sydney Opera House. There are videos of patients playing crossword puzzles and filling in Sudoku. Unquote. But Hodak, who co-founded Neuralink with Elon Musk before leaving to start Science Corp, was candid that his tech still has a lot of room for improvement. Quote, this is an early version. It's kind of like looking through a straw in the center of their vision, he told the Financial Times, saying it was powerful proof that the company was on the right track. Quote, we see in the future how to get to color pretty close to native acuity, he added. Each Prima device is expected to cost hundreds of thousands of dollars, but Science Corp says that it's working with healthcare providers to cover some of the costs, per TechCrunch. It's most likely to first start treating patients in Germany, where it conducted its clinical trials. It's not the only company making moves in this space. Neuralink is also working on a vision implant called BlindSight, but it hasn't begun human trials yet. And for our last story before the break, let's turn to Jeffrey's Soapbox. And you can find Jeffrey online at blog.blacksphere.tech.com. Clicks Universal Power Keyboard, Early Impressions from a Blindness Perspective. And this is published on July 25th. I've been waiting for this toy since I pre-ordered it last winter, and while 2 months late, finally the Clicks Universal Power Keyboard arrived. I'd pre-ordered it, waiting patiently, well, impatiently actually, and finally held it in my hands, what amounts to a BlackBerry keyboard reborn as a slim MagSafe slab for the back of my iPhone. iOS, Android, Bluetooth to multiple devices, a built-in battery that can top up the phone what it's attached to. On paper, it reads like a love letter to everyone who spent any time on a BlackBerry or Nokia E-series phone. For those that have never seen these small keyboards, you type on them either using a single finger or how most of us use it, which is to line your thumbs horizontally with the home keys with the rest of your hands under the phone keyboard. Your thumbs travel while your hands stay anchored. After a bit of practice, many people type very fast using this input method. While I myself have no problem typing on a touch screen's on-screen keyboard, I'm always faster on a physical keyboard. This may be one of the reasons that I have a fleet of folding and other Bluetooth portable keyboards. Before we get into the keyboard itself, a confession. I have somewhere between 5 and 10 years of thumb typing muscle memory rattling around in my fingers. BlackBerry keyboards, the Titan Slim, the Nokia E61, E70, and E72, the whole lineage. I used to be well over 25 words per minute with my thumbs. It has, however, been more than at least 5 years since I last seriously used a keyboard of this shape, so I'm not coming in cold, but I'm also not coming in mid-season. Keep that in mind.
I've now lived with it for 2 weeks, and I want to share my honest early impressions because I suspect I'm not the only one whose expectations needed a gentle reality check. The good. It gets the important things right. Let me start with the positive, because there are genuine ones. The tactile feel is excellent. Keys have a satisfying, definite click with travel that doesn't feel cramped. Whoever tuned these domes understood that a keyboard lives and dies by its feel. The layout is well considered for thumb typing. Keys fall where your thumbs want them to, not where a committee decided they should go to save half a millimeter. They are tactile orientation indicators in most of the places that matter. The home row and a few reference points, which, as a screen reader user, I appreciate more than I can say. It's the difference between typing and hunting. And the fold-out mechanism is clever. The keyboard slides out from under the phone and powers on when deployed, then folds away and shuts off when you stow it. No fumbling for a power button, no accidental battery drain in your pocket. And now, the not-so-good. Where my thumbs keep asking, why? Here's where the honeymoon gets a little bumpy. The non-letter keys are not where you expect them, not where BlackBerry put them, not where the Titan Slim put them, not where the Nokias put them. Simple characters, period, comma, question mark, exclamation mark, are elsewhere, and elsewhere is a polite word for, quote, not under the thumb that has spent a decade reaching for them, unquote. This has significantly increased the learning curve, and I'll be honest, I still don't have it down. My speed has cratered. I'm not the 25-word-per-minute thumb ninja I once was. I'm the person backspacing 3 times to find punctuation. Next, there are no dedicated arrow keys. For a sighted user, that is an inconvenience. For a screen reader it's a genuine obstacle. Navigation, reviewing what you've typed, moving character by character through a form field, that's the most common thing we do, and doing it via a function plus alternative key combo is technically possible, but practically painful. It's the kind of thing you do twice and then reach for the touchscreen instead, which rather defeats the purpose of a keyboard. To add insult to injury, the arrow keys have no tactile indicator, which makes the function plus alternate key combo awkward and issue-prone. Next, there's a voice recognition or dictation button on the bottom right. On Android, it doesn't work. So there it sits, a dedicated key taking up real estate, doing nothing. A waste and a small but pointed reminder that universal sometimes means designed with iOS first, Android if we remember. You also can't reprogram it to do other things which would have at least made the key useful. The Android Companion app has unlabeled buttons, and I have been told the same is the case on the iOS version. I am not shocked, but I am tired. The blind community has been saying for years, label your controls, and yet here we are. The Companion app is where you'd go to customize keys, but with unlabeled buttons, expect frustration with no relief. The built-in battery does charge the phone, which is a nice consolation when the typing experience is letting you down. At least your phone isn't dead. And finally, I haven't found a belt case that fits the phone plus keyboard combo, and the two together are a bit heavy. Here's the part that stings the most. I had a very specific fantasy for this keyboard. At work, I use an iPhone, and the password requirements are the kind of thing that a security team dreams up after reading one too many breach reports. What feels like 16 characters, mixed case, a number, a symbol, no dictionary words, no 3 consecutive characters from your previous password, and a fresh one every 60 days. On the on-screen keyboard with VoiceOver, typing one of these feels like assembling IKEA furniture with mittens on. I'd hoped the clicks would be my secret weapon. Slide it open, thumb type the monstrosity in 2 seconds, and move on with my day. It is not my secret weapon. The punctuation hunt alone, where is the exclamation mark, where is the ampersand, which modifier gets me it? The at sign turns a 2-second password entry into a 30-second archaeology dig.
And once I finally hammered the thing out, reviewing it character by character to fix an error or check that I didn't miss a character, means navigating without arrow keys, which means function combos, which means I've now spent longer than the on-screen keyboard would have taken in the first place. The Clix Power Keyboard, which I'd pictured as my password liberation device, is just not great for that. Would I recommend it? Between the password disappointment and the general punctuation relearning curve, the use cases I'd pictured, messaging, email, setting up accounts, logging onto sites, didn't feel as likely now. When I'm fumbling for a comma or invoking a function combo to move the cursor, the on-screen keyboard with TalkBack or VoiceOver starts to look competitive again, and I never thought I'd write that sentence. Should you buy it? If you have BlackBerry muscle memory and a high tolerance for relearning punctuation, and you value tactile feel above all else, well, yes. If you need fast, predictable navigation as a screen reader user, you likely won't be happy with the hourring experience and app experience until they address the app labeling. For me, the Clix Power Keyboard is a lovely object that I want to love, but it is asking me to relearn too much at once to permanently become my daily driver. For me, it's a stay on the soapbox and keep watching. I'm going to give it another month. Muscle memory is stubborn, and so am I. And if you have just joined us, you are listening to the Blindness and Disability News Hour from Mind's Eye Radio in Belleville, Illinois. This program covers the week of August 2nd, 2026. Thanks for joining us, and now back to the program. We kick off the second half of this week's program with an article from the current issue of Future Reflections magazine, their special issue on Braille, and that's a publication of the American Action Fund for Blind Children and Adults, and you can find them online at nfb.org. Braille is the default. Why the education system has it backwards. This is written by Kimberly Christensen and introduced by these words from the editor of Future Reflections magazine. Kimberly Christensen is a special education advocate and disability consultant for blind and low vision individuals. She is a graduate student in the Professional Development and Research Institute on Blindness at Louisiana Tech University, and a longtime member of the National Organization of Parents of Blind Children, or NOPBC. And she lives in Texas Hill Country, and here is what Kimberly has to say. There is a persistent systemic problem in special education when it comes to blind and low vision students. It shows up in IEP meetings across the country, regardless of district size.

Braille is literacy. Braille is access. Under federal law, Braille must be considered first and ruled out only with data. The core problem. Too often, IEP teams apply the framework backwards. They treat Braille as something to offer instead of something they must justify denying. The wrong question becomes, does this child need Braille? The correct question is, what data shows that Braille is not appropriate for this child? That shift places responsibility where the law requires it to be. Braille is the default. When a student is identified as blind or low vision, Braille is considered immediately as a literacy medium. Evaluation is used to determine whether Braille is appropriate or can be ruled out. The burden rests on the IEP team, not the family. If Braille cannot clearly be ruled out, it is provided. Evaluation supports decision-making. It does not justify unnecessary delays in providing literacy access. For blind and low vision students, Braille functions as print does for sighted students. It is a literacy system used throughout every area of life. Where the process breaks down. The breakdown often begins early. Blindness and low vision are treated primarily as medical conditions instead of literacy and access needs. Print is assumed as a starting point. Braille is delayed pending evaluation. Teams adopt a wait-and-see approach. Delaying Braille instruction when the need is evident conflicts with the law, delays literacy development, and limits future independence, education, and employment outcomes. The later model. A common and harmful belief in the field is that Braille should be introduced only after a student's vision declines significantly. The law does not require delayed reaction. It requires consideration of both current and future literacy needs. Literacy develops over time. When Braille is introduced early, students build fluency, confidence, and independence. When it is delayed, gaps form that become increasingly difficult to close. Why this matters? When Braille is treated as optional, parents receive incomplete or inaccurate guidance. IEP teams delay critical decisions. Students lose valuable instruction time. Literacy becomes reactive instead of proactive. This is not an isolated issue. It is systemic. The required reframe. Federal law already provides the correct framework. Braille is considered first. Evaluation determines whether Braille can be ruled out. Decisions require clear, data-based justification. If Braille is not ruled out, instruction is provided. This framework restores clarity, accountability, and access. And finally, the bottom line. Braille is the default. Braille is considered first and only ruled out with data. Braille is not delayed when need is evident. Braille is not earned through failure. Braille is not optional when it cannot be clearly ruled out. Unless this framework or until this framework is applied correctly, students will continue to lose access to literacy, not because the law is unclear, but because the law is being applied backwards. Braille is the default. For our next article, let's turn to the Missouri Independent. And you can find them online at MissouriIndependent.com. Missouri drops out of lawsuit challenging federal disability rights protections. Three states remain in the lawsuit, which originally focused on language on gender dysphoria in a federal rule as the Justice Department signals changes in federal policy on inclusion of people with disabilities. This is written by Stephen Quinn and published on July 24th. Missouri withdrew this week from a multi-state lawsuit seeking to strike down part of a federal law requiring states to provide services to allow people with disabilities to live in their communities instead of institutions. The lawsuit began in September of 2024 when 17 Republican-led states challenged a Biden administration rule updating decades-old regulations of the U.S.

Department of Health and Human Services to align with federal disability law. Amid public backlash, state attorneys general insisted the lawsuit only intended to challenge language in the preamble to the role, saying gender dysphoria, quote, may be a disability, unquote. But that language was not legally binding, and the lawsuit asked the court to rule that Section 504 of the 1973 Rehabilitation Act is unconstitutional. Eight states withdrew from the lawsuit after the Trump administration proposed a rule that would exclude gender dysphoria from the definition of a disability. Several more states dropped out over the following months, leaving four before Missouri's exit. A spokesperson from the Missouri Attorney General's office told The Independent in an email that Missouri joined the lawsuit, quote, to protect our state from overreach from bureaucrats in Washington, unquote. Quote, we are thankful that the Biden administration's absurd addition of gender dysphoria to the list of disabilities covered in Section 504, our original reason for joining the litigation, has since been corrected, unquote, the spokesperson said. Attorney General Catherine Hanaway, quote, remains dedicated to protecting services for Missourians who need them most, unquote, the spokesperson said. After a months-long push to raise awareness about the lawsuit, advocates for Missourians with disabilities greeted the state's exit with relief. Sang-Yil Lee, a member of the Missouri Developmental Disabilities Council from Springfield, told The Independent that he was, quote, so happy, unquote, when he found out about the state's withdrawal. Quote, when I heard, I said, Yahoo, Lee said. You know, finally someone's thinking, this was my exact reaction, unquote. Hannah Satterwhite, Assistant Director of Advocacy and Education for St. Louis ARC, thanked the Attorney General's office for, quote, withdrawing from this lawsuit and protecting the rights of people with disabilities to remain living, working, and interacting with their communities, unquote. Christina Ingolglia, Policy Advocacy Director for the Council, told The Independent that she and other disability advocates were meeting with staff from Hanaway's office about the lawsuit in February. These efforts coincided with a groundswell of opposition against $80.7 million in proposed cuts to state and federal spending on Medicaid programs that help Missourians with developmental disabilities live safely in their homes and participate in their communities. Lawmakers reversed cuts that would have slashed pay rates for care staff hired through self-directed supports or working in structured group programs called day habilitation. But the budget signed by Governor Mike Kehoe June 30th eliminated two smaller programs, including a, quote, community specialist, unquote, service designed to help participants become more independent outside their homes. Ingolglia said this year's budget process shows that, quote, it's very real that these cuts could happen as federal funding decreases and as the state budget gets tighter, unquote. Federal policy shifts. Ongoing changes in federal policy could further complicate Missouri's budget picture, experts and advocates said. The Biden-era rule challenged in the lawsuit was intended to update the regulations of the U.S. Department of Health and Human Services to reflect decades of statute and case law on disability rights, said Allison Barkoff, who led the Administration for Community Living in the department from 2021 to 2024 and helped write the rule. While states in the lawsuit initially challenged the entire rule, which included updates on website accessibility and check-in kiosks, an amended complaint filed in January focused on the integration mandate in federal law. The integration mandate requires states to provide services to people with disabilities in their homes and communities whenever possible. It was first articulated in Section 504 and elaborated in Title II of the 1990 Americans with Disabilities Act, and it was reinforced in the 1999 Olmstead decision of the U.S. Supreme Court and subsequent court rulings and guidance with federal agencies.
Barkoff, now a professor of health law and policy at George Washington University, told The Independent that the rule challenged in the lawsuit elaborated on the department's 1977 regulations in two major ways. It expanded the description of the, quote, most integrated setting, unquote, and clarified that states can be sued if their actions put people with disabilities at, quote, serious risk of institutionalization, unquote. Quote, so for example, cutting services in a way that might place people at serious risk of going into an institution, unquote, Barkoff said. But the U.S. Department of Justice has in recent weeks signaled its intent to revisit decades of federal consensus on disability rights. A June 18th Justice Department memorandum stated that neither Section 504 nor the Americans with Disabilities Act require states to provide services to people with disabilities in the most integrated setting possible. And the Justice Department on Monday issued a quote, clarification, unquote, that it will no longer use a 2011 policy document interpreting the integration mandate. The document, among other things, says budget shortages don't necessarily excuse states from providing community-based services. Quote, even in times of budgetary constraints, public entities can often reasonably modify their program by reallocating funding from expensive segregated settings to cost-effective integrated settings, unquote, the document says. Barkoff said these recent moves are significant because the Justice Department is, quote, the primary enforcer of these disabilities rights laws, unquote. The Justice Department can't change the law, Barkoff said, but states can use the recent memorandum in courts. Quote, this is just their reinterpretation of the law, Barkoff said, but it is clear that they are trying to get courts to adopt this position, unquote. Faced with proposed budget cuts this year, advocates argued that funding self-directed supports and day habilitation saves the state money. The Missouri Department of Mental Health indicated in its 2026 program book that while the average cost of self-directed supports per person was $48,534 in fiscal year 2025, the average cost of residential services that year was $227,317 per person. Engoglia said the recent Justice Department communications are worrisome as Missouri faces continued budget pressure. Quote, it feels like this in partnership with the lawsuit is attempting to undermine home and community-based services and their funding, unquote, Engoglia said. Nightmares. Lee, the advocate with the Missouri Developmental Disabilities Council, said that although his 14-year-old daughter Isabella, who has Down syndrome, hasn't yet needed to use the services protected by Section 504, he, quote, wanted to make sure that Missourians, especially people who have disabilities, have the services they deserve. If we have 20 years of disability work and wipe it out, we have to do everything again and better, Lee said. So that would be like going back to the time with no cars and no phones, unquote. Advocacy, he said, can be discouraging, and he's had nightmares about the lawsuit. Quote, I was really afraid, actually, unquote, he said. Lee, who leads the council's Olmstead Standing Committee, said he's hopeful that the three states remaining in the lawsuit, Texas, Florida, and Alaska, will decide to withdraw. Advocates and people with disabilities, he said, are asking states to follow federal law. Quote, we're not talking about give me a favor, Lee said. Let's do it by the law. We have ADA, and Section 504 is the law that we're following. Unquote. For our next story, let's pay a visit to WJOL Radio in Crest Hill, Illinois. You can find them online at WJOL.com. A mother's mission becomes Illinois law. LAHA accessibility bill signed. This was published on July 24th. Years before she took the oath of office, Representative Nicole LAHA,
a Republican from Lamont, was simply a mother searching for playgrounds and public spaces where her daughter could belong. Today, that journey has resulted in a new Illinois law. Quote, before I was a legislator, I was a mom trying to help my daughter experience the world like every other child, Representative Laha said. Watching this bill become law is incredibly meaningful because I know what it represents for so many families, unquote. Governor Pritzker has signed Senate Bill 3016, legislation sponsored in the House by State Representative Nicole Laha, Republican from Lamont, encouraging communities seeking open space lands acquisition and development, or OSLAD grants, to incorporate accessibility and universal design into park and recreation projects. The legislation reflects an issue that has shaped Representative Laha's life both personally and professionally. Her daughter, Ashlyn, lives with cerebral palsy, giving her firsthand experience with the barriers many families encounter in parks and public spaces. Long before serving in the General Assembly, Laha helped establish Homer Glenn's Ability Awareness Committee, the community's first advisory board focused on improving the lives of residents with disabilities. She later used her platform as Mrs. America to advocate nationwide for inclusive playgrounds and accessible communities, and testify before Congress alongside the Cerebral Palsy Foundation in support of greater resources for families living with cerebral palsy. State Bill 3016 was carried in the Senate by Senator Don DeWitt, Republican from St. Charles. Quote, this legislation has always been about creating communities where every child has the opportunity to play, connect, and belong, Representative Laha said. I'm grateful to everyone who helped me make this day possible, and I hope this law encourages more communities to build spaces that welcome every family. Representative Nicole Laha proudly serves the people of Illinois' 82nd District. And that about wraps up this week's edition of the Blindness and Disability News Hour. This program covers the week of August 2nd, 2026. My name is Bill. Thanks for joining us this week. This program, as always, is a production and presentation of Mind's Eye Radio in Belleville, Illinois. Thanks for joining us this week. We do appreciate your company. Hope you have a good rest of the week. Stay dry, stay cool, be good, keep your pets hydrated. See you, bye.

0: Using Food Waste for Carbon Capture. I'm Randy Simon, and this is Earthwise, a look at our changing environment. Removing carbon dioxide from the atmosphere may become an important tool for slowing climate change. Climate models from the Intergovernmental Panel on Climate Change show that limiting global warming to 1.5 degrees Celsius will require not only cutting emissions, but also removing hundreds of billions of tons of carbon dioxide already in the atmosphere. One promising approach is direct air capture, a technology that uses specialized materials to pull carbon dioxide from the air, but most systems are both expensive and energy intensive. In a study recently published in the Proceedings of the National Academy of Sciences, researchers at ETH Zurich in Switzerland have unveiled a new carbon capture material made from a surprising source, food waste. The research team used proteins from whey, along with byproducts from tofu production, to create porous beads containing potassium hydroxide. The material acts like a sponge, absorbing CO2 from the air. In lab tests, 1 gram of the protein beads captured 97 milligrams of CO2, a rate that researchers say is 10 to 50% higher than conventional direct air capture materials. This new approach also requires less energy. Instead of using heat and pressure to release captured carbon dioxide, the researchers sprayed the beads with a mild acid and base treatment at room temperature, which breaks the chemical bonds and allows the CO2 to be isolated. The technology is still being tested, but researchers say turning food waste into a carbon capture system could offer a more sustainable path for removing carbon dioxide from the atmosphere. Earthwise is a production of WAMC. 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
2: Weather for this morning, a mix of clouds and sun, followed by cloudy skies. This afternoon, a high of 81. For tonight, partly cloudy skies with thunderstorms possible, a high of 65. For tomorrow, partly cloudy skies with a high of 84. 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

0: You are listening to WKAR Radio Reading Service. This is Evelyn and Barb with the reading of the Detroit News and Free Press. For the next half hour, I will be reading the Michigan News and Detroit Area News. And we're going to start out with a happy story. Newly released body-worn camera footage shows the emotional rescue of three tubers by search and rescue workers after they got lost while navigating the Muskegon River last week. The four-minute video shared Monday by Michigan Department of Natural Resources shows the rescuers finding and comforting Jasmine Hawk, Sarah Vita, both age 28, and Caden Kolovic, Vita's 9-year-old son. The three Muskegon residents had been missing since Tuesday. On Thursday, investigators found the inflatable tubes the three had been using as well as footprints. They were found alive late Friday afternoon near the Mill Iron Road boat launch, about 10 miles from the Maple Island boat launch in Owego County, where they had entered the water. Video of the rescue shows DNR conservation officers tromping through a thickly vegetated field yelling for the missing tubers. They yell back, informing rescuers of their position. When the officers reach the tubers, one of them explains, "We got lost on the river. We were on the river for 4 hours." "You're gonna be okay," one officer responds. The DNR said the rescue exemplifies the unique skills and training conservation officers receive to look for missing people. DNA Conservation Officer Cameron Wright said the rescuers searched the area where the tubers ultimately were found, knowing that it was the most remote area that the tubers could have been pulled to, and that it would be a bad spot to get lost because it's the furthest point from any roads or houses. "We could see in the middle of the log jam, a path in the grass. The tubers came down some logs and went through water, then onto the riverbank and into the trees," Wright added. We were able to see where they entered the woods and requested assistance once we located footprints in the mud. And now let's go on to cyclosporiasis. A Clinton Township man. Oh, let's go to the lawsuits. Lawsuits rising in cyclosporiasis outbreak, with more likely coming, experts say. Lawsuits are mounting for Michigan's largest outbreak of cyclosporiasis, a parasitic illness that causes extreme gastrointestinal issues as some of those infected seek compensation for what they've endured, and at least one legal expert sees hundreds more claims coming down the road. 14 people have filed federal lawsuits against Taco Bell and Taylor Farms connected to the outbreak, which started in late June and has infected more than 12,000 people in Michigan alone. The lawsuits represent plaintiffs for all over Michigan, including a Clinton Township couple and a Warren woman. Most of the lawsuits seek compensation and contend the fast food chain and California-based Taylor Farms were negligent and should have done more to protect customers. The most recent case was filed last week by Don Koss, a Melbourne, Michigan resident in the Thumbs-Sanilac County, who filed a class action lawsuit. "Individuals have a reasonable explanation or expectation that they should be able to eat commercially produced and publicly available food products without becoming violently ill due to negligence, gross negligence, and deceptive practices of the corporations producing and selling that food," contended one complaint filed July 23rd in federal court in Detroit by seven plaintiffs against Taylor Farms and Taco Bell. Attorney William Marler, an attorney who specializes in food safety litigation and who has filed two lawsuits related to the outbreak in Michigan, estimated 50 to 100 lawsuits will be filed nationwide in the outbreak. Size-wise, this is getting to be one of the largest foodborne illnesses outbreaks in easily the last 30 years. "You just don't normally see that size," Marler said. The litigation comes as cases finally appear to be tapering off in Michigan. The Michigan Department of Health and Human Services, which has reported 12,485 cases of cyclosporiasis since the cases were first reported June 22nd, last week lifted its recommendation to avoid bagged salad mixes during the outbreak. Mark Lipton, a Southfield-based attorney for seven people from different Michigan communities who are now suing related to the outbreak, said he would not be surprised if thousands of cyclosporiosis lawsuits get filed and then consolidated into one centralized federal case. One federal judge would be responsible for the pre-trial process for all of the federal cases across the country if they are consolidated, he said. Marler said it's the largest foodborne illness outbreak since the salmonella outbreak in 1994 that was linked to ice cream. The Centers for Disease Control and Prevention, the Food and Drug Administration, state public officials have been investigating the multi-state outbreak of cyclosporiosis linked to tainted iceberg lettuce from central Mexico since late June. 15 states are now included in the outbreak: Michigan, Indiana, Kentucky, Ohio, West Virginia, Kansas, Illinois, Oklahoma, Pennsylvania, Missouri, Arkansas, Iowa, Nebraska, New Hampshire, and North Carolina. On July 17th, Taylor Farms, a global producer of salads and other foods, initiated a recall of all iceberg lettuce sourced from central Mexico. And while daily cases peaked July 23rd in Michigan, the Michigan Department of Health and Human Services late last week said the data now suggests that cyclosporiosis case reports are slowing, including a downward trend in diarrhea-related emergency department visits. At least two people in Michigan have died from cyclosporiosis, though state officials have noticed that they had underlying health conditions. And there's more to that, but let's go on to a Powerball story. Unclaimed $1 million Powerball prize to expire. So if you got tickets, check them. A $1 million Powerball prize expires in December if the winner doesn't come forward by 4:45 p.m. Christmas Eve, according to the Michigan Lottery officials. The December 24th, 2025 winning ticket was sold at a Kroger store in Howell, according to the lottery. Tickets are valid for 1 year from the drawing date. The ticket's winning numbers were, and I'm going to read this twice just in case you have the ticket. The numbers were 4, 25, 31, 52, 59. The red Powerball was 19, and the Power Play multiplier was 2. So I'm going to read it again just in case you happen to be a holder. 4, 25, 31, 52, 59. The red Powerball was 19, and the Power Play multiplier was 2. If the prize expires, the full amount will go to the school aid fund as required by state law. Okay, let's go to Wayne County. Community goes back to the ballot after voters defund the police. A rural Wayne County community will try again for a millage replacement in November after officials said voters effectively defunded our police department by shooting down the proposal in last week's primary. During a special meeting held Monday, the Sumter Township Board of Trustees voted unanimously to put a four-year, five-mill levy on the November 3rd ballot. The levy would collect about $2.4 million per year to pay for police service in the township of about 11,000 residents located in the extreme southwest corner of Wayne County. It would replace an existing three-mill levy. A virtually identical ballot measure failed 57% to 43% in last week's primary election, according to unofficial results. It's just one of several Metro Detroit police and fire millages that failed. At least five other Metro Detroit townships, Brandon, Orion, Independence, Highland, and Waterford, turned down police and fire millage renewals or increases. Several said they will go back to voters again in November and ask them for support or face cuts. Waterford and Orion townships decided to put millages on the November ballot. Sumter Township officials hope the greater voter turnout in the November election will turn the tide. the township's turnout in the primary was about 25%, officials said. That means only about 14% of township voters cast ballots against the levy. Only about 14% of the entire voting population is dictating what's happening here, Trustee Matthew Oddie said Monday. Without the levy, the township's police department could dry up entirely, officials said. This vote that happened in the primary essentially defunded our police department 100%, Oddie said. And there's more to that story. Let's go to construction. Breaks ground on Downriver Miracle Field for those with disabilities. Construction has started on Downriver's first Miracle Field, a baseball field designed for children and young adults with mental and physical disabilities. The field is being built at Southgate Municipal Complex on Dix Toledo Road and Ryomi Parkway. It will feature a specialized rubberized turf to make it easily accessible for wheelchairs. I'm extremely excited about this new development. I believe this is about more about collaboration than it is about a miracle, said Wayne County Executive Warren Evans in a statement. Wayne County and the community of Southgate have long been committed to making Miracle Field a reality because we knew it needed to happen. Southfield and Plymouth have existing Miracle Fields for children and adults with disabilities, but the Southgate Field will be Downriver's first, according to a news release from Wayne County. Wayne County contributed $546,000 from Community Development Block Grant funding, and Southgate has contributed $307,785, totaling more than $850,000. Along with the special rubber surfaces, Miracle Fields will also have accessible restrooms to accommodate people with disabilities. Volunteer buddies also help players on the field. The field will remove barriers for children and young adults with mental and physical disabilities, giving them the opportunity to experience the joy of baseball, says Southgate City Council President Kuspa in a Facebook post. Much of the construction, which will also include bathrooms, a playground, and concession area, is expected to be finished by this winter, Southgate Parks and Recreation Director said. I've been working on getting field in the city for the past 6 or 7 years, and it's finally happening, said the director. And there's more to that. Body of Northville man recovered from Lake St. Clair. Authorities have recovered the body of a man who went missing Saturday while swimming in Lake St. Clair. The Macomb County Sheriff's Office dive team found the body of James Jake Kramer, 23, of Northville, around 11 a.m. Monday, officials said. Kramer had been missing since Saturday evening when he entered the water about 3 miles south of the mouth of the South Channel, authorities said. Witnesses said they saw him go underwater and he did not resurface. Agencies, including the U.S. Coast Guard, St. Clair County Sheriff's Office, Marine Division, and Macomb County Sheriff's Office dive team, assisted in the search. Foul play is not suspected, officials said. Authorities have not released additional details. The Macomb County Sheriff's Office extends its deepest condolences to Kramer's family and friends during this difficult time, the agency said in a press release. Okay, going on to Michigan programs helping fledgling retailers try out storefront shops. Corliss Elizabeth Williams has spent years building the Lowry Estate, a vintage clothing business that began in Brooklyn and eventually found a home in Farmington. For the first time, she has a downtown storefront. Williams is the first business owner to participate in the Farmington Downtown Development Authority's new retail incubator program, which gives entrepreneurs a 400-square-foot storefront for a 90-day lease. The opportunity that I had, the incubator program, is really what I've been just looking for and dreaming of, Williams said. The retail lab, short for Launch and Build, is at 23607 Farmington Road next to Jill's Pharmacy. It is intended for makers, artisans, vintage retailers, and specialty merchants who have outgrown markets, pop-ups, or online sales and want to try operating a brick-and-mortar business. We were thinking of this idea as an incubator because at the same time, there are so many wonderful entrepreneurs that are ready to make that next step into brick and mortar, but not quite ready for a long-term lease, said Jess Westendorf, an executive director of the Farmington DDA. The incubator concept is becoming more common across the state as retailers look for lower-risk ways to test a physical storefront, said Vic Vita, a vice president of communications for the Michigan retailers. We love that programs like this are on the rise and becoming more common across Michigan. Incubator programs provide a lower barrier to entry and an opportunity for retailers to trial the market they're in, Vita said. Being able to get good consumer feedback from the local community is incredibly valuable for entrepreneurs as they're figuring out their business model and what products to carry, what services to offer. Other communities and organizations have also developed programs to help aspiring retailers move toward permanent storefronts. For example, Tech Town Detroit operates Shop Detroit in the Fisher Building, a small format retail program with one-on-one coaching. And in Grand Rapids, the Downtown Retail Incubator Program, known as DRIP, offers dedicated retail space downtown at an affordable rate, along with business planning support, workshops, coaching, and personal consulting. The idea for Retail Lab was born as Westendorf noticed that people were calling to ask about storefront opportunities, but were concerned about committing to a long-term lease. The DDA also wanted to generate more retail activity in a downtown where available storefronts are limited, she said. In Farmington, our vacancy rate is so low that we have no spaces to put new retailers or businesses as they come in, she said. So when one does become available, we have quite a few people interested. The storefront was created through a partnership between the DDA and property owner Freddie Schlacklaw, whose law office continues to operate from the building. Schlacklaw reorganized the office, moving its reception area and conference room to the rear to make room for the street-facing retail space. The DDA and Schlacklaw and Associates jointly invested in the build-out, officials said. The 400-square-foot space costs $1,000 a month for the DDA to rent, and the DDA charges the same amount to the retail lab assistants. We want it to be realistic, so it is a real test. If the space was free, that's hardly like a test of viability. The DDA also helps tenants manage some of the logistical hurdles of opening a storefront, including signage, graphic design, and city approval paperwork. Williams, owner of the Lowry Estate, said the three-month lease has given her a chance to learn about her business through direct feedback from customers, something she didn't get as much of at a previous space she had on Orchard Lake Road. I had zero foot traffic, she said, adding that customers would seek her out for appointments and through her online sales on Instagram. She eventually took a step back from the Lowry Estate before the opportunity to return to a brick-and-mortar space came along. One recent sunny afternoon, Williams moved a mannequin and a rack of clothes outside of her store, a signal that the shop was open for business. If my front door is open and my racks are outside, people come in here in 2 seconds, which I pinch myself over, she said. People know I'm here. One of the customers who stopped by was Martha Koopman, a Farmington resident, who said the window display caught her eye as she drove past. She browsed the racks, describing herself as a treasure hunter who enjoys curating her vintage-inspired wardrobe. It looked like a treasure you could pick through and find, Koopman said. She said she found several pieces she liked and that she planned to return with her daughter. Koopman liked the retail lab concept. If you've got a space and someone can't afford the brick and mortar for months at an end, it might be a good thing to have someone that can come in and show their wares. In Detroit Tech Towns programs offer similar programs for entrepreneurs, ranging from one-day pop-ups to longer-term retail incubator spaces. Among its programs is Shop Detroit, which places entrepreneurs in retail spaces in the Fisher Building and Eastern Market for 8 weeks to 12 months. Participants also receive one-on-one coaching, said Christina Devon, a senior retail strategist. And there's more to that story, but let's move on to UNCS. UNCS is the latest Detroit-style pizzeria to open. Well, I guess there's only a headline. I don't see a story here. Well, let's move on. This is a story about Detroit Mayor's party approach preventing teen takeovers. When Mayor Mary Sheffield announced her plan to curb disruptive teen takeovers downtown with two events that kicked off a summer of activities, multiple people and organizations stepped forward to donate their time, skills, and materials. Detroit taxpayers also kicked in more than $22,000 for the two parties, although the mayor, police chief, and others, including a police commissioner, who initially was a vocal critic of how Sheffield handled the teen takeovers, said it was money well spent. During multiple evenings in April and May, young people flooded downtown for organized takeovers that started as social media posts that went viral. The takeovers are a nationwide social media trend that has caused problems in other cities, including Chicago and Washington, D.C. The response by Sheffield and Police Chief Benison to the first takeover on April 3rd was to reach out to the organizers of the event and ask their opinions on how to steer young people away from destructive activity. The night after Sheffield and the organizers appeared together at an April 10th press conference, downtown was again flooded with teens with problems that included brawls and the videotaped attempt robbery of a Van Buren Township man. The mayor also announced on April 25th teen kickback event at Hart Plaza and a series of Occupy the Summer parties to be held each Friday in different locations to give young people constructive activities. Another takeover happened May 17th, while the gathering culminating with a non-fatal shooting of a 14-year-old Tuvon Clark. A 16-year-old Detroiter was charged with carrying a concealed weapon in connection with the shooting. Some people criticized the approach by Sheffield and Bettison, although with no major issues involving teens downtown since the June 22nd Ford fireworks, and no organized teen takeover since May, the chief said the strategy has been effective. During the fireworks, the Detroit Police Department issued 180 curfew tickets, while multiple videos posted online showed brawls and other mayhem. Police say they made 19 arrests during the fireworks, including a 19-year-old man who was shot by police after officials said he threatened them. The Detroit Police Commissioners have called to review a video of the shooting, but police officials balked after the Detroit Police Officers Association Union sent a July 10th letter to the department warning that showing the video to the commissioners would violate the collective bargaining agreement. "We had some issues with teens at the fireworks, but there are always young people at the fireworks. That wasn't a teen takeover," Bettison said. "We haven't had an actual teen takeover since May." The chief credited the Occupy the Summer events, which include midnight basketball, volleyball, and other activities, with helping to quell organized youth takeovers downtown. "I attribute it to the mayor's holistic approach of prevention, intervention, and enforcement," Bettison said. "There's no silver bullet single answer, but when you proactively look to inspire youth, listen, and give a space, that's the prevention piece. CBI groups have served as the intervention, talking to youth that typically organize these to get them to see it's not safe and productive thing to be part of. The mayor has also told me, I want you to enforce the law," Bettison said. "That's the third prong." The teen kickback event organized by the city only drew a few people, although thousands attended a city-sponsored inaugural Occupy the Summer event June 15th, in which 700 bicycles were given out, and Detroit rapper Skilla Baby performed for free. The teen kickback event cost taxpayers $5,500 for three 8x2 risers, according to the city records. The first Occupy the Summer Party cost taxpayers $17,751, with line items including three 20 by 40 tents at $1,000 each, renting three generators at $300 each, and a 32 by 28 foot stage rental for $7,000. Sheffield spokesperson said the benefits outweigh the costs. Mayor Sheffield believes any investment in our youth is a great investment in Detroit's future. This administration listened to the Detroit teens and asked them what they wanted. They told us they wanted a safe place to gather, have fun, and connect with one another. And we made that happen. The result is that teen shootings and teen curfew violations are down from last year. But just as important, our young people know their mayor and their city care about them. And there's more to that, but I want to read. Joss and Jace. Joss and Jace are to host a meet and greet in Metro Detroit this weekend. Joss and Jace are coming to Novi. No joke. The social media influencers are doing a free meet and greet from 1 to 3 p.m. Friday, August 14th at Planet Fitness. The first 100 guests will receive a custom t-shirt featuring Joss and Jace, the comedic duo who share their travel adventures across America with millions of followers on TikTok, Facebook, YouTube, and Instagram. Also planned are photo opportunities for food, exclusive swag, and exciting giveaway for fans, according to a Planet Fitness news release. Joshua Caldwell Clark and Jace Riley are wrapping up their second tour of Michigan this year and are known for promoting the locations they visit. After visiting in winter, they returned for a summer run late last month that began with a Detroit trip to American Coney Island and Ford Field and was followed by stops in western Michigan and the Upper Peninsula. The tour included a climb of the Sleeping Bear Dunes and a visit to Mackinac Island, although their British accents didn't help their mispronunciation. During the duo's visit to Planet Fitness in Novi, raffle tickets will include tickets to the September 13th Detroit Lions game, as well as Detroit Tigers tickets, Pistons tickets, gift cards, and more. And there's more to that. And here's an article in case you're worried about winter weather. Farmer's Almanac predicts Michigan's winter weather. The Farmer's Almanac shared its winter weather forecast on August 8th and says Michigan could see drier weather with periods of intense cold this winter season. Winter 26-27 may be defined by contrast, an active and wet southern storm track, quick bursts of snow and cold across the north, and a particularly unpredictable mix of precipitation in the northeast, the Farmer's Almanac said. Keep the snow shovel, rain boots, and ice scraper close at hand. This winter, you may need all three. The northern U.S. is expected to be drier than usual with a mixed bag on temperatures. The northern plains and upper Midwest could turn drier at times, especially when the southern storm track becomes dominant. Even so, brief but intense periods of cold, wind, and snow will remain possible, the almanac said. The Midwest is forecast to experience near normal temperatures. However, sudden snow squalls, blustery winds, and bursts of bitter cold are possible. Across much of the West, Northern Plains, Upper Midwest, and Great Lakes, temperatures should average near normal overall. However, that does not mean the winter will be mild, the almanac suggests. The northern U.S. is expected to see a wetter-than-normal season, influenced by the climate pattern El Niño, with the most precipitation expected in California, Texas, the Gulf Coast, and the southeast region of the U.S. Because temperatures may frequently hover near freezing, a precipitation type will be especially difficult to predict. A slight change in temperature or storm direction could turn a cold rain into an icy mix or transform a slushy snowfall into a significant winter storm, the almanac said. Founded in 1818, the Farmer's Almanac uses a combination of sunspot cycles, lunar position, tidal pull, historical pattern weighing to build long-range forecasts. The publication said it has 80 to 85% accuracy on its regional outlooks. However, the weather forecasting company ClimaVision says studies show about 52% accurate. The Old Farmer's Almanac, completing a publication, released its prediction in early August, calling for a warmer, drier winter in Michigan. And that will end the reading of the Michigan News and Detroit Area News from WKAR Radio Reading Service. Here is Barb with international and national news and sports.
1: Thank you, Evelyn. Will the solar eclipse be visible on August 12th where you live? Millions of Americans will get a chance to see a partial solar eclipse on Wednesday, August 12th, but don't expect the dramatic daytime darkness that captivated the country during the 2024 total solar eclipse. While parts of Europe, Greenland, and Iceland will witness a total solar eclipse, viewers across portions of the East Coast, Midwest, and Alaska will see the moon partially cover the sun, creating a rare celestial show and some noticeable dimming in the sky. The eclipse begins around 10:34 a.m. Eastern Time and reaches its peak at 1:46 p.m. Eastern Time, according to NASA. And will you be able to see the eclipse? If you live in one of the 27 states or Washington, D.C., there's a chance you'll catch at least part of the eclipse, weather permitting. And the partial eclipse will be visible in parts of Alaska, Connecticut, Delaware, Illinois, Iowa, Indiana, Kentucky, Maine, Maryland, Massachusetts, Michigan, Minnesota, Montana, New Hampshire, New Jersey, New York, North Carolina, North Dakota, Ohio, Pennsylvania, Rhode Island, South Dakota, Vermont, Virginia, Washington, D.C., West Virginia, and Wisconsin. And let's see. How dark will it get? Not very, at least compared with a total solar eclipse. According to NASA, parts of the East Coast and Alaska could notice some dimming as the moon blocks a portion of the sun. But unlike the 2024 eclipse, the sky won't turn dark and stars won't suddenly appear in the middle of the day. And there is more to this story, but I must move on to another news story here. Colombia rescue efforts press on after quake. Death toll expected to rise. Rescue efforts across western Colombia carried into a second day on Tuesday as emergency workers dug through collapsed buildings and flattened homes amid expectations that the death toll from the country's most powerful earthquake in decades could rise. The 7.4 magnitude earthquake tore through Colombia's coffee-growing heartland early on Monday, killing at least 164 people. The quake reduced multi-story buildings to rubble in cities such as Pereira and Cali and cracked apart one of the towers of a historic cathedral in the city of Manizales. Emergency teams, aided by police, soldiers, and volunteers, worked through the night with excavators and at times their bare hands, hunting for survivors beneath debris. In Cali, home to about 2.2 million people, at least 85 people were killed. Dozens of buildings were left leaning precariously or destroyed outright, forcing residents into the streets. Several of the top floors of one of the city's hospitals, some dedicated to pediatric care, collapsed upon themselves, leaving some patients trapped and forcing 600 others to be tended to on a street strewn with rubble, hospital director Erin Torres Castro told Caracol Television. Carmen Yasmin Garcia, 43, a Cali resident volunteering with rescue teams, said on Monday that her group had freed seven people from a collapsed building, but four others and a dog remained trapped. A moment ago, there was scratching, but now we can't hear anything. We still have faith that the dog is alive and we can get these people out, Garcia said. We need people with sticks and spades. The more people lending a hand, the better. In Pereira, capital of the hard-hit state of Risaralda, authorities reported 66 dead. And the city also bore some of the most visible destruction, with entire residential blocks reduced to piles of concrete and twisted steel. Video posted on social media and verified by Reuters showed the city's airport violently swaying during the quake, with large chunks of the ceiling collapsing as people sheltered. There is more to this story, but I need to move on to the next news story. The Jackie Show, what we learned from America's beloved bald eagle. They called her Queen Jackie for a reason, by displaying a combination of grit, devotion, and plenty of moxie. Jackie, the bald eagle of Big Bear Lake in Southern California, taught millions of fans around the world more about her species than any textbook could have. They watched as she sat atop a clutch of eggs for 27 hours during a snowstorm, leaving only the top of her head visible. They saw her fend off predators who came close to her, many eaglets and eggs over the over the years. And they got to witness the tender moments, like when she mated with longtime partner Shadow, perfected the couple's nest for their coming babies every year, and when she broke down fresh fish to nourish her growing family. Excuse me. For over a decade, Jackie experienced the highs and lows of life as an American bald eagle, all while millions watched her on a 24/7 nest camera. The streaming video brought the wild raptor from her small-town perch to homes from Florida all the way to New Zealand. Along the way, she inspired joy and wonder in her human viewers and became the world's most famous bald eagle. Within an hour of the news on August 10th that Jackie lost her battle with a mysterious illness while in the care of the OJ Raptor Center, 170 miles from her home, rain began to fall on her empty nest overlooking Big Bear Lake, tucked in a mountain range about 2 hours outside of Los Angeles. Fans reflected on how much she changed their lives. Jackie died at age 14. Eagles typically can live for about 15 to 30 years in the wild. And there's more to this story, but I need to move on to the next news story, which is coming up here. Syria sentences absent Bashar al-Assad to death over killings and torture. A Syrian court sentenced ousted leader Bashar al-Assad to death on Tuesday after a trial in absentia, convicting him of crimes including killings, torture, and arbitrary arrest during the country's nearly 400-year war. 14-year war, I mean, excuse me. It was the first Syrian conviction against Assad, who was ousted in a rebel offensive in December 2024 that ended decades of his family's iron-fisted rule over Syria and the brutal war that killed hundreds of thousands of Syrians. Syrians gathered around the court in Damascus, chanting, clapping, and waving.

a judge handed down a death sentence to the former president over the crimes of premeditated and intentional murder of more than one person and of children, torture, arbitrary arrest, and crimes against humanity, unquote. And there is more to this story, but I must move on to the next news story. Ex-ICE agents group awarded $158 million to represent migrant children. The Trump administration has awarded a $158 million contract to represent unaccompanied migrant children to a nonprofit group founded by a former immigration agent who inspired the film Sound of Freedom, a federal contracting database shows. A notice of the award to the Minneapolis-based group, Our Rescue, which combats child trafficking, was posted online late Friday. The contract is with the Office of Refugee Resettlement, which oversees the care of minors who cross the border without authorization and without a parent or guardian. President Donald Trump's administration in recent weeks has pivoted away from working with advocacy groups that previously represented the minors. Last week, a small Texas law firm with ties to the Trump administration was awarded a $150 million no-bid contract to represent unaccompanied minors in their immigration court proceedings. That firm, Burke Law Group, is helmed by Marcella Burke, a former Trump appointee. Immigration advocates criticize the contract and the Trump administration's decision to cut ties with groups that had two decades of experience in legally representing minors. Our Rescue was founded in 2013 by Tim Ballard, a former U.S. Immigration and Customs Enforcement agent who quit his job and embarked on efforts to rescue children from sex trafficking rings in countries including Colombia, Haiti, Mexico, and Thailand. His work was loosely fictionalized in Sound of Freedom, a 2023 film starring actor Jim Caviezel that drew acclaim from conservatives. Others, however, criticized the movie for catering to unfounded conspiracy theories, including those peddled by the far-right group QAnon. During Trump's first term, Ballard was appointed in 2019 as a co-chair of a council tasked with making anti-trafficking recommendations to the White House. Ballard abruptly left Our Rescue in July 2023, days before Sound of Freedom was screened at Trump's private club in Bedminster, New Jersey. 3 months later, a group of five women filed a lawsuit in Utah State Court alleging Ballard had coerced them into sexual acts as part of his trafficking rescue missions tied to the organization, then known as Operation Underground Railroad, or OUR, the acronym. A separate federal lawsuit in 2024, accused him of sex trafficking and forced labor. Both lawsuits remain active. The Office of Refugee Resettlement and Ballard's attorney did not respond to requests for comment. Our Rescue's website states that it works with law enforcement and other partners around the world to provide services to people who are vulnerable to trafficking and exploitation. It is not clear whether the organization employs immigration attorneys with expertise in providing legal counsel

0: to minors. Derek Benner, the organization's chief executive, said in a statement that ensuring unaccompanied minors have access to support and are protected from exploitation aligns with his group's mission. These are among the most vulnerable children in the world, and they deserve nothing less than the full weight of our experience, said Benner, who is also a former ICE agent. We welcome this responsibility and are working on their behalf. And there is more to this story, but it is time to move on to sports. First, about the Spartans. Why D.C. Joe Rossi is key to making MSU football D'Antonio tough again. With each passing year, the memories grow fainter, but fans need to be reminded that at the height of Mark D'Antonio's decorated tenure, Michigan State football had a clear identity. Those Spartan teams were rugged and resilient, strong and stout, durable and disciplined. Fitzgerald, who now presides over this fallen power, remembers how they used to be. Leading Northwestern back then, Fitzgerald stood on the opposite sideline and looked on with admiration. When I was playing and then coaching against Mark's teams, there was no doubt who was the toughest team of the Big Ten was, and that was Michigan State, Fitzgerald said last month at Big Ten Media Days. And we've let that slip through our fingers, and now we gotta go snatch it back. The man who may have had the most influence over whether they complete that task is defensive coordinator Joe Rossi. Asked if he agreed with that notion, he politely demurred. I'm certainly part of that, Rossi said with a hint of modesty. While it's true that Rossi won't solely determine the success or failure of MSU's mission, he does carry the lion's share of burden to set the tone for a program that yearns to flex its muscle again. After all, there's no way the Spartans can revive the spirit of the D'Antonio era if they can't put the squeeze on their opponents from one week to the next. Away from the microphones and the cameras, Rossi is eagerly conveying a version of that message. That's what Rossi is preaching. We gotta be a tough defense, corner Trey Bell said. We gotta be physical, just making things hard on offenses and make them work for what they're getting. Since D'Antonio retired in February 2020, the Spartans have rarely done that. Over the past 6 years, Michigan State didn't allow fewer than 25 points per game in a single season, and their average final ranking in scoring defense during that period was between 82nd and 83rd in the nation. The struggle was real, and Rossi was part of it. After all, he has been in the same position since 2024 when former coach Jonathan Smith lured Rossi from Minnesota to be his DC. It was seen as a good move at the time because Rossi had cultivated a solid reputation with the Golden Gophers. In 2021 and 2022, they finished top 10 in both points and yards allowed per game. And there is more to this story, but I need to move on to the next sports story. Michigan football has a clear number 2 wide receiver on the depth chart. For years, Michigan football has looked for somebody, anybody, to be a game-changing wide receiver. The Wolverines feel quite confident they have that in Andrew Marsh, who moved his way into the starting lineup last October as a true freshman and then from weeks 5 to 13 led the Big Ten with 611 receiving yards. On the season, he led U of M in catches, 45, yards, 651, and touchdowns, 4. Now it appears U of M has more help on the way in J.J. Buchanan. Like Marsh, Buchanan is a true sophomore, but has the advantage of having transferred in with his coach, offensive coordinator Jason Beck, and wide receivers coach Micah Simon, leading to familiarity with the concepts and scheme. After a standout true freshman season where he caught 26 passes for 427 yards, which is 16.4 yards per catch, and 5 touchdowns, he's reportedly showing in fall camp he's ready to take the next step. And there is more to this story, but I need to move on to the next sports story. Detroit Pistons will tip off 2026-27 NBA season against Boston Celtics. Celtics. The Detroit Pistons will be part of the NBA opening day schedule to kick off the 2026-27 season. As part of a triple header to tip off the year, the Pistons will host the Boston Celtics at 3 p.m. October 20th, 2026, as the first game of the NBA season. The game will be broadcast on NBC and streamed on Peacock. The Pistons, 60-22, and Celtics, 56-26, finished first and second, respectively, in the Eastern Conference this past season. Both had earlier than anticipated playoff exits, with Boston going down in stunning fashion in the first round to the Philadelphia 76ers, who rallied back from a 3-1 deficit. The Pistons overcame a 3-1 hole they themselves in the first round against the Orlando Magic, only to fall in Game 7 of the next round to the Cleveland Cavaliers. Both teams will have new looks when they face off in October. The Pistons retooled their front court, swapping in John Collins for Tobias Harris, and Isaiah Stewart was traded to the Memphis Grizzlies. The Pistons added some shooting in Isaiah Joe and some speed in the backcourt with first-round pick Ubeka Okori. Additionally, the Pistons re-signed veteran free agents Javonte Green and Kevin Herter, and added Taurean Prince and Michigan State alumnus Gary Harris in a trade with the Milwaukee Bucks. The Celtics, meanwhile, shocked the basketball world by trading star Jaylen Brown to the rival 76ers for Paul George and draft picks. And there is more to this story, but I better move on to the next sports story. Tigers prospect Bryce Rainer has crazy power, and he's still just a kid. Discussions about Detroit Tigers prospect Bryce Rainer can be taken in several different directions. You can talk about the way the ball just jumps off his bat and soars ridiculous distances, like the 471-foot homer he hit off the light pole while playing for the Low A Lakeland at Publix Field at Joker Marchant Stadium. Or you can discuss his eye-popping exit velocities, like the day when he had 5 hits for the High A West Michigan Whitecaps, and each of them left his bat at over 109 miles per hour. those numbers are so amazingly ridiculous, they seem almost like tall tales, as if Paul Bunyan started swinging a baseball bat. I see all these crazy numbers on Twitter, I said to Ryan Garko, the Tigers Vice President of Player Development and Assistant GM. Are those numbers real? Call me skeptical, but I figured some of the tracking systems aren't as reliable in some minor league ballparks. But Garko nodded his head, affirming the stats. He's a strong kid, Garko said. He hits the ball hard. You can talk about Rainier's status and how he is perceived in baseball. He is listed as the number 35 overall prospect by MLB Pipeline. And in the Tigers system, he's ranked number 3 behind Max Clark, who is in the big leagues and shows no sign of returning to the minors. And Zarid Hope, the prize gem of the Tarek Skubal trade with the Los Angeles Dodgers. And, yes, you can let your mind wander to a time when the Tigers lineup could feature Rainier, Kevin McGonigal, Clark, Jesu, Briseño, and Hope, while adding them to a current core that features Dylan Dingler and Riley Green. Toss in some other folks with tremendous potential, guys like Max Anderson and Eduardo Valencia, and the future starts to get incredibly intriguing for the Tigers. And there's more to this story, but I must move on to the next and last for today. Sports story. Lions quarterback Jared Goff is a seasoned vet, but retirement not on the horizon. Tom Brady was 45 years old when he played his last NFL game. Aaron Rodgers will turn 43 this fall in what he said will be his final season. The Cincinnati Bengals, whom the Detroit Lions play in their preseason opener this week, have two quarterbacks on their rosters in their 40s. Lions quarterback Jared Goff said he hasn't thought much about the end of his career, but a few months shy of his 32nd birthday, he can see himself being a lifer like Brady, Rodgers, and others. I'm right in the middle of it, Goff said after practice Monday, August 10th. I think I said this the other day. Until I don't feel like I can help a team win a championship, I want to keep playing. I think that's going to be a long time. Goff has played some of the best football of his career in recent years. He made his second straight Pro Bowl last season, finished 5th in MVP voting in 2024, and has topped 4,400 yards passing each of the past four seasons. Lions coach Dan Campbell said this week that Goff continues to ascend as a quarterback in his sixth season in Detroit. His game's good. It's damn good, Campbell said. It's the mentality, the urgency, the leadership, the, hey, man, let's go. We cannot accept anything less than the best. He wants to be the best in the league, and he wants to run the best offense in the league. And to get there, we've got to go. We don't have time. That's where I really feel him growing. And every year I felt more of an urgency out of him in that regard. Goff marveled at Rodgers' longevity when asked about his fellow Cal product after practice on Monday. And that will end the reading of the Detroit News and Free Press from WKAR Radio Reading Service. Your readers were Evelyn and Barb.
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2: Weather for this afternoon, sunny with some clouds, thunderstorms or showers are possible, a high of 81. For tonight, partly cloudy skies with showers and thunderstorms possible, a low of 65. For tomorrow, mostly cloudy skies, which will turn into partly cloudy later in the day, a high of 84. This is WKAR, Radar Reading Service from Michigan State University in East Lansing.
1: Hello, this is Ken, coming to you from the Talking Information Center in Marshfield, Massachusetts. Today is August the 6th, 2026, and where is the summer going? Today we're going to be reading at first from the August 6th issue of the New York Times, the science section, which the first article is entitled, Honey, Call the Bee Vet. Veterinarians are gingerly embracing the honeybee, a vital pollinator for agriculture that's in increasing danger. This article is written by Emily Anthes. At the University of Georgia's Veterinary Teaching Hospital, aspiring animal doctors learn to minister to a menagerie. Doctors with dermatitis and horses with colic, diabetic cats and malnourished parrots, bleeding rabbits and wheezing snakes. Whatever hops through the door, said Dr. Jörg Mayer, an exotic animal vet at the hospital, or slithers. But on a breezy Sunday morning in April, Dr. Mayer was in a small, overgrown field teaching students how to make house calls on a group of patients that rarely make it through the hospital door or onto the standard veterinary curriculum. The students climbed into stiff white jumpsuits, donned protective mesh hoods, and prepared to make the rounds on hundreds of thousands of honeybees. Is everybody ready? Dr. Mayer asked. Over the next 2 hours, the students examined more than a dozen hives, holding the wax combs up to the sun and searching for signs of disease. The stunted wings, discolored larvae, or minuscule mites that can spell serious trouble for the nation's bees and, by extension, its food supply. Honeybees are agricultural all-stars, pollinating roughly 15 billion worth of crops, more than 130 types of fruit, vegetables, and nuts every year. They are also increasingly in danger, plagued by parasites and pathogens and weakened by climate change, pesticides, and malnutrition. Mass die-offs have become commonplace. During the 2024 to 2025 season, the United States lost more than half of its managed honeybee colonies. Beekeepers are fighting a war trying to keep their bees alive, said Bob Binney, a commercial beekeeper who owns the Blue Ridge Honey Company in Lakemont, Georgia. The honeybee machine program at the University of Georgia is part of a nascent but growing effort to enlist veterinarians in the fight. Most veterinary students are already required to master the biological basic of a range of domestic creatures, such as dogs, cats, horses, cows, and pigs. I think the honeybee deserves a similar status, said Dr. Mayer, a professor at the university's vet school. In half of the nation's dogs, or cats, or cows, or horses, were to unexpectedly drop dead every winter, it would be an animal health emergency. Yet in beekeeping, it's basically called Wednesday, Dr. Mayer said. It's considered totally normal.
3: basically micro-livestock is what they are, Dr. Mayer says, who grew up in a tiny agricultural town in southwestern Germany, spent much of his childhood around farm animals. But when he began veterinary school in Budapest, he found himself drawn to birds, lizards, and exotic creatures about which much less was known. He also fell in love with honeybees. Unlike the United States, many European vet schools made honeybee health part of the curriculum, presenting the invertebrates as basically micro-livestock, Dr. Mayer said. Honeybee medicine was offbeat enough to capture his attention. I also thought that super romantic, having your own bees, making your own honey, Dr. Mayer said. And in the early 2000s, after he took a job as an exotic animal vet in the United States, he got a few hives of his own. By then, it was clear that honeybees were facing serious threats. Varroa destructa, an invasive parasitic mice that feeds on living bees, was at the top of the list. But dozens of dangers lurked. Wax moths, hive beetles, digestion-disrupting fungi, viruses that caused paralysis or wing deformities, bacteria that could wipe out all of a colony's young. For years, American beekeepers managed outbreaks mostly on their own, diagnosing many diseases visually and then administrating their preferred treatments. The fact that beekeepers could buy antibiotics over the counter without consulting a veterinarian helped enable this self-sufficiency. But in 2017, amid concern about the rise of antibiotic-resistant microbes, federal regulators tightened access to antibiotics. Suddenly, beekeepers who wanted to use the drugs needed veterinarians. There was just one problem. In the United States, we weren't well trained for taking care of honeybees, said Dr. Tracy S. Varone, a veterinarian at Grove City College in Pennsylvania, who took a sabbatical in Europe to learn more. Since 2017, several professional organizations, including a newly formed Honeybee Veterinary Consortium, have been trying to bring practicing vets up to speed, creating continuing education courses and special certifications. Interest in the subject has been growing, experts said. We certainly have made some great strides, says Dr. Ferroni, who now studies and teaches about honeybee health. When I go to veterinary conference and I speak about honeybees, my rooms are full, she added, and it's not just another dog diarrhea lecture, right? But the knowledge gap is large. In one survey conducted in 2023 and 2024, 74% of veterinarians said they did not know how to write honeybee prescriptions. 89% indicated that they would be unable to identify honeybee diseases. So some veterinary schools have also been working to give the next generation of vets a better grounding in bees. Having the vets come in is really needed because it's so hard for the bees and the beekeepers right now, said Megan Milbrath, who helped establish and now leads a honeybee medicine program at Michigan State University and was an author of the vet survey, "We Just Really Need All Hands on Deck." Minding the hives. At the University of Georgia, Dr. Mayer figured that he was well positioned to help vet students get a handle on honeybees. After the FDA rule change, he said he asked himself, well, why don't I just combine my hobby, the beekeeping, with my job? He teamed up with colleagues at the university's agriculture school, which was already home to a renowned bee lab and beekeeper certification program. Together, they created a program in honeybee medicine, which now includes a bee climb, a bee treatment crew, and 3-week elective rotation. Madison Morgan, a fourth-year vet student from Austell, Georgia, surprised herself by signing up for all of it. She had arrived at school with no particular interest in bees. "They were not on my radar in the slightest," she confessed. But when she heard about the bee club, she was intrigued, and Dr. May's enthusiasm won her over. "It ended up being a newfound love that I was not expecting," said Mrs. Morgan, who ultimately became a manager of the bee treatment crew. "Seeing a bee return to the hive transporting thick clumps of pollen on its legs had become as exciting as watching her dog learn a new trick. When we see them coming with pollen pants, we're so proud of that bee," she said. But in some ways, bees challenge a central tenet of veterinary medicine, in which the life of each individual animal matters. "We all love animals, and we're like, oh, we want to save each and every one," Ms. Morgan said. That approach makes little sense for honeybees, which have lifespans that can be measured in weeks and can survive only as part of a larger colony. Colonies are often described as superorganisms, with the bees working collectively to perform some basic biological functions. So, in honeybee medicine, the bee is not the patient, the hive is. The vet school's teaching apiary had 13 of them, each housed in a tower of stacked boxes that grew taller as the colony expanded. The students on the bee treatment crew inspect the hives every week. They begin by examining the debris that accumulates at the bottom of each hive. Pollen grains and wax flakes are normal byproducts of the healthy, active colony. But finding hive beetles, mummified bee larvae, or lots of tiny reddish-brown specks, varroa mites, on the bottom of the board can spell trouble. The students also access the wooden frames inside each hive, which hold the wax combs that bees use to store their food and raise their young. Is there enough pollen, nectar, and honey to keep the colony nourished? Do the bees need more space? Are there signs of pests or pathogens? Holistic health. On that breezy, sunny morning in April, the inspection did turn up 2 varroa mites, which was no cause for panic. The mites had become so widespread that it's not unusual to find a few in a hive. Treatment would not be required unless the mite population rose. Although varroa can bring down even the strongest hive, healthy, well-fed colonies can keep some pests and pathogens in check on their own, said Lewis Bartlett, who leads research at the University of Georgia's Bee Lab and helped create the honeybee medicine program. But if we run out of good food for them because we've seen losses of pollinator habitat, he added, we're poisoning them with all these insecticides and fungicides and other agrochemicals that we know inhabit their immune systems. Then you can get these huge outbreaks. So the program encouraged students to think holistically about hive health, teaching them about the nutritional principles and environmental conditions that could protect bees and beekeepers from large-scale losses. "If you get called out to an apiary," Dr. Mayer said, "you don't want to be that guy that just drives around in a station wagon and writes a prescription and says, 'See you later.'" So veterinary students learn to care for honeybees as the populations decline. Dr. Mayer doesn't expect his students to orient their entire careers around bees, but hopes that they will feel comfortable taking on beekeepers as customers. Indeed, Ms. Moran recently decided to specialize in surgery, but she said she hopes to be a resource for local beekeepers and to keep her own hives at home. Of course, that was how Dr. Mayer started, with just a casual beekeeping hobby and a separate professional specialty. Now, even his work with exotic animals incorporates bees. He has used honey, which may speed the healing of certain wounds, to treat injured turtles and armadillos, and is investigating whether bee products might have benefits for animals with cancer. Bees, he said, have really taken over my life. And this is the end of this morning's New York Times, August 6, 2026, article, Honey Call the Bee Vet, in the editorial section of the current week's New York Times. This is the end of our article. Next, we will read several articles from the September 2026 issue of Discover magazine's Stories That Matter. And these are some short articles on some varying issues, such as sweat. And the article is called Dropping the Droplet. Researchers have started to reveal how sweat emerges from the skin, a process that has important implications for human health, textiles, and technology. Sweat is something that your body produces all the time, and while it may be sticky, smelly, and a bit unpleasant, it's also super important. It helps hold your body temperature at a healthy level, allowing you to exercise and spend time outside, especially in the summer sun, without overheating. But despite the importance of sweat, there's still a lot to learn about how humans perspire. Take the emergence of sweat, for instance. Scientists traditionally thought that sweat escaped from our pores as dome-shaped droplets. But a July 2025 analysis in the Journal of Royal Society Interface suggests that sweat actually appears in flat pools filling our pores and then leaking out onto the surface of our skin once those pores are full. This comprehensive study provides new insights into the biophysical dynamics of sweating, the authors of the analysis wrote. Our findings challenge the traditional conceptualization of sweat emerging from pores. While it may seem surprising that scientists are still learning about sweat, it isn't the easiest thing to study. When you're seeing a blob of sweat dripping down, then that's a contribution from tens, if not hundreds, of sweat glands, says Conrad Ryzakowski, a study author and associate professor at Arizona State University. So while you might see sweat accumulate on the surface of your skin after a humid afternoon, whether that moisture started out as a droplet or something else entirely is tough to determine, especially with the naked eye. To tease out the dynamics of perspiration, the authors of the analysis asked six participants to wear a special suit filled with tubing for fluids. Then they filled the tubes with warm and cold water, monitoring the participants and the sweat on the skin of their foreheads as they were warmed and cooled. We try to put as much heat as we can safely into the person to make them sweat, Rakowski says. We're not pushing the core temperature to anything dangerous, but it is a funny experience. Well, macroscopic imaging captured a magnified view of the sweat in individual pores. A sweat measuring capsule assessed the accumulation of moisture across a larger swath of skin. The results showed that pulses of sweat pooled in the participant's pores without forming droplets and then overflowed from the pores, producing puddles that turned into an extensive film of easily evaporating sweat. It shows you that there's surprises in even something as simple as you getting sweating, Rykazewski adds. Of course, a sheen of sweat once evaporated can always emerge again. After performing two sweat tests in a row, the study authors found that the second sweat occurs faster than the first. Perspiration filled some participants' pores in as few as 4 minutes in the second test, around 10 minutes faster than it filled them in the first, and then coalesced into a film without creating puddles beforehand. This was most likely due to the presence of salts on the skin, the authors wrote in their analysis, which were left there after the first film of sweat had evaporated. According to the study authors, it is this evaporation that prevents you from overheating, as it pulls heat from the surface of your skin. The fact that the second sweat creates a film faster than the first, therefore means that it's more efficient at cooling you off, a clear advantage for sweaty, salty skin. So that's the punchline, Rykazewski says. If you want to cool better, don't take a shower. Ultimately, the study authors say that the science of sweat may help scientists develop better fabrics and wearable devices and design better tools for diagnosing and mitigating certain conditions that are associated with perspiration, such as hypohidrosis, characterized by a decline in the production of sweat. Maybe there's some easier route to simple things like cooling or moisture management that could improve the quality of life for those folks, Rykazewski says. The results might also assist people with navigating an ever-warming world where staying safe and comfortable in excessive heat is increasingly important. So don't sweat it, or maybe do. Though the work is sticky on the studying sweat may one day help us in a myriad of ways. And this article has been reported by Sam Walters. The next little short article under the Hot Science section of the September 2026 issue of Discover magazine is entitled Pick Your Poison. Dust is bad for you, but it turns out that lunar debris is much less harmful and much less toxic than the debris in cities on Earth. What's better for your lungs? A breath full of dust from the moon or from a city on Earth? The answer seems simple enough, especially since one is experienced by billions of humans each and every day. But a February 2025 study in life science on space research suggests that the healthier option is more surprising than you might think. Investigating the impact of moon and city dust on human lung cells, the study found that particles from the moon are less harmful and toxic to humans than those from cities on Earth. According to the study authors, the results revealed that the health factors of lunar dust are still serious, but a lot less severe than previously proposed in the Apollo mission reports from the 1960s and 70s, providing positive news for future missions to the moon. The Apollo mission. Astronauts weren't allergic to the moon, though they might thought they were. Following their exposures to lunar dust during their extravehicular excursions, they reported irritation in their eyes, nose, and throats. In fact, Apollo 17 astronaut Harrison Schmitt suffered from what he dubbed lunar hay fever, triggered by dust that had entered the landing module, with symptoms including itchy eyes, sneezing, and a sore throat. Fine dust that had clung to their spacesuits became airborne in the confined cabin, said the study author Michaela V. Smith from the University of Technology, Sydney, in a statement, and was subsequently inhaled, leading to respiratory issues. Based on these astronaut symptoms and later experiments on engineered stimulants, it was thought that lunar dust was extremely harmful to humans. Setting out to test this theory with LMS-1 and LHS-1, two of the best lunar dust stimulants available today, the study authors compared the effects of lunar dust with those of city dust. Essentially, the airborne particulates produced by human activity that cause air pollution, which they collected from Sydney, Australia. Restricting their research to tiny, easily inhaled particles, those around 2.5 micrometers across or smaller, the study authors introduced the substances to cells from the upper and lower region of the lungs and watched as they were internalized. The results showed that the lunar stimulants caused physical irritation when they were taken in by the cells, largely due to their sharp, irregular shape. But they also showed that LMS-1 and LHS-1 caused less inflammation and less oxidative stress, an important indicator of toxicity, than the city dust did. If you inhale it, you'll sneeze, cough, and have some physical irritation, Smith said of the lunar dust, but it's not highly toxic. According to the team, the results indicate that the threat of dust for astronauts is actually milder on the moon than it is on Earth, assuming their exposure at either location occurs at a similar rate. While the findings are relevant for future trips to the moon, NASA scientists are still working to reduce the threat of dust for the Artemis IV mission, currently stated for 2028, which will be the first lunar landing with humans on the board in more than 50 years. While this research helps to reduce concerns about one critical risk factor, Smith said, it's important to note that NASA continues to treat dust exposure seriously. End of this article, which was written by Sam Walters. The next article in the Hot Science section of the September 2026 Discover magazine is entitled An Acquired Taste, and it describes what researchers recovered when they tested marine fungi from around Hawaii and placed them in petri dishes with polyurethane plastic. The translucent halos that appeared around the fungi demonstrated the degradation of the plastic. And the article is actually entitled An Acquired Taste. And it said that marine fungi can eat plastic pollution. Could they be conditioned to help clean our oceans? From delicious fish to delectable corals and cephalopods, the creatures off the coast of Hawaii have plenty of choices for food. While hungry herbivores consume algae, large predators like tiger sharks devour sea turtles and seals, as smaller predators like mantis shrimp dine on crabs, clams, and snails. But there's one type of organism in these waters with a much more peculiar taste for a decidedly trashy treat. According to a December 2024 study in Mycologia, marine fungi, many of which consume the decaying material of diseased plants and animals, also have an appetite for polyurethane plastic, one of the most prevalent and detrimental pollutants in our oceans today. Decomposing the plastic and turning it into food, these fungi could be used to clean up our ocean. And to top it all off, they could even be conditioned to do it faster, making them a powerful tool in the fight against plastic pollution. Plastic in the environment today is extremely long-lived and is nearly impossible to degrade using existing technologies, says Ronja Steinbach, a study author and former undergraduate student at the University of Hawaii in Manoa. In a statement, "Our research highlights marine fungi as a promising and largely untapped group to investigate for new ways to recycle and remove plastic from nature." Marine fungi account for about 5% of the total biomass of our oceans today. But despite their prevalence, only a small portion of marine fungi species have been described by scientists or studied for their plastic-consuming potential. Few people study fungi in the ocean, Steinbeck said, adding that less than 1% of marine fungi are documented at all. To address that gap in the research, the study authors collected marine fungi from corals, seaweed, sand, and sponges located along the Hawaiian coastline. They then exposed the fungi to polyurethane plastic and observed whether the fungi could consume it. Fungi possess a superpower for eating things that other organs can't digest, said Anthony Amend, a study author and professor at the University of Hawaii at Manoa. So we tested the fungi in our collection for their ability to digest plastic. After the initial encounter, the team also experimentally evolved the fastest growing fungi they could to see if they could consume polyurethane more rapidly than 60% of the fungi we collected from the ocean had some ability to eat. We also are impressed to see how quickly fungi were able to adapt. It was very exciting to see that in just 3 months, a relatively short amount of time, some of the fungi were able to increase their feeding rates by as much as 15%. The study authors are currently working to see if these marine fungi can break down other forms of plastic, such as polyethylene and polyethylene terephthalate. They also are trying to understand how these fungi degrade these plastics at a cellular and molecular level. We hope to collaborate with engineers, chemists, and oceanographers who can leverage these findings into actual solutions to clean up our beaches and oceans, Steinbeck said. This is the end of the article, which has been written by Monica Cull. Now, how about an article that talks about your brain's secret shine. Once again, in this month's September 2026 edition of Discover Magazine, under the subhead of Hot Science. And this article is titled Your Brain's Secret Shine. A faint glow shines through your skull, and it might give away what's happening inside your head. In a discovery that sounds a lot like science fiction, researchers have shown that the brain emits light through the skull. These signals are so faint that they are thousands to millions of times dimmer than what we can see. But scientists say that the signals could carry important clues about the activity and function of the brain. Publishing their results in a February 2025 study in iScience, the researchers set out to understand whether ultra-weak photon emissions, UPEs, could be used to track mental states. Their findings could help explain how cells communicate and could even enable new methods for monitoring the brain. UPEs are tiny flashes of light given off by living tissue, something that researchers have detected for decades. First described in 1923, these faint glimmers are produced when excited molecules in the body return to a resting state, often as a byproduct of metabolism and energy use. While all tissues in the body emit UPEs, the brain gives off more of them because of its intense activity. Until recently, those emissions were seen as mere curiosity, but that's starting to change. In the past few years, studies have shown that UPEs seem to shift with changes in our age and brain health, even our mental state, fluctuating with sleep-wake cycles, hormone levels, and cognitive effort. Biologists now suspect that UPEs are not just byproducts of brain activity, but active components of cellular communication, carrying information from cell to cell. To find out if these faint signals could be used to learn anything about brain function, the research team recruited 20 healthy adults and placed them in a completely dark room. Using sensitive photodetectors called photomultiplier tubes, they measured light emissions coming from two regions of the brain, the occipital lobe at the back of the head, where the brain processes visual information, and the temporal lobe at the side, which handles the processing of sound. Over 10 minutes, participants were asked to close and open their eyes and listen to simple sounds, tasks that can affect brain rhythms. The researchers found that the UPEs weren't just random static. Light was emitted from the two brain regions in slow, rhythmic patterns that shifted in predictable ways during different tasks. More importantly, these patterns were not influenced by external stimuli. They were entirely natural, passive signals coming from the brain itself. The idea of using UPEs to monitor the brain has an intriguing advantage over current imaging tools. Positron emission tomography, PET, functional magnetic resonance imaging, fMRI, and even functional near-infrared spectroscopy, FNIRS, involve applying energy to the brain, which can influence the very activity that researchers are trying to study. In contrast, neuroimaging tools like electroencephalography, EEG, and magnetoencephalography, MEG, passively record electrical or magnetic signals without affecting the brain. UPEs could offer a similar light-based alternative. While the findings are promising, the researchers emphasize that this is just the beginning. More sensitive detectors will be needed to reliably record this faint light and tease apart its significance. Until then, the research will remain a remarkable reminder. Our brains don't just think, they shine. This article has been written by Jenny Lehman. Moving on now to the spotlight section of this month's edition of Discovery Magazine is an article that is timely considering the fact that this is vacation time. Science-minded travel to America's Wonderland, Yellowstone National Park. Yellowstone is the only park in America where you can watch bison roam, hear geysers erupt, and walk along ancient rocks, all in one weekend. It's also the perfect place to see science up close. Many people consider a trip to Yellowstone the quintessential park experience in the western United States. Over 4 million visitors flock to the 2.2 million acre park every year to witness grazing bison and exploding geysers, stepping into a natural laboratory that's been shaped by eons of constant change. It's only fitting, then, that Yellowstone was once known as Wonderland, back before it became the nation's first national park in 1872. And even after all these years, the park's natural wonders have stood the test of time. Primarily located in Wyoming, with parts stretching into Montana and Idaho, the terrain of Yellowstone National Park took millions of years to emerge. During its earliest days, continuous mountains dominated the landscape, but the majority of them were gradually whittled down by wind, water, and ice. Then, around 2.1 million years ago, Yellowstone was plunged into a transformative era marked by three cycles of volcanism. It kicked off with the Huckleberry Ridge Tuff eruption, followed by the Mesa Falls Tuff and the Lava Creek Tuff eruptions around 0.80 million and 1.48 million years later. The three explosions were sparked by a stationary hotspot.

commotion has since piped down, but that's not to say the park's more recent geologic history has been any less eventful. Lakes have come and gone, and glaciers have swept through the land, leaving sediment deposits and carved valleys in their wakes. To Michael Poland, the scientist in charge at the Yellowstone Volcano Observatory, the ongoing transformation of Yellowstone from prehistory to present day is what makes the park so special. Even on top of the volcanoes, you have this really interesting geologic veneer that's a story of how the area has changed over time, Poland says. Yellowstone's volcanic activity is far from finished. The park sits atop an active supervolcano, after all, and it may eventually explode with another major eruption, flooding the area with flows of rock and gas and spreading plumes of falling ash to surrounding states. Will Yellowstone unleash such a cataclysmic explosion anytime soon? Not likely. The annual probability of a volcanic eruption is on the order of 0.001%, wrote Mark Stellan, a deputy scientist in charge at the Yellowstone Volcano Observatory. In one of the organization's Caldera's Chronicles columns from 2024. But even this extremely low number is probably an overestimate of the short term. The improbability of an eruption this century hasn't stopped scientists from keeping close tabs on what's happening underneath Yellowstone, however. To do this, they typically use seismic tomography, a technique that turns the seismic waves from earthquakes and other underground rumblings into 3D models of the Earth's subsurface. A January 2025 study of Nature took a different approach, examining the mini magnetic fields created by the pockets of magma beneath Yellowstone. Researchers found that reservoirs of molten rock are moving toward the northeast portion of the park, where they are being heated by deeper, hotter magma from below. This could be a harbinger of a future eruption, although the researchers note that the reservoirs aren't melted enough to be eruptible. Their melt fraction, below 20%, is less than half of what is required for an eruption. Scientists' diligent monitoring of the park's volcanic and seismic activity doesn't just look to the far future. However, it also keeps visitors safe and well-informed today. Modern hazards at Yellowstone include earthquakes, which occur 700 to 3,000 times a year, although most are not felt. The hydrothermal explosions, which occur annually. These bursts of rock and mud form as water transitions or flashes into steam, changing the pressure within the Earth's crust. Many of these explosions create craters, and on occasion they bring some surprise additions to the park. In April 2025, for instance, park geologists were surveying the Norris Geyser Basin when they came across a pool of silica-rich water that had taken on a milky blue hue. They determined that the pool had likely started to develop in December 2024 following a series of small hydrothermal explosions. The unpredictability of these blasts is part of what makes every visit to Yellowstone different. Poland says there's always some new form of activity or some new feature, some changes of features. It's endlessly interesting in that way. It's never the same place twice. Thermal pools and steaming vents pop up at Yellowstone all the time, adding to the park's eclectic mix of 10,000 hydrothermal features. And seeing them firsthand provides a sensory experience like no other. At the northern end of the park, for example, you'll find the step-like terraces of mammoth hot springs, shaped by steams of hot water.

0: water that have deposited tiers of calcium carbonate over time. Travel south along the Firehole River to the Upper Geyser Basin, and you will eventually hear the thundering eruptions of Old Faithful as it spouts boiling silica fresh water. And if you head east to the Mud Volcano area, be prepared for a whiff of a rotten egg stench, courtesy of the pungent hydrogen sulfide consumed by mud-dwelling microbes. Each geyser basin has a bit of a personality to it in terms of the landforms and the style of activity that you may observe, and that's due to the chemistry of the material and the temperature of the material in that location, Poland says. Each one tells a story. Every new feature of the park that is discovered fuels future research, solidifying Yellowstone's role as a natural observatory. Sometimes it seems like for every question we answer, two more are raised, Poland says. But I think that's a sign of us being able to learn that we are asking the right questions. We may be able to solve one problem, but it leads to two more. And that takes us down new paths to better understand how some of these features work. Yellowstone's role as a natural laboratory extends to its rich ecosystem, inspiring studies that paint a clear picture of the park's vibrant animal and plant communities. Researchers pay close attention to the relationships within these communities, taking note of the broader ecological effects they generate. In the 1920s, for instance, wolves were eliminated from the park due to deliberate eradication efforts, triggering a cascade of effects on prey and plant species alike. But when wolves were reintroduced to Yellowstone in the 1990s, researchers began to document decreases in the populations of overbrowsing elk and increases in the population of willows and aspens. Complicated changes that some scientists believe brought a bit of balance to the park's ecosystem, though their exact cause and extent are still being studied. To engage with the wildlife at Yellowstone, visitors can join citizen teams that track bison or red-tailed hawks, or even help caribid crews that gather data on the park's caribids or ground beetles. They can enroll in the many educational programs offered by Yellowstone Forever, the official nonprofit partner of the park. Amanda Haggerty, the chief program officer of Yellowstone Forever, says that field seminars are a perfect way for visitors to become more familiar with their favorite species. For example, if you want to dive deep on wolves, Haggerty says, a field seminar can give you an extensive look at all things wolf. While scientists guide participants through the park, community members with varying backgrounds are brought in to speak, from wolf watchers to local ranchers, covering the animals from a scientific and cultural perspective. The goal is not to overwhelm people with facts, but it's really to help ideas click, so that science and what they're learning in the park feels accessible and engaging, she says. Haggerty also points to the impact of talking with field educators and rangers who are there to help visitors understand the park on a deeper level. From an education perspective, it's really phenomenal because you don't have to imagine how science works. You're standing right in it, she says. With so much to do at Yellowstone, it's hard to imagine exploring every single feature in a lifetime. Poland says he's heard from some people who want to climb all the park's peaks or hike all its trails. Very few, he says, have accomplished such gargantuan tasks. Even more impressive than the park's scope is its unpredictability. It's impossible to anticipate what exactly you'll experience when you visit the Yellowstone, Haggerty says, recalling a moment at the Madison campground when she was sitting around a fire with her family. All of a sudden, the whole campsite was bathed in intense glow. Looking up, she saw a massive fireball streak across the sky and then split into two. About a half minute later, she heard a crash and a boom like thunder. It turned out that the fireball was a meteorite. The scene, made especially striking by the lack of light pollution at the park, was a little bit terrifying, she said, but absolutely unforgettable. For Haggerty, that moment puts everything about the park into perspective. That ties into what I've learned about Yellowstone. It really does reward curiosity. The more I want to learn about this place, the more I feel rewarded with learning about it because it's constantly changing. Of course, all of these transformations are science at work. As much as Yellowstone is a natural wonderland, there's a science story there about how curiosity and trying to understand more about the natural world has these benefits that we may not realize immediately, but that can be pretty important in society, Poland said. The author, Jack Knudsen, is an associate editor at Discover, and that is the end of this particular article. Two addenda today. Following the article we have just read on Yellowstone Park is some interesting paragraphs. First, protecting the park's wildlife. There are 67 mammal species that live in Yellowstone, not to mention the 16 species of fish, 5 species of amphibians, 6 species of reptiles, and nearly 300 species of birds. Today, researchers are studying them all, as well as their interactions with one another. A January 2026 study in PNAS, for instance, outlined the complex dynamic between wolves and coupons. While wolves chase away cougars to steal their meals, cougars attempt to avoid these interactions and have started to hunt smaller prey that's easier and faster to eat to evade encounters with thieving packs. Meanwhile, a March 2026 study in Science found that ravens remember where wolves are likely to hurt and hunt and return to those sites again and again, searching for scraps. While documenting these relationships, researchers and park rangers tend to let nature take its course. But they do intervene when invasive species pose a threat, as in the case with this invasive lake trout, first brought into Yellowstone Lake in the 1980s and discovered there by researchers in 1994. Since their introduction, possibly from Lewis Lake, 10 miles to the southwest, the fish have fed on the Yellowstone cutthroat trout, posing an urgent threat to the native fish population. That threat, however, is diminishing due to the park's native fish conservation plan, which has helped restore order to Yellowstone Lake with gill netting, which involves placing walls of mesh that capture lake trout by the gills. Since gill netting began in 1995, a whopping 4.9 million lake trout have been caught, and the Yellowstone cutthroat trout have already started to bounce back. That little antidote written by Jack Knudsen. And the following one, Yellowstone's indigenous roots. Long before Yellowstone became a national park, indigenous tribes frequently passed through that area to hunt, gather materials, and trade. The land was once a commercial crossroads and the perfect place to find and trade obsidian. This volcanic glass produced by lava flow was a popular stone for making both practical tools and ceremonial objects, many of which have been unearthed across the more than 2,000 archaeological sites throughout the park. Today, there are 27 associated tribes that have ancestral and modern connections to Yellowstone. Amanda Haggerty says that collaborations involving tribes have brought meaningful change to the park. In 2022, the Yellowstone Tribal Heritage Center opened near Old Faithful, one of the busiest areas in the park. There, visitors can talk with members of tribes and learn about their connections to the park. The park also hosts an annual celebration called Voices of Yellowstone, held the first week of August. Haggerty describes it as a blend of cultural tours, storytelling, art, and music, all bringing people together to celebrate the past, present, and future of Yellowstone's tribes. That little nugget of information was also provided by Jack Knudsen. To end our readings today, we're going to read an article under Origin Story by Anastasia Scott. This is appearing on page 40 of the Discover Magazine's summer 2026 edition. A species cut short. Homo floresiensis, a small hobbit-sized human, thrived on the Isle of Flores, then the species vanished. For more than 40,000 years, Nuang Mua, a limestone cave on the Indonesian Isle of Flores, hummed with human activity. Then sometime, and 50,000 years ago, the cave fell silent. Homo floresiensis, a 3-foot-tall hobbit human that had long occupied the site, had disappeared. Scientists found their first H. floresiensis specimen at Liang Boa, an almost complete skeleton that they called LB1, in around 20 years ago. Since then, teams have found fragments from a handful of other skeletons, all of the same site, and have learned a lot about the species, from its physical features to its favorite food and tools. But the hobbit's disappearance has long stumped scientists, leaving behind one of the biggest mysteries in human evolution. Recent research has started to solve this mystery, suggesting that climate change may have contributed to the hobbit's sudden disappearance. Reported in Communications Earth and Environment in December 2025, the research shows that a period of reduced rainfall shrank the region's rivers and slashed its prey populations, transformations that may have forced the hobbits from their cave, contributing to their eventual extinction. The ecosystem around Nuang Mua became dramatically drier around the time Homo floresiensis vanished, said Mike Gagan, a paleoclimatologist and an honorary professor at the University of Wollongong in Australia, in a statement. Summer rainfall fell and riverbeds became seasonally dry, placing stress on both hobbits and their prey. We have now come to the end of our session for this week, and I'm going to tease you a little bit with an invitation to join us next week when we are going to finish this intriguing article on the extinction of the hobbit under the title of Origin Story Discover Magazine, which we will complete with next week's reading. Hope to see you then. This is Ken signing off today from the Talking Information Center in Marshfield, Massachusetts. Real treat speaking with you. Looking forward to listening, reading for you again next week. Have a good weekend.
1: This is Take Note. I'm Avery Scott, and we're taking history by the tempo. August 7th, 2026, is the Hindu holiday of Kirpuja. The holiday, which occurs each year in early August, is primarily celebrated in the northeastern Indian state of Tripura. Kirpuja consists of rituals and ceremonies designed to reinforce spiritual order, balance, and harmony between the earthly and the divine. For the 2.5 days of the festival, dancing, singing, and other forms of merriment are strictly postponed in order to promote an environment of solemn contemplation and introspection. At the commencement of Kirpuja, villages are symbolically closed by bent strips of bamboo, which bar outsiders from entering and serve as a reminder of the holiday's internal spiritual focus. Given its ubiquitous presence in the area, bamboo plays a significant role in the Tripura culture, and it is often used to fashion traditional musical instruments. These include the chongpereng, a cordal lute, the sumui bamboo flute, and the sarinda, a three-string bowed mandolin used to accompany folk singers. Take Note is a production of Classical Arizona PBS, a service of Arizona State University.
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3: Weather for this afternoon: sunny with some clouds, thunderstorms or showers are possible, a high of 81. For tonight, partly cloudy skies with showers and thunderstorms possible, a low of 65. For tomorrow, mostly cloudy skies, which will turn into partly cloudy later in the day, a high of 84. This is WKAR, Radar Reading Service from Michigan State University in East Lansing.
4: Hello and welcome. This is Bill Van Arsdell for Radio I. Today I will be reading from the AARP Bulletin and Magazine, dated August 3, 2026. As a reminder, Radio I is a reading service intended for people who are blind or have other disabilities that make it difficult to read printed material. The first story is 10 Things Stress Does to Your Body After 50. Always being on high alert can take a toll on your mental and physical health. Most of us think of stress as something that puts us in a bad mood or causes us to feel nervous. But research shows that its effects go much deeper than that. In reality, stress can take a toll on every system in the body. Not all stress is bad. If you're not stressed at all, you're probably dead, says Dr. David Spiegel, professor of psychiatry and behavioral sciences at Stanford University. Stress is a normal part of life, and in short bursts, it can sharpen our focus, boost our energy, and help us respond to challenges. We respond to short-term stressful situations with a peak response and recovery, says Alyssa Eppel, professor in the Department of Psychiatry and Behavioral Sciences at the University of California, San Francisco. Acute stressors, such as an argument with a friend or rushing to get to an appointment, rev up the body, but give it a chance to recover. Chronic stress, however, stems from situations that go on for months or years with little opportunity for recovery. These can include spending Monday to Friday working for a difficult boss, living in constant financial strain, or facing ongoing caregiving responsibilities. When the body stays in a state of ongoing stress, it can show up as wear and tear that goes far beyond simply feeling a little frazzled. Here are 10 ways chronic stress can affect your health and what you can do to reduce its impact. 1. It can strain your heart. When stressed, the body's fight or flight response triggers the release of hormones like cortisol and adrenaline. This can temporarily speed up your breathing and heart rate and raise your blood pressure. While this mechanism helps us react to short-term situations, such as having to slam on the brakes to avoid an accident, The heart can be affected if stress is long-lasting or frequent. If your body stays in this high alert state off and on for days or weeks, this can contribute to inflammation, which may increase the risk of obesity, high blood pressure, and diabetes, all major risks for heart attack and stroke, says Dr. Eduardo Sanchez, Chief Medical Officer for Prevention for the American Heart Association. Research has also linked chronic stress with a greater risk of developing cardiovascular disease. In addition, it increases the likelihood of people engaging in heart-risky behaviors like smoking, overeating, and being physically inactive, all of which can further increase cardiovascular risk on their own, Sanchez says. 2. It can leave your muscles on high alert. When the body is stressed and enters a state of fight or flight, your muscles tense up to guard against injury and pain. With short-term stress, the muscles tense up, then release when the stress has passed. But with chronic stress, your muscles can stay in a constant state of tension. Muscles that rarely get a chance to relax can become stiff, sore, and fatigued, eventually leading to headaches, neck and shoulder pain, and chronic musculoskeletal pain. Stress can also exacerbate chronic pain. We definitely see a pretty strong link with our body's stress response and heightened risk of worsening chronic pain, says Dr. Varsha Radhakrishnan, a psychiatrist at Tufts Medical Center. She explains that chronic stress puts the body into a pro-inflammatory state, which can cause the nervous system to perceive pain more intensely. This can create a vicious cycle, as research shows that chronic stress may make existing pain feel worse, while living with chronic pain can increase stress. 3. It can cause teeth clenching and grinding, and harm your teeth and jaws. A lot of people come to my office with jaw tension or jaw pain, or TMJ, and they think it's because there's a dental issue, says Dr. Yufeng Lin, an integrative medicine specialist at the Cleveland Clinic. But very often the common reason for that is because they have stress, and the body is just manifesting that at night when they're sleeping. The teeth grinding or clenching, known as bruxism, can wear, chip, or crack teeth. It can also appear as small notches near the gum line caused by excessive biting force, says Dr. Maria Sokolina, dentist and diplomate of the American Academy of Dental Sleep Medicine and author of Breathless Awakening. The grinding can cause jaw soreness, sensitive teeth, and clicking in your jaw. A custom night guard can reduce damage from clenching and grinding, says Sokolina. It protects the teeth, but doesn't eliminate the underlying cause of stress. 4. It can affect your brain health. Short bursts of stress can sharpen focus and boost attention and memory, helping us solve problems in the moment. If you felt a sudden clarity on how to work through a problem with a deadline hanging over your head, you've experienced this phenomenon. The body is able to handle acute stress very well, says Yuko Hara, Director of Aging and Alzheimer's Prevention at the Alzheimer's Drug Discovery Foundation. But when stress becomes chronic, elevated cortisol levels, neuroinflammation, and disruptions in communication between brain cells can take a greater toll on the brain, she says. High levels of stress hormones can interfere with the brain's ability to remember things, concentrate, and make decisions, leading to brain fog. Chronic stress can also influence parts of the brain that are responsible for how we learn, as well as for emotionally regulating our feelings, says Dr. Amy Fitzpatrick, assistant professor of medicine at Boston University School of Medicine. Over time, these changes can make it more difficult to process information, stay focused, and regulate emotions. Chronic stress has also been linked to a higher risk of cognitive decline. A 2021 meta-analysis of 16 observational studies found that higher perceived stress was linked to a higher risk of mild cognitive impairment as well as all-cause dementia. While this doesn't mean that stress is a direct cause of dementia, researchers believe chronic stress may be one of several factors that contribute to cognitive decline. 5. It can throw off sleep. Poor sleep has been linked to everything from an increased risk of heart disease to dementia, diabetes, weight gain, and high blood pressure. And stress plays a major role in disrupting your slumber. A 2022 analysis published in Research in Nursing and Health found that adults age 55 and older who experienced frequent chronic stress had 91% higher odds of difficulty falling asleep than those with lower stress levels. I tell my patients that insomnia isn't usually because their body forgot how to sleep. It's because their brain forgot how to relax, says Michael J. Bruce, a clinical psychologist and clinical sleep specialist in Manhattan Beach, California. Stress, he says, doesn't just keep you awake. It keeps your brain revved up. The hormones your body releases when stressed, such as cortisol and adrenaline, are designed to put your body into high alert, not to wind down to fall asleep. At the same time, your mind starts to replay conversations, worry about tomorrow, or make endless to-do lists, says Bruce. When this occurs, your body enters a state of hyperarousal where you feel physically tired, but your brain refuses to power down. Aside from trouble falling asleep, chronic stress can also lead to fragmented sleep and nighttime waking, making sleep feel less restorative. Even worse, poor sleep makes you more sensitive to stress the next day, creating a vicious cycle, says Bruce. 6. It can interfere with your digestion. If you've ever been under pressure and had some tummy troubles after eating a meal, it could very well be due to stress. Digestion is a nice activity for a low-stress period, says J. David Creswell, a professor of psychology and neuroscience at Carnegie Mellon University. But research suggests that stress can impair this process. After all, if you're running from a lion, the last thing you want to be doing is really focusing on having a beautiful digestive response to your last meal, Creswell says. Some studies suggest this may be due to stress's ability to alter the gut microbiome, slow digestive responses, and increase intestinal permeability. This may cause some people to experience digestive symptoms such as stomach pain, bloating, acid reflux, diarrhea, or constipation. The gastrointestinal system is sensitive to stress, and it may not function as well, says Spiegel. 7. It can make you look and feel older. Stress hormones like cortisol directly impair the skin's barrier function, says Dr. Deborah Jolliman, a board-certified dermatologist and assistant clinical professor at the Icahn School of Medicine at Mount Sinai. When the skin barrier is weakened, it becomes more susceptible to irritation, dryness, and inflammation. Jolliman says stress hormones can also worsen skin conditions like psoriasis, eczema, acne, and hives, while accelerating visible signs of skin aging, including fine lines and wrinkles, and slowing wound healing. The aging effects of chronic stress may also extend beyond the skin. Some research suggests it may accelerate biological aging by shortening telomeres, the protective caps at the end of our chromosomes that help protect DNA as cells divide. Telomeres naturally shorten as we get older, but emerging research suggests chronic stress may accelerate this process. 8. It can increase body fat. Stress can influence metabolism in several ways, and not just because of cortisol. When people are under chronic stress, they often sleep less, exercise less, and may reach for foods that are high in sugar or fat, says Dr. Maria Flesserieu, a professor of medicine and neurological surgery and director of the Pituitary Center at Oregon Health and Science University. These changes can contribute to weight gain and raise the risk of metabolic conditions. There are also biological effects. Chronic activation of the body's stress response can influence where fat is stored. And visceral fat, the fat around our abdominal organs, appears to be especially sensitive, Flesserieu says. Visceral fat doesn't just add extra pounds. It's metabolically active fat that releases substances that can promote inflammation throughout the body. Over time, this can increase your risk of metabolic conditions like type 2 diabetes and cardiovascular disease. As we age, we naturally lose muscle mass, gain more visceral fat, and become less efficient at regulating blood sugar, says Flesserieu. While stress alone doesn't cause diabetes, it can contribute to insulin resistance. This may be because cortisol increases glucose production by the liver and temporarily makes the body's tissues less responsive to insulin. This is helpful in the short term because it provides extra fuel when it's needed. But if this begins to happen repeatedly over months or years, especially alongside poor sleep, weight gain, and reduced physical activity, the body can become progressively more insulin resistant and increase risk of type 2 diabetes. 9. It can weaken your immune system. Your immune system is a network of cells, tissues, and organs designed to protect you from infections and help your body heal. But chronic stress can interfere with those defenses. In these situations, the body is so focused on managing stress that it has less ability to attend to day-to-day repair and maintenance, says Lynn. That's when the immune system becomes a little bit weakened, she explains. For instance, people who experience higher levels of chronic stress are more likely to develop a cold after being exposed to a virus, Creswell says. He highlights a landmark study in which researchers examined people's self-reported stress levels and then exposed them to a rhinovirus. If you've had stress in the months leading up to this, you're much more likely to actually have a clinical cold when you're exposed to the virus, says Creswell. Chronic stress may also slow healing and worsen inflammation, which may contribute to flare-ups of some chronic conditions. People often wonder whether stress can cause cancer, and the latest research suggests there's no clear evidence that it does. But experts suggest that stress may indirectly influence risk by disrupting sleep, recovery, and other healthy behaviors over time. Sleep deprivation, poor sleep, has been associated with increased risk of breast cancer in women, says Lynn. 10. It can take a toll on your mental health. Ongoing stress can increase the risk of anxiety and depression. It can also make it harder to regulate emotions. Chronic stress is one of the most common triggers we see for anxiety and depression, especially in older adults juggling health changes, caregiving, or loss, says Toyin Awe, a psychiatric nurse practitioner at Light Psychiatry, with practices in Texas and New Mexico. Some people may experience these effects without realizing what's really going on. In my clinical experience, I see stress manifest as mental health disorders, including anxiety, depression, and the inability to manage emotions, says Eileen Borski, a Conroe, Texas-based professional counselor specializing in anxiety, trauma, and stress. Many clients simply describe themselves as stressed out without realizing they may be experiencing anxiety or depression, she says. Steps to take to reduce your stress. Stress is an inevitable part of life and cannot be completely avoided, so trying to eliminate it altogether isn't realistic. The goal is to find simple ways to cope with stress as it occurs. And this doesn't have to require hours of meditation or a major lifestyle overhaul. Small shifts in your thoughts and actions that take minutes rather than hours can go a long way, says Eppel. Try these steps to tackle your own stress. Figure out what is causing your stress. If you know what's causing you stress, you want to reduce that stressor by removing it, getting rid of it, walking away from it, or mitigating it in some way, says Lynn. If you're feeling stressed around a certain boss, colleague, neighbor, or even a recurring obligation, identifying the source can help you set healthy boundaries or find ways to reduce its impact. Take a belly breath. A large chest breath is often not enough. You want to actually relax your abdomen and inhale deeply and breathe into the belly, says Lynn. This type of breathing helps to activate the vagus nerve, which can help slow your heart rate, lower your blood pressure, and reset your nervous system, she explains. That can work very quickly. Don't obsess about wearables. Your Apple Watch can provide some helpful insights into things like your sleep and activity, but seeing that you had a stressful day and then obsessing about your markers can cause you even more stress. Instead, Lynn says to use your wearables to identify patterns behind your stressful periods. Then see if you can use that information to make some lifestyle changes that may help. Use a stress shield phrase. To manage in-the-moment stress, Apple suggests having a short phrase ready that keeps your response from spiraling into something bigger than it needs to be. Try something like, I'm doing the best I can. I will get through this difficult time. Or, I am right where I need to be. Rein in your rumination. You have a fight with your sibling and call a friend to talk through it. That may help you feel better. But the more people you replay the conversation with, the more you are reliving the incident. When we think about something that's stressful, our body does not know the difference between something we're thinking of, something we're remembering, or something that's happening right now, Lynn says. If you find yourself reliving an event and feeling your heart race or your muscles tense, try redirecting your attention to something more calming. Or try to identify what's causing your stress and change the way you think about it. Spend time with a pet. Interacting with an animal can lower stress and loneliness, says Hara. Even if you can't have a pet, just going to a shelter and petting some cats or dogs, or stopping to say hello to pets in the neighborhood, can be enough, she says. And the benefits extend to other pets as well. Hara highlights a study in which older adults cared for crickets for 8 weeks and still showed improvements in cognition and mood compared with a control group. And she says even a pet fish can help. Get social. Spending time with others is linked to stress reduction. But today's automated lifestyle, self-checkout and delivery apps, are making social interactions less necessary than ever. Getting out of your house for pickleball matches or lunch with friends can go a long way. Even small interactions like choosing the cashier over self-checkout or saying hi to a neighbor on a walk can help, says Spiegel. Stop stressing about stress. It's not about trying to remove stress from your life. It's about trying to work on your reactions to it. There is stress in our life, says Lynn. So the best way to think about it is to learn different ways to cope and manage it better. The next story is Meet the Musketeers. Historical reenactments appeal to older Americans. Make ready, the lieutenant called out to his troops. Take aim, fire. In their blue coats and yellow-trimmed tricorn hats, the soldiers of the 1st Delaware Regiment pulled the triggers on their muskets. The scene was a reenactment at Brandywine Battlefield Park in southeastern Pennsylvania. It was March 8, 2026, but it could have been September 11, 1777, the day General George Washington's Continental Army took on British General William Howe's Redcoats. While American patriots and British forces fired on one another, using blanks, of course, women portrayed soldiers' relatives known as camp followers. They chatted with visitors and sat out a light meal of apricots and figs, dried beef and pickled eggs. Others mended uniforms. As the United States celebrates its 250th anniversary this year, expect Revolutionary War and similar historical reenactments to receive new attention. It's a practice that has gone on for more than 50 years, and one that many older people find is an active way to satisfy their love of history. A lot of people started during the bicentennial, putting on uniforms and such, says Bob Bendesky, 67, President Emeritus of the 6th Pennsylvania Regiment Living History Group, based in Philadelphia. Now those younger people are the older people. Reflecting the era. Across America, reenactors stage Revolutionary War-related events at the Margaretta Days Festival in Maine, Colonial Market Days in Lebanon, Indiana, and American Revolution 60 Years War for Ohio in Perrysburg, among many others. And places like Colonial Williamsburg in Virginia and Plymouth Patuxent Museums in Massachusetts interpret colonial life on an ongoing basis. Visitors come for the sensory experience, the sounds and smells of gunfire, and the up-close visuals that can't be captured in books or movies. Reenactors make the military drills, the clothing, firearms, and fife and drum as accurate as possible. Many have spent years studying this era. Stephanie Billen, 66, who portrays a civilian camp follower with the 1st Delaware Regiment Living History Group, took classes in clothing design to work on her costumes. Sharing history. Whether portraying rebels or loyalists, farmers or frontier folk, reenactors keep coming back for the camaraderie and to pass on their knowledge to visitors, says Fane Wheeler, 56, an industrial mechanic who has done Revolutionary War reenacting for more than 10 years and was part of the March event in Pennsylvania. Reenactors may demonstrate how to start a fire using 18th century tools or how to shoulder a musket. You learn that so much is still being learned, says Chris Lenarczyk, 54, president of the 1st Delaware Regiment. For instance, the Delaware Regiment had multiple groups, African Americans, people from Europe, Native Americans. That sense of discovery is what reenactors enjoy. Billen, a retired intelligence analyst, demonstrates weaving using a tape loom and says, "We do living history because it creates a link between the present and the past." And the next story is cracking down on crypto ATMs. In March 2025, when a message popped up on Beth Sewall's computer screen warning of a security breach, she quickly called the number listed for help. The man on the other end of the line told her that a payment from her account to a Chinese-based porn site was pending. He told Sewall that to prevent the loss, she needed to withdraw that amount in cash from her credit union and put it into a cryptocurrency machine at a nearby gas station in Appleton. She had to act quickly, he said, before business opened for the day in China and the pending payment went through. So she did. Hindsight, there were all kinds of red flags, says Sewall, 63, of Combined Locks southwest of Green Bay. Earlier this year, she recounted her experience as she testified before state lawmakers in support of a new Wisconsin law to regulate cryptocurrency kiosks, also known as crypto ATMs. The law, which took effect in April, imposes a daily transaction limit of $1,000 per person on the machines. It also requires operators to provide paper receipts and to issue full refunds to proven fraud victims, among other protections. Crypto ATMs, which convert cash into digital currency, are found in gas stations, grocery stores, and other businesses. They're a popular tool for criminals looking to steal money, since transactions often involve overseas exchanges, making money hard to trace and recoup. The machines may look like traditional bank ATMs, but they're not, notes Aaron Fabricius, AARP Wisconsin's Associate State Director of Advocacy. Scammers can direct a victim under emotional duress to a kiosk, Fabricius says. The victim puts a large amount of U.S. dollars in, and it's out of the country in a matter of minutes. Scott Simons, a detective with the Greenfield Police Department in suburban Milwaukee, also testified in support of the bill. He says that a new requirement for kiosk users to show a photo ID will prevent criminals from getting around the daily transaction limits. Scammers have often given victims different phone numbers to use when logging into a machine, making it look like they're different individuals. Requiring IDs will better identify people and is going to save victims a lot of money, Simon notes. At least 30 states have passed laws to regulate crypto ATMs, according to AARP research. Minnesota, Indiana, and Tennessee have banned the machines outright. This concludes the reading of the AARP magazine and bulletin. We hope you found these articles interesting and informative, and if you have any questions or comments about this broadcast, please call Radio I at 859-422-6390. Your reader has been Bill Van Arsdell. Next, please stay tuned for Health Corner on Radio I.
5: This is Amy Wagenaar from the Historical Society of Michigan with a Michigan History Moment. Do you have a sweet tooth? If you do, and if you live in or travel to the Upper Peninsula, you probably know about one of the region's oldest businesses, Sakely's Confectionery and Gifts in Escanaba. Joseph Sakely was born in Lebanon in about 1880. He and his brother, George, immigrated to North America in 1901. They worked their way around Canada and the United States as door-to-door salesmen, peddling linens, dry goods, and other merchandise. They settled in Escanaba in 1902, and in 1906, Joseph opened a shop in town. There, he sold groceries, ice cream, chocolate, and candies. In 1916, he married Mary Kirkish, a fellow Lebanese immigrant whose family had settled in Ishpeming. Although newspapers would sometimes report that Sakely's used old world recipes for their candies, there is no evidence that their family in Lebanon ever ran a confectionery. In fact, they made and sold typical American fare, not traditional sweets like baklava. On April Fool's Day, however, Joseph and Mary would offer samples of a special new candy that would turn out to be chocolate-covered garlic or chocolate-covered snuff. To their surprise, a few customers actually liked the bizarre April Fool's Day chocolates and asked for more. In 1924, Joseph moved his shop and growing family to larger quarters, converting a former livery stable into a shop and an 11-room apartment. They needed the space. He and Mary raised a family of 9 children. After Joseph Sakely died in 1943, Mary and her children took over the business. As the children grew older, they took over more and more of the operation. In 1959, their eldest son, Fred, separated the production facilities from the retail store. He bought space for a factory and warehouse nearby and left his mother, with sisters Josephine and Marge, to run the store. Mary, Josephine, and Marge discontinued the grocery business and started selling gift items instead. Fred Sakely started selling candy wholesale and by mail order. Candy output grew from 15,000 pounds to 150,000 pounds by 1976. Mary Sakely passed away in 1969, and the second generation of children retired in the 1980s. The third generation of the family took over. Today, Sakely's Candies still stands as an Escanaba institution. This Michigan History Moment was brought to you by MichiganHistoryMagazine.org.
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3: Weather for this afternoon, sunny with some clouds, thunderstorms or showers are possible, a high of 81. For tonight, partly cloudy skies with showers and thunderstorms possible, a low of 65. For tomorrow, mostly cloudy skies, which will turn into partly cloudy later in the day, a high of 84. 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
6: Hello, and welcome to Diabetes and You. Your reader today is Cindy Fraser. Today, we will be reading from diatribe.org and other publications as time allows. As a reminder, Radio Y is a reading service intended for people who are blind or have other disabilities that make it difficult to read printed material. The health material presented in this program is provided for listener interest and information and is not intended for the diagnosis or treatment of individuals. Please see your doctor or healthcare provider for that and any other health-related concerns you may have. Our first item today is entitled 42 Factors That Affect Blood Glucose by Adam Brown, last reviewed July 16, 2026. Ever heard someone explain diabetes with a frustrating level of simplicity? You'll have on-target blood sugars as long as you eat right, exercise, and take your medicine. If only it were that easy, and if only vague advice was all we needed to hear. One of our missions in Diatribe, and in this column, has been to debunk this myth. Of all the topics I've covered in Adam's Corner, one article has resonated with readers more than any other. How many factors actually affect blood glucose? Since its publication in 2014, over 400,000 people have viewed that initial list of 22 factors, quadruple the next most viewed column, low carb versus high carb. Why has it been so popular? I think the 22 factors really speak to the complexity of living with diabetes. Even if I eat right, exercise, and take my medication, there are so many blood sugar-related variables in play at any given time. Plus, all these factors interact in infinitely complicated ways. What happens to my blood glucose after 5 hours of sleep, a low-carb breakfast, lots of exercise, high stress, and a big cup of coffee? This article expands on the original, sharing 20 additional factors and a whole new category of factors to consider. See the complete list of 42 factors below, followed by descriptions of the new additions. I know what you're thinking. 42 factors that affect blood glucose? Are you kidding? Yes, it is indeed daunting, but I also hope it's a reminder of what each of us takes on daily. A lot. Plus, this list reveals many levers we can pull when trying to improve. For my toolkit to manage some of this madness, get Bright Spots and Landmines as a free PDF or name your own price at diatribe.org/bright-spots-and-landmines, or at Amazon for $2 to $6. Next in this article is a table entitled 42 Factors That Affect Blood Glucose. The arrows show the general effect these 42 factors seem to have on blood glucose based on scientific research and or our experiences at Diatribe. However, Not every individual will respond in the same way, so the best way to see how a factor affects you is through your own data. Check your blood glucose more often with a meter or wear a CGM and look for patterns. Food. 1. Carbohydrate quantity, 2 arrows up. 2. 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Alcohol, 1 arrow down, 1 arrow up. 7. Meal timing, 1 arrow down, 1 arrow up. 8. Dehydration, 1 arrow up. 9. Personal microbiome? The next category.

16. High intensity and moderate exercise. 1 arrow down, 1 arrow up. 17. 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Time of day. 1 arrow down, 1 arrow up. 19. Food and insulin timing. 1 arrow down, 1 arrow up. Next category, biological. 20. Too little sleep. 1 arrow up. 21. Stress and illness. 1 arrow up. 22. Recent hypoglycemia. 1 arrow down. 23. During sleep blood sugars. 1 arrow even. 1 arrow up. 24. Dawn phenomenon. 1 arrow up. 25. Infusion set issues. 1 arrow up. 26. 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Intramuscular insulin delivery. 2 arrows down. 28. Allergies. 1 arrow up. 29. A higher blood glucose level. Glucotoxicity. 1 arrow up. 30. Periods. Menstruation. 1 arrow down. 1 arrow up. 31. Puberty. 2 arrows up. 32. Celiac disease. 1 arrow down. 1 arrow up. 33. Smoking. 1 arrow up. Environmental. 34. Expired insulin. 1 arrow up. 35. Inaccurate blood glucose reading. 1 arrow down. 1 arrow up. 36. Outside temperature. 1 arrow down. 1 arrow up. 37. Sunburn. 1 arrow up. 38. Altitude. ? Last category. Behavior and decisions. 39. More frequent blood glucose checks. 1 arrow down. 40. Default options and choices. 1 arrow down. 1 arrow up. 41. Decision-making biases. 1 arrow down. 1 arrow up. 42. Family and social pressures. 1 arrow down. 1 arrow up. Read more about the 42 factors at diatribe.org/42factors explained. The arrows above show the general effect these factors seem to have on blood glucose based on my own experience, available research, and what I've learned from others with diabetes. A sideways arrow indicates a neutral effect. Not every individual will respond in the same way, and even within the same person, you may be different from day to day or over time. Certain factors may also apply more to type 1 versus type 2 diabetes, or the other way around. Factors with up and down arrows are, of course, the most challenging. They may increase blood glucose or decrease it. The best way to see how a factor affects you is through personal experience. Check your blood glucose more often or wear CGM and look for patterns. New food factors. Number 2, carb type, ratio of fiber to total carbs, sugar to total carbs, and liquid versus solid. When we published the original 22 factors piece, we only mentioned carbohydrates in the food category, but it should be two factors in one, the number of carbs and the type of carbs. As I've written before, not all carbs are created equal. My personal major sources of carbs, green veggies, nuts, seeds, chia pudding, low-carb, high-fiber tortillas, Quest bars, berries, tend to have 50 to 80% of the carbs from fiber and very low sugar. For example, a serving of chia pudding has 20 grams of carbs with 16 grams from fiber. Foods with a high fiber to total carbs ratio have a lower impact on my blood glucose versus foods with the same amount of total carbs and no fiber. In addition, the more grams of carbs that come from sugar, the higher the impact on blood glucose, even if total carbs are the same. Last, format also matters so much. Liquid carbs will usually increase blood glucose more quickly than solid carbs, even if the overall carbs are equal. Number 7, meal timing, especially dinner. I found that eating a large late-night dinner, no matter what's in it, often results in high

0: overnight blood sugars. The converse is also true. A lighter, earlier dinner seems to improve my overnight numbers. Separately, I've also tried intermittent fasting, also known as time-restricted eating, more than 35 times now. First meal at 12 noon, last meal at 8 p.m. Stay tuned for a future column on this topic. This is in no way a recommendation, just noting something new that I'm trying. In short, meal timing is both a bright spot and a landmine, depending on how this factor is implemented. Number 8. Dehydration. Over the years, several diatribe readers have emailed sharing that dehydration seems to increase their blood glucose levels. Indeed, in a randomized controlled 2001 study, dehydration did raise blood glucose levels for those in a fasted state. The New York Times also reported in 2012 that dehydration increases levels of the hormone vasopressin, which pushes the liver to produce blood sugar. Their headline was that drinking water can reduce the risk of diabetes. Luckily, it's becoming easier and easier to find water, so this is a great way to be proactive. Number 9. Personal microbiome, gut bacteria. There is a lot of ongoing research on the impact of gut bacteria, or microbiome, on blood glucose levels and insulin sensitivity. Dr. Aaron Siegel's lab at the Weizmann Institute has done some compelling work on this topic with CGM and microbiome data, summarized in this TED Talk, What is the Best Diet for Humans? They have published a number of high-profile papers, including one on how gut bacteria predicts an individual's glucose response to bread and cell metabolism in 2017, another on personalized nutrition with CGM and microbiome data in Cell 2015, and a third on how artificial sweeteners affect the microbiome and glucose responses, Nature 2014. New medication factors. Number 13. Steroid administration, for example, prednisone. Our original 22 factors piece called out medication interactions, which technically would include steroids. But after many frustrated diatribe reader messages on this topic, I wanted to call this one out separately. It's critical. Steroids, like prednisone, can significantly increase blood glucose levels, in part by telling the liver to increase glucose production. This Jocelyn article reports that once prednisone is stopped, blood glucose levels usually return to normal fairly quickly. Number 14, niacin, or vitamin B3. Another factor I learned from diatribe readers, and indeed studies show niacin does increase blood glucose levels modestly. Niacin is typically prescribed to improve blood lipid levels, including HDL cholesterol and triglycerides, that is, to improve heart health. According to a Medscape article based on a 2005 study, the increased blood glucose levels seen with niacin did not translate into worse heart outcomes. Still, this is another factor to keep in mind if your glucose levels are higher than expected. New activity factors. Number 17, level of fitness training. Back when I started cycling in 2011, I would see dramatic drops in blood glucose. Now that I'm more accustomed to it, I see smaller glucose drops for the same amount of time cycling. This factor is especially important for someone starting a new activity or starting any exercise. You may see profound blood glucose drops initially, which may get smaller over time as level of fitness improves. Number 18, time of day. I find morning exercise causes a smaller drop in blood glucose, at least relative to other times of day. I tend to be more insulin resistant in the morning, which could explain the effect. Kelly, Diatribe's editor-in-chief, is the opposite and is much more insulin sensitive in the morning. Your mileage may vary, and understanding more about your morning sensitivity is especially possible through CGM. Number 19. Food and insulin timing before exercise. Though this factor is also captured in others, it's critical to call out in the exercise category. Even with the exact same exercise on two identical days, how I time my food and insulin makes an enormous difference on post-exercise blood glucose. I discuss three big timing mistakes and bright spots and landmines, and the one shown at right is a common one, eating too close to starting exercise, which can cause low glucose during activity. Food has not been absorbed, followed by a significant high afterwards. The other two insulin-related mistakes, not reducing bolus insulin enough and suspending basal insulin on a pump immediately before activity, are covered in Chapter 3 of the book, Bright Spots and Landmines. New biological factors. Number 22, recent hypoglycemia. This phenomenon is sometimes called hypoglycemia begets hypoglycemia. For instance, if I've experienced hypoglycemia in the past 12 hours, I'm more likely to experience hypoglycemia again. One reason for this vicious cycle, as explained in a 1993 article by world-renowned hypoglycemia expert Dr. Philip Cryer, is that recent hypoglycemia impairs the body's defense mechanisms against lows. When another low comes up, it's harder to recognize the symptoms and/or the body has a harder time avoiding it. This was seen in the study testing the MiniMed 530G's low glucose suspend feature, as well as in at least one CGM study. Number 23, overnight blood sugars. My overnight blood sugars seem to have a big impact on my next day time and range, 70 to 140 milligrams per deciliter. If I spend all night high, especially over 180 milligrams per deciliter, I'm more likely to fight high blood sugars the whole next day. Conversely, when I spend most of the night in range, the next day gets off to a far better start, and I seem to spend more time in range. In the 22 Factors article, I talked about the dawn phenomenon, 4 to 5 a.m. rise in blood glucose from hormones. But my blood sugars over the course of the entire night sleeping is a distinct factor. Here's an example from my own data last month that illustrates what I've seen. 24-hour time in range was just 24% on the left chart versus 79% on the right chart. As shown on the left, spending all night high made the next day a challenge. I could not find research on overnight time in range driving next day time in range, but my own CGM data has confirmed this time and time again. Number 27, intramuscular insulin delivery. Here's another one for people on insulin. In the previous 22 factors piece, I mentioned two injection infusion set factors, but this third one is equally relevant. Injecting or pumping insulin into a muscular, low body fat area can increase the risk of hypoglycemia, especially if it happens before activity. For instance, when I go for a bike ride, I see a far bigger drop in blood sugar when my pump site is on my leg versus other locations. My friends on injections have shared similar sentiments. Number 31, puberty. High levels of hormones secreted during puberty, growth hormone, testosterone, estrogen, cortisol, can increase insulin resistance. According to some estimates, adolescents with diabetes may need as much as 30 to 50% more insulin than adults to keep their numbers within range. JDRF has a valuable teen toolkit with more details at breakthrough1d.org/wp-content/uploads/2013/10/jdrf-teen-toolkit.pdf. Number 32, celiac disease. Untreated celiac, leading to damaged small intestine, can increase the risk of hypoglycemia because the small intestine may no longer be able to absorb nutrients properly. Beyond Celiac also notes that untreated celiac may contribute to irregular blood glucose levels. According to the Celiac Disease Foundation, about 6% of people with type 1 diabetes have celiac, which is 6 times higher than the general population. there is no established link between type 2 diabetes and celiac disease. New environmental factors. Number 36, outside temperature, especially for type 2 diabetes. This is one I've heard from diatribe readers, though most online articles narrowly focus on how hot weather leads to dehydration, which leads to high blood glucose. See the dehydration factor above. There seems to be more to the story. This scientific review on body temperature regulation in diabetes in 2016 summarizes a lot of research, 192 citations, and I was struck by some evidence that cold exposure can improve insulin sensitivity in type 2 diabetes. Quote, "It appears that mild cold exposure may be useful for the management of type 2 diabetes," end quote. Some people with diabetes also report that sitting in the sun drops their blood glucose. This blog post from Columbia's Dr. Jane K. Dickinson hypothesizes that the blood vessel dilation, that is expansion, from heat might be responsible, similar to the effect in a hot shower or hot tub. In the comments section, others confirm that cold weather drives their glucose numbers down, perhaps related to the body working harder or shivering to stay warm. More research is clearly needed, especially to disentangle temperature from other related factors like exercise, hydration, meter accuracy, and expired insulin. But there is more than a signal that outdoor temp is an independent biological factor that affects blood glucose. Number 37, sunburn. Diatribe readers, along with many sources, CDC, Cleveland Clinic, ADA, note that sunburn stresses the body and can increase blood glucose. I've covered stress illness in the previous 22 factors, but sunburn is so common and non-obvious that I wanted to call it out specifically. New category, behavioral and decision-making factors. Our original article covered the above five categories of factors, but this sixth category is equally important. My behavior and decision-making really impact my blood glucose, both directly and indirectly, and for better and for worse. Here's what I would add. Number 39, frequency of glucose checks. More frequent glucose data ensures I'm driving my diabetes safely and able to steer my blood glucose back onto the road, that is, in range, if I'm going high or low. Plus, glucose data provides useful feedback on what I did well or what I might do differently next time. In studies of both fingersticks and CGM, the more frequently someone obtains a glucose reading, the better they do. Time in range, hypoglycemia, A1C, etc. See the plot that Abbott of Freestyle Libre shared last year, showing the relationship between frequency of daily glucose checks versus A1C and hypoglycemia over 237,000 people. The graph shows that people who checked their blood glucose one or two times a day had an A1C average of 8.2% and spent 37 minutes per day below 55 milligrams per deciliter on average. The graph shows a steady curve downward as the number of daily scans increase to where people who have over 40 checks of blood sugar a day have only 25 minutes or less per day below 55 milligrams per deciliter and an estimated A1C percentage of 6.7%. Some people might believe that glucose check frequency is simply a marker of diabetes motivation, a correlation. But I personally disagree. Glucose data is a key factor in diabetes decision-making and learning. Number 40, default options or choices. Small tweaks in the environment or the way different options are presented can really impact our choices. In turn, those choices directly impact our blood glucose, especially related to eating and insulin dosing. Here are two I think about a lot based on great books I've read on this topic: Nudge, Switch, Mindless Eating, and The Undoing Project. Plate or bowl size. As I noted in Bright Spots and Landmines, the same amount of food on a smaller plate looks more filling, as in the photo below. This has implications for carb counting and the amount of food eaten at one time. At Diatribe, we recommend switching to 8-inch dinner plates. The same is also true of bowls in my experience. The larger the bowl, the more I will eat. Visual prompts. When there is junk food sitting around, especially if it's highly visible on the counter, I am more likely to eat it. When bread is brought to the table at a restaurant, I am more likely to have a nibble, and then two, and then finish half a loaf. When I store glucose tabs everywhere in my life, I'm far more likely to treat my low with a predictable correction rather than opening the fridge and binging. In short, the visual prompts in my environment directly impact what I choose, driving big changes in blood glucose. Number 41, decision-making biases. I think these five biases have an especially notable impact on choices and blood glucose levels. It might sound a bit geeky, but stay with me here. Present bias, or hyperbolic discounting. When given two similar rewards, most of us prefer the award that arrives sooner rather than later. Would you prefer $5 right now or $10 in 3 weeks? This is arguably the biggest challenge in diabetes. It's easier to prioritize what feels good now, for example, sugary foods, than the longer-term benefits of keeping blood sugars in range. This affects food choices in a huge way, but also motivation to exercise. It's easy to make the wrong choice and see resulting high blood sugars when the feel-good benefits of doing so are immediate. Loss aversion. We tend to prefer avoiding losses rather than acquiring equivalent gains. It's better to not lose $10 than to find $10. Hypoglycemia is the best example of a loss that everyone with diabetes wants to avoid. This can lead to accepting more time with high blood sugars, especially for those without access to CGM or strips. Loss aversion impacts all sorts of diabetes choices, such as what glucose target to aim for example, 150 versus 100 milligrams per deciliter, when to correct for high blood sugar, what blood sugar to go to sleep with, and more. Negativity bias. It's easier to recall unpleasant memories compared with positive memories. This is the thesis of bright spots and landmines. We all tend to focus on the things going wrong, which puts our focus on mistakes and self-blame. This focus on the negative is sometimes helpful, but can also lead to a lot of guilt, frustration, and depleted motivation. Finding bright spots, those things that are working and should be replicated, helps overcome the negativity bias and has had a big positive impact on my blood sugars. Selective matching. People often perceive patterns where none exist. For those with arthritis, this might mean looking for changes in the weather when experiencing increased pain, but paying little attention to the weather when pain is stable. As Dr. Amos Tversky summarized in 1995, a single day of severe pain in extreme weather might sustain a lifetime of belief in a relation between them. Since there are so many factors that affect blood glucose, it's easy to draw inaccurate conclusions about cause and effect. For instance, the one time I ate blank, my blood sugar stayed in range. Therefore, this is a great food to eat. In reality, I always try to confirm my blood sugar hypotheses with multiple experiments and tests. Representative bias. When evaluating a situation, the most immediate examples that come to mind often drive the decision, even if those aren't representative of the real trend. For instance, after one night spent with low blood sugars, I'm often tempted to change my whole insulin regime, even if the previous 6 nights had no lows. Number 42, family relationships, social pressures. At the recent JDRF Mission Summit, psychologist Dr. Weisberg-Benchel pointed out the link between diabetes distress and blood glucose outcomes. On this point, I'd add social pressures, as I mentioned in a recent column about choosing what to eat at a pizza restaurant. Due to the constraints of time, that last factor was slightly edited. This concludes Diabetes and You for today. Your reader has been Cindy Fraser. If you have any questions, comments, or suggestions concerning this program, please call our Lexington studios at 859-422-6390 to offer your thoughts.
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2: Weather for this afternoon, sunny with some clouds, thunderstorms or showers are possible, a high of 81. For tonight, partly cloudy skies with showers and thunderstorms possible, a low of 65. For tomorrow, mostly cloudy skies, which will turn into partly cloudy later in the day, a high of 84. 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
3: 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It is specifically designed for and directed to people with visual, physical, learning, language, or other disabilities and conditions that prevent them from reading printed materials. Nutrition, exercise, and more. It's time for articles and tips on healthy living and wellness with Healthy Lifestyle, coming up next on your audio reading service.
4: Welcome. This is Healthy Lifestyle, and I'm your reader, Dawn, with the audio reading service at the Allen County Public Library in Fort Wayne, Indiana. Today, I'll be reading from Personal Best, Hope Health Letter. And now I'll begin with Mediterranean Diet on a Budget, copyright 2026, Ebix, Inc. Mediterranean Diet on a Budget by Kara Rosenblum, RD. Studies show that plant-based eating plans, such as the Mediterranean Diet, can slash your grocery bill by about 30%. That means eating well doesn't need to be expensive. The Mediterranean diet is linked to a lower risk of heart disease, type 2 diabetes, and certain cancers. This plant-based diet emphasizes more vegetables, fruits, whole grains, beans, nuts, olive oil, and suggests modest amounts of fish and dairy. While a fully plant-based Mediterranean diet is the most affordable, adding a bit of animal-based foods, for example, have a portion of red meat no more than once a week and replace it with tofu or beans for protein instead, can still reduce costs by 14%. The bottom line? Plant foods cost less than animal foods. So, cutting back on animal-based foods and choosing more plant-based options are both healthier and more affordable. It's a win-win. You can enjoy the Mediterranean diet on a budget by building meals around plant-based proteins. Beans, lentils, tofu, and chickpeas are a fraction of the cost of meat or fish. Canned beans are convenient and inexpensive, and dried beans are even cheaper. Use them in soups, salads, stews, or pasta dishes to add filling, protein, and fiber. Seasonal and frozen produce can also help keep costs down. Frozen vegetables and fruits are picked at peak ripeness and flash frozen, so they retain their nutrients and often cost less than fresh. Choosing in-season produce stretches your budget further. Whole grains, such as brown rice, oats, barley, and whole wheat pasta, are the low-cost backbone of many Mediterranean dishes. These foods provide long-lasting energy and important nutrients, such as fiber and B vitamins. Enjoy nutrient-rich and affordable dishes such as bean and vegetable soup, sheet pan tofu and vegetables, pasta with lentil tomato sauce, chickpea and vegetable tangine, which is a stew, grain bowl with barley, beans, and vegetables, rice and bean stuffed peppers. These options deliver the health benefits of the Mediterranean diet without straining your grocery budget. And now I'll be reading from Men's Health, Spring 2026, copyright 2026 by Hearst Magazines Incorporated. And it is titled, What I've Learned from Men's Health 2026 Grooming Awards by Sean Zucker, Grooming and Commerce Editor. I've never been one for birthdays. Maybe it was my early onset body hair, but I've always felt threatened by the passage of time. To be clear, a 33-year-old stressing about wrinkles and what he'll look like in retirement is beyond foolish. For one, my student loans and the current trajectory of the economy suggest retirement to be as unlikely as my weekly eight-leg parlays are to ever hit. Aging is also, of course, natural and inevitable. But during the past year, I've tried every new cream, serum, cleanser, shaver, and device I could get my hands on for our 2026 Grooming Awards. As the leader of a project that Men's Health has been undertaking for 25 plus years, I quickly realized the competition was fierce. Luckily, our team, armed with the knowledge of the dermatologists on our advisory board, knows how to separate science from snake oil. And honestly, I was amazed by the products. When men's grooming really exploded around a decade ago, there were options: washes, shampoos, moisturizers. Some were a nice step forward, with formulas more geared toward a dude's skin. Others were simply repackaged women's beauty products with a lumberjack or a Viking on the label. In 2026, though, things are looking pretty great. There are beard oils that soften and hydrate while encouraging healthier growth. New sunscreen, the best anti-aging tool we have, now pulls double duty with ingredients that calm redness and irritation. High-tech shaving devices are streamlining the whole process. Faster, smoother, zero tugging, fewer nicks. Sure, they weren't all winners. There was the goopy SPF that ran into my eyes and cosplayed as pepper spray whenever I worked out. Or the leaky night mask that left my sheets looking like a murder scene in the morning. There were countless soaps and face washes that seemed to have a much different definition of hydration than I do. But this was all part of the process. It takes a lot of trial and error and skin reactions to find the good stuff. There were truly incredible gadgets like the TheraFace Mask Glow, a space-age device that straps around your head to depuff under the eyes and even your skin tone, giving you a stress-busting scalp massage while it works. And that's the greatest irony of it all. In what was initially a search to find the best products to improve my look, I found that these grooming tools were just as successful at boosting my mood. In my early 20s, when I first started using a dedicated cleanser, it was mostly to convince whoever I was dating that I was mature and put together. Today, I can't imagine skipping my daily skincare routine, TheraFace mask included. For the same reason I now avoid inhaling a large pizza at 2 a.m. It's better for my health. Being well-groomed and having clear skin isn't about vanity. It's self-care. The glow is just a bonus. And now I'll be reading from health.com, 2026, Dot-Dash Meredith Publishing, published on January 23rd, 2026, What Happens to Your Sleep When You Drink Tart Cherry Juice Before Bed by Daphne Yao. At a glance, you can drink tart cherry juice to improve your sleep due to its melatonin and tryptophan content. Drinking 8 to 12 ounces of tart cherry juice or 1 to 2 ounces of concentrate may help you sleep. Tart cherry juice may also lower your blood pressure and improve your immune response. Tart cherry juice is hailed on social media as a natural way to improve sleep quality. But what really happens when you drink it before you turn in? Here's what to know. How tart cherry juice impacts sleep. Drinking tart cherry juice may help support sleep. Cherries contain melatonin, a hormone that helps regulate sleep and may reduce insomnia. Tart cherries, also known as Montmorency or sour cherries, contain especially high amounts of melatonin and also provide tryptophan, an amino acid, which is a protein, from which the body synthesizes melatonin. One study found an association between improved sleep efficiency and drinking about 8 ounces of tart cherry juice twice a day for 2 weeks. How much should you drink for sleep? Consuming just 8 to 12 ounces of tart cherry juice or 1 to 2 ounces of juice concentrate can promote sleep. It's a good idea to start with a smaller amount, then add more or less based on how your body reacts to the juice. What's the best time to drink it? The optimal time to drink tart cherry juice is 1 to 2 hours before bed. However, research suggests that you may still see sleep-related benefits if you drink tart cherry juice in the morning as well. Make sure to give your body plenty of time to break down melatonin and tryptophan and adjust the timing based on how your body reacts to the juice. Other benefits of drinking tart cherry juice. Beyond sleep, preliminary studies suggest tart cherry juice may provide possible benefits like exercise recovery and a decrease in or prevention of soreness, improved immune system response to endurance activities, decreased inflammatory markers, lowered risk of cognitive decline by lowering blood pressure and cholesterol. Risks. As with just about all food and drinks, you could have or develop an allergy to tart cherry juice. Even if you have not been allergic to it before, allergic reactions can happen. The carbohydrate content in tart cherry juice may also be a concern, especially if you have diabetes or follow a low-carb diet. Medication interactions. Talk with a doctor before using tart cherry juice if you are taking medications. There are no known interactions between tart cherry juice and medications. However, it could interact with any medication that melatonin supplements could interact with. These include anticoagulants, blood thinners, or antiplatelet medications for blood clots, anticonvulsants for seizures, birth control pills, caffeine, diabetes medications, hypertension, high blood pressure medications, immunosuppressants. And now I'll be reading from Personal Best Hope Health Letter, copyright 2026, Ebix, Inc. The date of the issue is May 2026. Sugar versus High Fructose Corn Syrup by Kara Rosenblum, RD. When you reach for a can of soda, you may wonder if it is better to choose one sweetened with sugar or high fructose corn syrup. Both have similar negative health impacts when consumed in excess. But what's the difference between these sweeteners and why the debate? Sugar is a granulated powder made from sugar cane or beets. It is 50% glucose and 50% fructose. HFCS is a liquid sweetener made from corn. It's usually 55% fructose and 45% glucose, though it can be processed with different glucose-fructose ratios. Which is better? Some people worry that HFCS is more harmful than sugar because it is slightly higher in fructose. However, research has not found clear evidence that HFCS is worse for your health than sugar. Your body breaks down both types of sweeteners to units of fructose and glucose, so HFCS and sugar end up the same. The health effects of both sweeteners come down to quantity, not the type. Studies consistently show that diets high in added sugars, regardless of the type, are linked to a higher risk of obesity, some cancers, type 2 diabetes, gout, heart disease, fatty liver disease. The best approach is to limit added sugars from all sources. The World Health Organization recommends no more than 10% of calories from sugar. Below 5% is even better, which is about 12 teaspoons, 48 grams, per day in the average 2,000-calorie diet. Sodas, pastries, candy, and many ultra-processed foods contain sugar, so it's easy to consume too much. Look at the added amount of added sugars on Nutrition Facts labels. Good to know. 4 grams is equal to 1 teaspoon of sugar. So a can of soda with 40 grams of sugar is equal to 10 teaspoons of sugar. For many, reducing soda intake is the quickest way to reduce sugar intake. And now I'll be reading Men's Health, copyright 2026 by Hearst Magazines Incorporated. Spring 2026. The show-stopping resurgence of old-school circus lifts by Greg Presto. Step right up. Come see feats of fitness unbelievable to the average gym-going man. And maybe even try a few moves yourself. Mike Adala grunts as he cleans and presses 300 pounds up from the floor of his garage. It's an impressive display, but not out of the ordinary on the fitness internet. Then Idala does something unexpected for his more than 70,000 Instagram followers. As Eye of the Tiger thumps in the background, he moves the barbell to one hand, keeping one arm locked overhead. Then Idala squats, barbell still raised one-handed above him, and with his free hand, picks up a 75-pound kettlebell on the floor between his feet. To finish, he presses the kettlebell overhead, too. The move Idala just performed is called a two hands anyhow, and it looks like a trick, because it kind of is. This is actually an old-school circus lift, the sort of maneuver you imagine guys with twirly mustaches performing using cartoony barbells. You've probably seen moves like this popping up in your social feeds. Maybe you've witnessed 2019 World's Strongest Man Martin Lissis tilting a barbell on its side before bending over, locking his shoulders, and shifting all 560 pounds onto his back in an oof-inducing Steinborn rockover squat. Freidela, coach and founder of The Offense in Boulder, Colorado, mastering circus lifts was a personal goal. When I was learning how to Olympic lift, I would see pictures on the wall of the gym of old-time circus lifts, he says. I just got curious and started playing around to see if I could do them. After trying the exercises, he fell in love. These movements are a puzzle. They ask the body to move in ways modern life rarely does. They demand curiosity, coordination, focus, and belief. They invite us to rediscover what it means to move with purpose. Early strongmen like Eugen Sandow, the model for the Mr. Olympia trophy, and late 1800s iron master Arthur Saxon, who wrote the book on one hand overhead moves, kicked off the first movement of guys pumping iron. Adala says embracing the past keeps his training fresh, both mentally and physically. If your training feels stale, incorporating playful, skill-based strength work can reignite progress and motivation, he says. For people who have trained for a long time, it can be uncomfortable not to be good at something again. But that humility is where growth happens. Mike T. Nelson, Ph.D., has a similar explanation for why circus lifts are gaining popularity. You ever see something and think, that would just be cool to do? Nelson, an associate professor at the Carrick Institute and owner of Extreme Human Performance, plays around with a thick-handled circus dumbbell in his garage. But Dan John, a champion weightlifter and coach, says these lifts aren't worth the risk. This is because these old-school moves were created out of necessity rather than function, he says. John notes that early 20th century lifters didn't have squat racks or bench press stations. They couldn't even adjust the load of their barbells. Otto Arko, a Polish strength pioneer from the 1900s, used one 132-pound barbell for a range of movements, deadlifts, clean and presses, overhead presses. To follow the principle of progressive overload and spur growth, these early lifters needed to adjust variables other than load, performing more difficult exercises using the same equipment. Arko leveled up from move to move because the 132-pound barbell was the only piece of equipment he owned. John says modern lifters, with access to modern equipment, are better served performing standard exercises to accomplish their goals with far less risk for injury. Just because you can doesn't mean you should, he says. Adala believes these lifts aid his modern pursuits. It's a completely different coordination than what you're used to, he says. With the two hands anyhow, for example, you're separating the two sides of your body. For regular guys interested in strength and mobility, to throw a buzzword in there, functionality, it's a great lift. Circus lifts probably won't change your physique, but training doesn't always have to be optimized. And as long as you're being safe and focused on form, these exercises are the perfect opportunity to test your strength and also have a ton of fun. This is Healthy Lifestyle, and I'm your reader, Dawn, with the audio reading service at the Allen County Public Library in Fort Wayne, Indiana.
5: Stardate August 12th. After teaming up with the sun to produce a solar eclipse today, the moon will make another sky-watching spectacle possible tonight, the Perseid meteor shower. It's expected to be at its peak tonight, and since the moon is new, it won't be around to interfere with the sparklers. The Perseids occur every August as Earth flies through the orbital path of Comet Swift-Tuttle. The comet is a ball of frozen gases mixed with bits of rock and metal. As it approaches the sun, some of its gas vaporizes. That releases some of the heavier material, known as comet dust. As Earth zips through this material, some of the dust grains slam into our atmosphere at more than 100,000 miles per hour. They vaporize instantly, creating meteors, streaks of light across the sky. Swift Tuttle returned to the inner solar system a third of a century ago. That was its first appearance since the Civil War, so the Perseids were especially good for a while. With the comet retreating into the outer solar system, though, there's less comet dust to feed the shower. The meteors enter the atmosphere from the direction of Perseus, hence the name. But they can streak across any part of the sky, so you don't have to look to a specific region to see them. To view the Perseids, find a safe, dark observing site away from the pesky glare of city lights. Then watch the sky for cosmic sparklers. Today's program was made possible by Mercer Caverns in Calaveras County in California's historic gold country. More information at mercercaverns.net. For the McDonald Observatory, I'm Billy Henry.
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2: Weather for this afternoon, sunny with some clouds, thunderstorms or showers are possible, a high of 81. For tonight, partly cloudy skies with showers and thunderstorms possible, a low of 65. For tomorrow, mostly cloudy skies, which will turn into partly cloudy later in the day, a high of 84. 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
7: 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Today, I'll be reading from Disability Scoop, Disabled World, and Move United. And now, I'll begin with DisabilityScoop.com, copyright 2026, Disability Scoop, LLC. A speech therapist had an idea for sensory-friendly hair care. Students helped figure it out. By Joy Holden, The Advocate, TNS, June 19, 2026. Baton Rouge, Louisiana. Madeline Johnson risked everything last year when she quit her stable job as a speech therapist at a local hospital to focus on her sensory-based hair care business, Miss Madeline's, LLC, which caters to children and adults with sensory needs. Since then, she has come up with an innovative idea, an adapted shampoo bowl that moves according to wheelchair capabilities. Johnson has also joined speech-language pathologist Rachel Guidry at Connections Speech-Language and Reading Specialists, both as a speech therapist and as a sensory-friendly hairstylist. After hearing about a person who fell at a hair salon during a transfer from a wheelchair to a salon chair, Johnson had an idea for a wheelchair-accessible shampoo bowl. She had not even begun her own hair business, but she saw a need that wasn't being met. She pitched the idea to the Louisiana State University School of Engineering Capstone Design Program, which is a senior design project for engineering students in which they work on a deliverable project for a real company. I had the idea for the bowl forever, Johnson said. I submitted it 2 years ago before I even had started Miss Madeline's. I did a terrible job writing it up. No students chose it then, which, thank God, after a year of working consistently on sensory-based hair care, Johnson modified her design and pitched it again in August 2025. This time she was prepared. Four students chose her design challenge: Claire Dolan, Jaden James, Tucker Porrett, and Cheyenne White. Johnson made an indelible first impression at the LSU Capstone Design Fair. Porrett said she walked in from the pouring rain right into her presentation. She got their attention. She walked up there and gave her presentation while soaking wet, Porrett said. It really showed me that this person really cares a lot about this project and what they do. After learning a little more, Porrett saw an opportunity to learn and do some real good. He said that a lot of the ideas pitched are for bigger corporations, and those are projects that typically get a lot of funding and support. But this was someone in Baton Rouge that wanted to do something cool and just needed some resources to do it. That was part of my decision, and my teammates would echo similar thoughts, Porrett said. Johnson said her original concept for the shampoo bowl was very different. She was thinking just of mobility and movement, so the bowl can move to accommodate the chair. She said that the engineering students went beyond her ideas to meet their requirements for the project. The team used paper design and computer programs like AutoCAD and SolidWorks the first semester to finalize the design. Porrett said the engineers had lots of challenges during the manufacturing process. We started building things, and we realized that a lot of it needed more work to actually be put together, Porrett said. For example, the different adjustments had to be redesigned on the fly the second semester after we realized that the first idea wouldn't really work during testing. They said they had to redesign the vertical, forward, and back adjustment parts as well as the tilting system, a large amount of work in a short time frame. At the end, I think we created a really great prototype. Ours does function, and with the constraints that Madeline gave us at the beginning of the previous semester, our project met all of those, Porrett said. Johnson and the team agreed that she should bring the project back up for capstone consideration in 2026 to create a second generation, Porrett said. Since every part of the design had to be made by the students and also replicable, initially, White 3D printed the shampoo bowl. However, it didn't drain well enough. So after the students' project was graded, Johnson purchased a bowl for it that the students retrofitted. Porrett said that Johnson's passion drove the students to work hard on it. I hope it expands access to people and it inspires work to continue, because there's so little in that space, as it's kind of a niche area. It needs people like Madeline and other engineers paying attention to it so they can solve problems for people that need it, Porrett said. A new salon. Now that she had an adaptive shampoo bowl for wheelchairs, Johnson needed another salon space that had room for it. The lease on her small suite ended in May. Guidry discovered Johnson when she was on the local news about her sensory-friendly haircuts. She clocked that Johnson said she wanted to do speech therapy part-time and cut hair part-time. She got in touch with Johnson and offered her a contract position. After Johnson worked for Guidry at Connections for several months, Guidry was looking for a new building. The two went together to check out properties, and they found a spot on Jamestown Avenue. The owner, C.T. Taylor, was redoing the office suites, and Guidry saw a former small kitchen space as Johnson's potential salon. Taylor renovated the room to function as a salon around the same time the bowl was ready. Guidry also added an occupational therapy gym to her office and hired an occupational therapist. Both the salon and the OT gym function as sensory-friendly spaces for Johnson's clients, depending on their needs. Guidry and Johnson moved into the new clinic on Memorial Day weekend. Because Johnson wants to transfer her clients only twice, from their car to her wheelchair and back, she needed her own wheelchair. She went to Our Lady of the Lake on Goodwood Outpatient Pediatric Clinic, and they donated the perfect comfortable wheelchair, she said. Johnson works from the clinic and at different schools during the week, doing her speech pathologist contract work, On the weekends, she cuts hair for her clients at Connections. Collaborating with LSU engineering students and partnering with Guidry has given Johnson new opportunities to reach more children and clients with disabilities. Copyright 2026, The Advocate, Baton Rouge, Louisiana, distributed by Tribune Content Agency, LLC. And now from disabled-world.com, copyright 2026, Disabled World. Shelter

While they provide a supportive space for individuals who may face barriers to competitive employment, sheltered workshops have been criticized for perpetuating segregation and offering sub-minimum wages, leading to ongoing debates about their role in promoting inclusivity and economic self-sufficiency for people with disabilities. From medieval almshouses to modern disability employment. Sheltered workshops first appeared in America more than a century ago as an outgrowth of the special schools for the blind, whose curricula concentrated on the provision of simple forms of vocational training in limited and manual skills, such as knitting, weaving, chair caning, as well as music and other arts. At first, it was hoped by educators that people who were blind with appropriate instruction would be able to maintain themselves free of charge from their friends or the state. Sadly, however, nothing had been done to persuade society of the capacities of the blind trainees, and before long graduates started returning, representing the embarrassment of their condition abroad and soliciting employment. Due to this, the sheltered workshops as segregated places of permanent employment for people regarded by society as being unemployable were begun. While sheltered workshops emerged a century ago, their ancestry can be traced to at least the Middle Ages. It is possible to distinguish four separate historical associations from which workshops today derive: those of the school, church, hospital, workhouse. Since the traces of this extensive heritage may still be seen in a number of sheltered workshops today, it is helpful to briefly examine the sources and character of these influences. The oldest influence is the one that had its origin in religious protection of people with disabilities. Since the church was the first charitable organization, inevitably some lines of the workshop movement have strong ties to religion. When the physically disabled, indigent, and those who were mentally different were herded into asylums in the 1700s, they were being brought together not to ameliorate their conditions, but simply to get them off of the streets. A main concern of the church for its wards with disabilities was that their souls and bodies, in relation to moral uplift and spiritual redemption, more than with vocational rehabilitation and physical restoration. Among a number of privately operated workshops, these remain the main goals of workshop activity. One organization sponsors dozens of workshops. Goodwill Industries may be the most successful of all the mission or church-sponsored workshop chains. A corollary line of development from which the current workshop has emerged is that of the medieval and early modern hospital, which, like the asylum, was usually under church auspices, yet might be distinguished in terms of its specific function. European hospitals of the early 16th century were described by one observer as those places where the sick are fed and cared for, where a certain number of paupers are supported, where boys and girls are reared, where abandoned infants are nourished, where the insane are confined, and where the blind dwell. The purpose of the hospital was mainly to care for those who were sick or completely disabled, yet in the bedlam created by its population, there were also the rudiments of nursery, school, almshouse, and an insane asylum. Present-day workshops that incorporate the provision of medical and therapeutic services might be perceived as the outcome of a line of development reaching back to the medieval hospital and extending through the American county hospitals of more recent times, institutions which also desire to fulfill the double function of healing the ill and employment of the disabled. Another notable precursor of the sheltered workshop was the workhouse, or almshouse, which evolved as an institution of work relief accompanying the poor laws of the 16th and 17th centuries. In relation to the present, the main importance of the workhouse was that it was designed not primarily for the sick or disabled, but for the poor who were able-bodied. The workhouse provided an institutionalized form of relief for the poor, in keeping with Elizabethan assumptions of the charterological causes of poverty. It was made as disagreeable as possible and its wages held to a bare minimum above starvation, so few would willingly pursue admission or remain. The gospel of work, as the means of salvation, essentially converted the almshouse into a forced labor camp. The distinction between

0: between workhouse and jailhouse was many times hard to discern. Sheltered workshops grew up as adjuncts of the special schools for the blind established in the 19th century. It is significant that these schools soon deliberately cut their connection with the shops they had created, as it became apparent that the functions of education and employment could not reasonably be mixed in the same program. After this, the workshops became operated independently of custodial and educational institutions. The historical development of modern welfare philosophy has been one of increasing recognition of the needed distinctions and incompatibilities among these emphases and approaches to the issue of disability. Some among them, notably that of the workhouse and almshouse, and potentially also to some extent that of the religious mission, have come to be recognized as anachronisms. Others, such as the vocational training emphasis of the early schools and the sheltered work conception, still retain some level of support in welfare theory and policy. Yet it is clear that the direction of progress has been entirely away from the primitive idea of an encompassing bedlam, in which all of those who are ill or disabled, rejected or despised members of society would not be thrown together, and in which the various and dissimilar functions of the school, church, factory, hospital, and prison would be carried on. What remains to be seen is whether the statutes of the states governing their publicly operated sheltered workshops have kept pace with the direction of progress. The most notable recent battle has to do with wages paid to those who labor in sheltered workshops. And now from Disabled World, Why Advocates Fear a Return to Disability Institutions by Ian C. Langtree, 5th of July, 2026. Institutionalization refers to the practice of placing people with disabilities, mental illness, or other significant support needs into residential facilities such as state hospitals, developmental centers, or nursing facilities, where they live apart from the general community and under the control of the institution's routines. In United States disability policy, the term stands in contrast to community integration, the approach favored by federal law since the 1970s, in which people receive the services they need in their own homes, schools, and workplaces rather than in segregated settings. For roughly 60 years, the United States has been moving in one direction on disability policy, away from large institutions and toward classrooms, workplaces, and neighborhoods where people with and without disabilities live side by side. In 2025 and 2026, a cluster of federal actions has led many advocates to ask whether that direction is quietly reversing. The Associated Press reported in July 2026 that disability rights organizations see these moves, taken together, as a signal that institutionalization could once again become an accepted answer for people with disabilities in America. That is a strong claim, so it is worth walking through what actually changed, what the law still says, and what it could mean for real people. Through much of the 20th century, Americans with intellectual disabilities, developmental disabilities, or serious mental illness were routinely placed in state institutions, often for life. Conditions in many of these facilities were grim. The 1972 television exposé of the Willowbrook State School in New York, where thousands of residents lived in overcrowded and neglectful conditions, shocked the public and helped fuel a national reform movement. The legal turning points came in waves. Section 504 of the Rehabilitation Act of 1973 barred disability discrimination in federally funded programs. The 1975 law, now known as the Individuals with Disabilities Education Act, or IDEA, guaranteed children with disabilities a free public education in the least restrictive environment appropriate for them. The Americans with Disabilities Act followed in 1990. Today, about 7.5 million students, roughly 15% of public school enrollment, receive services under IDEA. The capstone arrived in 1999 when the Supreme Court decided Olmstead versus LC. The case involved two Georgia women with mental illness and developmental disabilities who remained confined in a state psychiatric hospital even after their own treatment teams said they were ready for community care. The court held that unjustified segregation of people with disabilities violates the Americans with Disabilities Act, and that public agencies must provide services in the most integrated setting appropriate to a person's needs. This principle, often called the integration mandate, is the reason states fund things like home care aides, supported employment, and Medicaid waiver programs that let people live at home instead of in facilities. What changed in 2025 and 2026? Three federal actions, each significant on its own, form the pattern that worries advocates. On July 24, 2025, President Trump signed Executive Order 14321, titled Ending Crime and Disorder on America's Streets. Civil commitment is the legal process by which a court can order someone into involuntary hospitalization or treatment. The order directs federal agencies to help states remove barriers to committing homeless individuals with mental illness or addiction, and states that moving such individuals into long-term institutional settings will restore public order. Legal scholars at the American Bar Association and others noted that the order runs against decades of policy favoring voluntary community-based treatment. On June 16, 2026, the Department of Education announced interagency agreements shifting day-to-day management of special education programs to the Department of Health and Human Services, with civil rights enforcement moving to the Department of Justice. HHS is led by Robert F. Kennedy Jr., whose past remarks that many children with autism would never hold a job, pay taxes, or write a poem drew sharp criticism from advocates and lawmakers. Why does the destination agency matter so much? Advocates describe two competing ways of thinking about disability. Under the older medical model, a disability is a defect inside a person that medicine should try to cure. Under the social model, which has shaped American law since the 1970s, disability is a difference that schools, employers, and communities can accommodate. The ARC of the United States warned that placing school programs under a health agency treats disabled students as patients first and learners second, and risks a slide back toward the medical model. Then, in a memorandum dated June 26, the Justice Department's Office of Legal Counsel argued that neither the Americans with Disabilities Act nor Section 504 actually imposes an integration mandate requiring states to serve people in the most integrated setting. The memo reads the Olmstead ruling narrowly as only forbidding unnecessary institutionalization without adequate justification, and it concedes that this reading is out of step with the common understanding of the case. A memo cannot overturn a Supreme Court decision. What it can do is redirect how federal agencies investigate complaints, enforce the law, and advise states. Advocates fear it gives states and school districts cover to cut community services or place more people in segregated settings, betting that the federal government will no longer object. The stakes are easiest to see in individual households. The AP profiled an Ohio family whose 12-year-old son, who has autism and a motor speech disorder called apraxia, attends classes alongside non-disabled peers and spends time in his community with a grandparent paid as a caregiver through a Medicaid waiver. Programs like that exist largely because the integration mandate obligates states to offer alternatives to facilities. If that obligation weakens, states facing tight budgets could redirect money toward institutional placements, which advocates note are typically more expensive per person than community care, not less. For students, the least restrictive environment requirement under IDEA still stands, but families and attorneys worry that with school oversight split between two agencies that have never run special education, enforcement could slow, and disputes over inclusive classroom placements could tilt against parents. None of these actions rewrites the underlying statutes. The ADA, Section 504, IDEA, and the Olmstead precedent all remain in force, and the Justice Department itself acknowledged that legal challenges would likely follow if a state shifted services into institutional settings. Members of Congress have urged the department to withdraw the memo, and disability rights groups are preparing litigation strategies. The open question is whether courts, states, and voters treat community living as settled American policy or as one option among many. For the millions of people whose daily routines depend on the answer, it is anything but abstract. Can someone be involuntarily committed just for being homeless? No. Civil commitment standards are set by state law, and most states require evidence that a person is a danger to themselves or others, or cannot meet basic needs due to mental illness. The 2025 executive order encourages states to broaden these standards, but it does not by itself change any state commitment law. What is a Medicaid home and community-based services waiver? It is a state program approved by the federal government that pays for supports like personal care aides, respite care, and job coaching in a person's own home or community instead of in a nursing facility or institution. Waivers are a main way states meet community integration obligations, though most have waiting lists. Does the Justice Department memo change my child's IEP or 504 plan? No. Individualized education programs and 504 plans remain legally binding, and the IDEA requirement to educate children in the least restrictive environment is still federal law. The memo affects how agencies interpret integration obligations, not the documents schools must follow today. Who enforces special education rights after the Education Department shift? Under the June 2026 interagency agreements, HHS handles day-to-day management of special education programs, while the Department of Justice takes on related civil rights enforcement. Families can still file state complaints and request due process hearings under IDEA, which remain unchanged. What can I do if I am worried about losing community-based services? Every state has a federally funded protection and advocacy agency that provides free legal help to people with disabilities, and groups such as the ARC and the Autistic Self-Advocacy Network track policy changes and offer guidance. Documenting your current services and contacting these organizations early is the most practical first step. Well, that's all the time we have for today. This has been Melinda Ambrose with Disability Connection. I hope you've enjoyed today's reading from the audio reading service at the Allen County Public Library in Fort Wayne, Indiana.
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2: Weather for this afternoon: sunny with some clouds, thunderstorms or showers are possible, a high of 81. For tonight, partly cloudy skies with showers and thunderstorms possible, a low of 65. For tomorrow, mostly cloudy skies, which will turn into partly cloudy later in the day, a high of 84. 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

0: 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This is Greg Pratt and Bridget Voisinette with the reading of the Lansing State Journal and the Detroit News and Free Press. For the next half hour, I'll be reading the Lansing State Journal News, beginning with the obituaries. First of those is Dr. Joel Lawrence Bez of Spring Lake, Michigan. Elvin Pohl of Westphalia, and Harry Taylor of Zephyr Hills, Florida. Switching over to news, the first article titled, Lansing Zoo Says Goodbye to Its Last Remaining Lion, Coda. Potter Park Zoo will be a quieter place now that one of its most popular residents is gone, and that is very much a sad thing. The zoo announced on August 10 that Coda, its 19-year-old African lion, has been euthanized because he no longer was responding to treatment for his severe spinal disease. He had lived at the zoo on South Pennsylvania Avenue since 2008. Coda had a proud, confident presence, but those who knew him best also knew his incredible personality, zoo officials said in a Facebook posting. Whether he was basking in the morning sun, exploring his habitat, or announcing the start of the day with one of his unmistakable roars, Coda embodied everything people love about lions and served as an incredible ambassador for his species. We'll miss his roar, his presence, and the joy he brought to guests each day. Coda was the last surviving member of the zoo's regal trio of lions, Yulana and her sister Seda, passed away separately a few years ago. The zoo recently announced that Coda was suffering from a severe back condition, a common malady affecting geriatric large cats. Yulana, then also 19, was suffering from the same condition when she was euthanized in late 2023. The zoo noted that Coda had been a familiar presence and even a tradition for generations of visitors. He was known to greet guests with a roar. Our hearts are with everyone who took the time to visit Coda, learn about African lions, and create memories while watching him roar, play, or patrol his habitat, officials wrote. We're especially thinking of our animal care team who spent nearly two decades building trust, providing exceptional care, and ensuring Coda lived a long, healthy life. Coda will live on through the guests he impacted, inspired to learn about and care for wildlife. Lions in zoos are known to live into their late teens and early 20s, compared to up to 16 years for lions in the wild, according to Smithsonian's National Zoo and Conservation and Biology Institute. Coda was among the oldest male lions at zoos accredited by the Association of Zoos and Aquariums, Potter Park officials said. Surgery was not a viable option for Coda, so the zoo's animal care team focused on treatment to extend his quality of life with severe spinal disease. When Coda was no longer responding to the available treatment options, our veterinary and animal care teams made the difficult decision to humanely euthanize him, the officials said, who did not specify exactly when Coda died. There are no plans to bring in new cats until the zoo finishes a renovation of the big cats exhibit in 2028, officials said. Coda spent more than 18 years at Potter Park Zoo and made an impact on everyone who had the opportunity to meet and get to know him, Animal Care Supervisor Pat Fountain said in the zoo statement. Most of our staff do not know a Potter Park Zoo without Coda, and we will all miss him greatly. The next article is titled, Residents Just Outside of St. John's Fight Rezoning Feared Apartment Complex. Dana Wilkerson has lived along Wildcat Road just outside the city of St. John's for nearly 20 years. She likes the tight-knit rural feel of her neighborhood where she and the walkers who pass by might spot deer, turkeys, or cranes. But if Clinton County Planning Commissioners okay an out-of-state developer's rezoning request, making way for what Wilkerson and her neighbors fear would be a three-story apartment complex with more than 300 units and about 700 parking spaces at the northeast corner of Scott and Wildcat Roads, she'll move. There's definitely more appropriate Cape places to build up, Wilkerson, age 54, said. I'm probably not the only one, but I know that if they do change the zoning, I'll be selling my home, which makes me incredibly sad. I had planned on staying here, but I have no desire for, number one, the construction phase, and then number two, how it's going to impact the neighborhood after that. I'm not incredibly happy. I understand the need for housing, and I get it. Like I said, I think there's appropriate spots in St. John's, she said. Wilkinson and other Wildcat and Scott Road residents plan to protest the possible traffic, drainage, infrastructure, and other challenges the rezoning of 47 acres from single-family to multi-family purposes could bring, along with the threat to their landscape at the Monday, August 10 Bingham Township Board meeting. Supervisor John Weber already has written a letter in support of rezoning the property that's close to U.S. 127, a highway that connects to both Lansing and Mount Pleasant. Weber declined to comment, saying in an email he was out of the state. Clinton County has planning and zoning jurisdiction over the township, and the County Planning Commission will consider the rezoning at 6 p.m. Thursday, August 13, at the County Courthouse, 100 East State Street in St. John's. A public hearing and vote are planned. Any vote will be a recommendation for the full Board of Commissioners. The county's future land uses for the 47 acres is mixed use. St. John's Mayor Scott Zirka did not respond to requests for comment, nor did Clinton County Planning Commission Chair Jan Motes or Vice Chair Don Levy. Zach Abraham, a 41-year-old lifelong resident of the St. John's area, now lives on Wildcat Road. A lot of us on this road, too, bought here because it's a nice area of town, he said. We're just as close to Kroger as living in town, but we get this country, rural feel. It's a nice dead-end road, limited traffic. Everybody knows everybody. Is there a need for single-family housing? Yeah, there really is, he added. I know right now housing isn't cheap. I think we're all aware of that. And I think, really, the residents here on Wildcat, I don't want to speak for everybody, but we'd all be much more in favor of having low-density, single-family houses versus this higher-density apartment complex. Weber wrote a letter to Lynn Wilson, Clinton County's Interim Planning and Zoning Director, which is included in the materials planning commissioners are reviewing for the Thursday, August 13 meeting. When the future zoning map was created for Clinton County, the Wildcat Road and Scott Road area was considered ideal for such development, Weber said in his letter. The future need was more housing development, and an apartment complex fulfills that need. The water and sewer infrastructure is ready on both Scott Road and the east side of the property. Regarding the apartment complex, my understanding is that it will be built in multiple phases over several years. With that also comes, hopefully, more kids to help fill the loss of students in our schools. I've been told we're losing 5-8% in enrollment every year for the past few years, a trend that will not keep our schools open and functioning properly, the letter states. A planning consultant for the city of St. John's documented a rezoning request by Cash Wagner and Associates of Jasper, Indiana, that included a concept of constructing 324 apartment units. County Controller and Administrator John Fuentes insisted the rezoning request to convert the 47-acre parcel zoned for single-family use into a multi-family purpose is just that. A rezoning request from Wesley Swanson, a township resident, and Nathan Wagner of Cash Wagner and Associates. What's under consideration at the Planning Commission level is actually a rezoning, Fuente said. It's not approving a project. I understand there's opposition to a project, but there's not a project under consideration yet. However, it will allow further development. Affordable housing is a concern. Swanson could not be reached, and Wagoner did not respond to messages. The rezoning petition emphasizes a housing demand in the Scott and Wilder area. Housing demand and development patterns in the area have changed, creating a need for additional multifamily housing options, Swanson and Wagoner said. The property is suitable for higher density residential use due to its location and access to surrounding infrastructure and services. Approval would support orderly residential growth and provide additional housing opportunities where infrastructure and surrounding land uses can support multifamily development. While Fuente said there is no apartment complex housing yet to consider, McKenna, the City of St. John's planning consultant in Grand Rapids, analyzed the rezoning request and in findings mentioned a concept for 324 units. McKenna's analysis is included in the packet materials for the Thursday session. The County Planning Commission should take into account infrastructure considerations, Vice President Chris Corey and Senior Planner Remy Clark said in their June analysis. This development would also create urgency around upgrades to the intersection of M21 and Scott Road. McKenna's recommendations were for split zoning, where just the western part of the parcel would be rezoned for multifamily purposes. A conditional rezoning cap of 324 units, and a planned unit development that would establish the eastern side as preserved open space. I hope that they reject it, Wilkerson said. I hope they find a different location. I love where I live. I was not hoping to leave. Next article is titled, Eaton Rapids Active Violence Training Set, Where Streets Will Close. Police will close streets near Eaton Rapids schools on Thursday, August 13, while officers conduct active violence training. The exercise will be hosted by Eaton Rapids Police in conjunction with Eaton Rapids Public Schools, the Eaton County Active Violence Team, and other agencies in the Lansing area, Eaton Rapids Police said in a Facebook post. The training is planned for Greyhound Drive in front of Greyhound Intermediate School, and a large number of police, fire, and emergency medical service vehicles will be in the area. Greyhound Drive will be closed in front of the athletic field, and Inverness Street will be closed at Rayburn Road from 8 a.m. through 3 p.m., officials said. ERPS administrative staff in the Eaton Rapids Early Learning Center will have access to the daycare and administrative offices until 9 a.m. and again after 1 p.m., the release said. In case of an emergency, staff on site will be available to coordinate access. Next article is titled, Lansing Area Drug-Related Deaths Climb. What new report says. Drug-related deaths in Greater Lansing rose by more than a dozen in the first quarter of 2026 from the same period a year ago, the medical examiner's office said on Monday, August 10. The report covering Clinton, Eaton, Ingham, Ionia, Isabella, Livingston, and Shiawassee counties, for which the department provides medical examiner services, show that 48 people died because of drugs over the first 3 months of the year, up from 35 a year ago. If the pace of drug-related deaths continues, 2026 could surpass the number of deaths for 2025, when the medical examiner reported 120 drug-related deaths in the seven-county area it handles. Fatalities involving opioids, fentanyl, and amphetamines all rose from the first quarter of 2025, the University of Michigan Health Sparrow Department of Forensic Pathology said in the new report. Data from January through March 2026 shows that fentanyl and other opioids remain the primary drivers of drug deaths, often in conjunction with stimulants such as cocaine and methamphetamine, the department said. Across the region, most drug-related deaths continue to involve two or more contributing substances, a pattern the report identifies as polysubstance, the report says. Polysubstance use remains the dominant pattern observed, with common combinations including opioids and stimulants, said Michelle Fox, DABMDI, supervisor of Forensic Pathology and Office of Decedent Affairs and Chief Investigator for the Office of the Medical Examiner. For the first quarter of 2026, Ingham County recorded the highest number of deaths, with those dying ranging the age from 10 to 75, the report said. Causes of death include mixtures of fentanyl with cocaine, ethanol, and methamphetamine. One case in the county listed an indeterminate manner of death for a 10-year-old due to methadone toxicity. Eaton County reported four drug-related deaths during the quarter, including two classified as suicide, involving combinations of prescription medications. The report also highlighted the emergence of a synthetic chemical that mimics THC in Ionia County, where four accidental deaths occurred. A closer look at the data include gender, age, drugs found, and whether it's considered accidental, suicide, or undetermined. And it lists, you know, people in Clinton County, Livingston, Bi-County, age and offending agent, and a list too long to read. The next article is titled, Ghost Guns Recovered After Eaton County Traffic Stop. Two suspects, including a juvenile, were arrested after they ran from a traffic stop and were found to be carrying so-called ghost guns, police said. Night shift deputies made a stop on a vehicle in the area of South Waverly Road and Lockmore Drive on August 7, and two people bailed out but were quickly caught, the Eaton County Sheriff's Office said in a news release. Deputies recovered a ghost gun or an untraceable weapon without a serial number from each of them, police said. One suspect was lodged at the Eaton County Jail and the other at the Eaton County Juvenile Detention Center on suspicion of resisting and obstructing police, carrying a concealed weapon, and felony firearm possession. The next article is titled, State Suspends NMU Truck Driving Program and Why Michigan Officials Acted. The Michigan Department of State summarily suspended a truck driver education program at Northern Michigan University over multiple violations of the Driver Education Provider and Instructor Act. Among the allegations by the state in the August 5 order, officials say the university program, one of three in the UP, provided behind-the-wheel instruction to students without first verifying that they held valid commercial learner's permits. In addition, the state said an initial investigation found NMU failed to maintain records required by law, failed to maintain required student financial records, did not utilize required student written agreements prior to instruction, kept records somewhere other than its established office location, and allowed students to sign blank instructional documents that were later completed. This is an ongoing investigation, MDOS said in the news release. No classroom or range instruction may be held during the suspension period. Northern Michigan University officials said the school is complying with the order. NMU is aware of the order issued by the Michigan Secretary of State to cease operations of our truck driving program. While we have complied with the order, we respectfully disagree with the findings and will challenge this action through all available channels, Derek Hall, Chief Marketing Officer at NMU, said by email on Monday, August 10. This order is based on disagreements over their record-keeping practices specific to the trucking program. NMU CDL Truck Driving Program is a high-quality trades program that has graduated hundreds of well-qualified graduates who've gone on to productive careers as truck drivers, Hall added. NMU's Continuing Education and Workforce Development Department established the Community Commercial Driver's License Truck Driving Program In 2018, based on a high industry demand, the school previously said in a release. The curriculum, the university said, matches federal requirements by the Federal Motor Carrier Safety Administration ruling and is taught by certified truck driver education providers. State officials said any consumers who have concerns regarding Northern Michigan University Truck Driving School or any other or another driving education provider can file a complaint online at mi.gov/driver complaint or driver ED complaint. Michigan, according to tradecolleges.org, has 65 registered training locations across the state. There are about 6,420 truck driving openings in Michigan per year. The Marquette-based program, according to Trade Colleges, offers Class A, Class B, passenger, school bus, and hazardous materials training. The only other UP driving programs are located in Escanaba and Harris. The next article is titled, A Solar Eclipse is on the Way. How much will you see in Michigan? Michigan sky watchers could see a solar eclipse this week, though you may not be impressed with how much of the eclipse you see. The solar eclipse will occur early Wednesday afternoon, August 12, with 3% coverage expected in Detroit, 7% in Sault Ste. Marie. The sun will barely dim, according to NASA and Michigan State University. If you choose to watch the eclipse, be sure to wear a pair of eclipse glasses to safely view the sun. You can also opt for streaming NASA's live eclipse programming online. A total solar eclipse usually only happens about once every 18 months, according to time and date. The last solar eclipse was on April 8, 2024. The solar eclipse will occur the afternoon of August 12, appearing as a partial eclipse in Michigan, according to NASA. Michigan will only see a small portion of the sun covered by the moon during the eclipse. Do you need any special equipment to view the partial solar eclipse? Yes. People who wish to see the partial solar eclipse should never look at the sun with the naked eye and should use eclipse glasses, which are different from typical sunglasses, to view the sun during the celestial event, according to NASA. The only time it is safe to look at the sun during a solar eclipse is during totality, which will not occur in the U.S., according to NASA. And let's see, when is the next solar eclipse? There will be an annular solar eclipse on February 6, 2027. The next article, titled, Army Seeks Drone Tech Advances, How Michigan Plays a Key Role. The U.S. Army on Friday, August 7, announced Camp Grayling in northern Michigan is among four designated facilities in the U.S. that will act as a premier testing range for drone development. The initiative is a part of an effort to accelerate the delivery of critical capabilities to the war fighter, the U.S. Army said in a news release, opening the facilities to private industry for drone testing drones, counter-drone technologies, long-range fires, and low-cost interceptors. The other ranges chosen for the effort include Dugway Proving Ground in Utah, West Cibola Range in Arizona, Camp Shelby Joint Forces Training Center in Mississippi, and the Africa Multi-Domain Training and Experimentation Center Multi-Domain Training Area in Morocco. A company with a good idea shouldn't need a team of lawyers and a program of record just to prove their equipment works, Army Secretary Dan Driscoll said. So we fixed that. One front door, testrangearmy.mil, a real person to walk you in and on the other side. Everything the modern battlefield demands, contested airspace, degraded signals, and the space to test at real scale. The National All-Domain Warfighting Center, which includes Camp Grayling, was chosen earlier this year by the federal government for drone testing after months of requests from state officials. The initiative, spearheaded by the U.S. Army Test and Evaluation Command, ATEC, gives industry access to specialized environments for testing drones, counter drone technologies, long-range fires, and low-cost interceptors. Michigan Governor Gretchen Whitmer and Driscoll in a Friday news release applauded the announcement. With our talented workers, strong manufacturing ecosystem, and world-class military bases, Michigan is the best place in the world to innovate and build the future of drones, and news release from her office reads. I'm proud that Camp Grayling was selected for this initiative and excited to see how it will grow our economy, create good-paying jobs, and builds on Michigan's legacy of defense leadership. The NADWC is the country's largest joint training range east of the Mississippi River and hosts the annual Northern Strike Exercise, a National Guard Bureau program. NADWC has nearly 148,000 acres of training space at the Camp Grayling Maneuver Training Center and 17,000 square miles of special use military airspace at the Alpena Combat Readiness Training Center. It provides a drone testing ground for both the Department of War, formerly known as the Department of Defense, and the private sector. And time to start, take a look at a sports article. And the first one is titled, is Kenny Soars the man to fix Michigan State's ailing pass rush? Kenny Soars Jr. swam past imaginary linemen and dove headlong into a blocking sled. Whack, shock, release. One rep after another, slowing only to focus on improving his technique. All while wearing his newly printed number one jersey. A sign of how important the defensive end quickly has become to his teammates and program. A hope that the fifth-year senior transfer can be the one to revive Michigan State football's once ferocious pass rush prowess. For me, I know the way that I come into every single day, I attack it, Soares said, after practice Monday, August 10. A random Monday, it doesn't matter what day of the week it is. Every single day, I tell everybody I'm going to be the exact same person coming into the building. I give everything, and I put everything on the line every single day. Yes, it's the number, and it's a big thing, but it's just the same person in a different number. The more important number defensive coordinator Joe Rossi wants Soares to help change is 22. That's how many sacks the Spartans' defense registered last season, Rossi's second season at MSU. The Spartans finished tied for 15th in the Big Ten in 2025 and were 16th the previous year in sacks. Still, Pat Fitzgerald retained Rossi after the firing of Jonathan Smith, and Rossi believes his unit has that turned a corner late last season is prepared to continue the building ascent under his new head coach. Up front, it's a series of efforts, pass rush. A lot of it is just being relentless and having a high motor, Rossi said Monday, following MSU's fourth preseason practice. Soares is a high motor guy. There are times when we have to pull him back, but as a defensive coach, that's what you love. And that will end the reading of the Lansing State Journal from the WKAR Radio Reading Service. And here's Bridget with the reading of the Detroit News and Free Press.
1: Thanks, Greg. In news from Bogota, at least 111 people were killed after a powerful earthquake struck western Colombia on Monday, toppling buildings across several cities, damaging hospitals and infrastructure, and trapping people beneath the rubble in what authorities called the country's strongest earthquake of the century. The quake struck just days after Abelardo de la Esperilla was sworn in as president, thrusting the new administration into its first major crisis, with memories still fresh of devastating twin earthquakes in neighboring Venezuela in June. The national government has all of its capabilities deployed to protect lives, assist affected communities, and deliver aid wherever it is needed, he said in a national address around 1 p.m. local time upon declaring a national state of emergency. The first priority is rescuing the people trapped under the rubble. De La Esparilla said preliminary reports indicated 111 dead and 87 injured, along with dozens of collapsed buildings and damaged homes. The U.S. Geological Survey said the 7.4 magnitude quake struck at a depth of 66 miles. Colombia's Geological Service said it was the strongest earthquake recorded in the country in the 21st century. Reports from Choco near the epicenter were slowed by communication outages, with some areas still lacking cell phone service hours after the earthquake. Governor Nubia Carolina Cordoba said 12 people had been killed and 84 injured in the largely rural area. The heaviest casualties appeared concentrated in Risaralda, part of Colombia's coffee-growing region. Pereira, the department's capital, suffered extensive damage, with rescue workers continuing to search collapsed buildings for survivors. A four-story building crumbled in Pereira during the quake, according to Reuters' verified video, while footage from Manizales showed one of the side towers of the city's landmark neo-Gothic cathedral collapsing and scattering debris onto nearby streets. Reuters' footage showed rescue workers, police, and volunteers shoveling debris by hand and loading rubble into trucks as they search for survivors trapped beneath collapsed buildings. Other footage showed damage to residential towers and emergency service facilities, with debris crashing onto ambulances parked below. Marisado Anrade, a firefighter in Cali, said his team had rescued two adult women and two children from a collapsed building. As he spoke to Reuters, his team was preparing to rescue more people from the rubble. "They are alive," he said. "We are making space so we can free them and get them out." Juan Carlos Osorio told Caracol Television that the collapse of one building sounded like a bomb, as he helped remove debris from a collapsed structure in Cali. "All of us neighbors are working together, forming human chains. We need heavy equipment. There are many people trapped." Colombia's Civil Aviation Authority suspended operations at several airports in the country's west, including Pereira, Manizales, Quibdó, Armenia, Cartago, and Buenaventura, while engineers carried out structural inspections. Colombia sits along a seismically active Pacific Ring of Fire and records thousands of mostly minor earthquakes each month. Northwestern University seismologist Susan Vanderlee said the quake's powerful magnitude, inland location, and strike-slip motion may have amplified damage in populated valleys despite its considerable depth. "This one was far below the crust, and in theory, it shouldn't cause as much shaking. At this magnitude, it did actually cause a lot of shaking," she said. The Colombian Geological Service said 21 aftershocks had been recorded by late Monday and warned that additional tremors were likely. Colombia's coffee region was devastated by a magnitude 6.2 earthquake in 1999 that killed more than 1,000 people, particularly around Armenia and Pereira. And in news from Madrid, a large wildfire in southwestern Spain was burning beyond firefighters' ability to extinguish it on Monday, regional authorities said, as hot and windy weather fueled other blazes raging across the country. With consecutive heat waves scorching much of Europe, the Mediterranean nation is facing a devastating summer wildfire season, with over 603,000 acres of countryside burnt in 400 fires so far this year, according to estimates by the European Forest Fire Information System. That is an area six times larger than at the same time last year, while across Europe, record heat and droughts this summer, which scientists say are exacerbated by global warming, have wreaked havoc on power production, shipping, and public health systems. Andalusia's regional head of emergencies, Antonio Sanz, told reporters that extinguishing the fire in the southwest of the country around the medieval town of Nibla was akin to a long-distance obstacle race and was expected to last several days. He added that the combination of wind gusts, the area's rugged terrain, and convective phenomena creating fire clouds was spreading flying embers in all directions, causing secondary fires to break out. Nearly 500 people have been evacuated from the area while further precautionary measures were being assessed, Sands said. Other wildfires remained active in the central province of Segovia and Castellón in the east. In Segovia, a fire that started on Saturday when a vehicle ignited on a motorway forced 176 inhabitants of two towns to leave their homes as it rapidly spread across surrounding pastures. Local authorities said Monday the situation was improving after humidity increased overnight, but the large number of trees dotting the granite-strewn landscape could complicate firefighting efforts. Another fire in Castellón's Tírig that has so far burnt around 800 hectares and prompted the evacuation of 900 people was still active, but close to being stabilized after very favorable weather overnight, according to the regional government of Valencia. In other news, an Iranian assassination threat against President Donald Trump prompted an extraordinary operation last month in which he flew secretly from Turkey on an alternate military aircraft while the White House said he was aboard Air Force One, the Washington Post has learned. The clandestine mission, which has not been reported previously, was carried out unbeknownst to journalists and some White House staff members who believed they were on the same plane as the president, according to material reviewed by The Post, a U.S. official familiar with the operation, and another person with knowledge of the president's travel. These people spoke out on the condition of anonymity because they were not authorized to talk about the matter. The administration has claimed that Trump departed Turkey on July 8th on the former Air Force One. Trump announced on social media that he would use the former Air Force One rather than a plane that flew him there, a newer Boeing 747-8 gifted to the United States by Qatar. The security of the Qatar-provided aircraft has been called into question. And Trump said last month after the trip that it would undergo additional upgrades. In Ankara, Trump boarded the old Air Force One jumbo jet in view of television cameras. He was secretly shuttled minutes later to a smaller plane, an Air Force C-32A, via an airport catering truck, typically used to load meals and other supplies pre-flight, according to the U.S. official and corroborating material reviewed by The Post. That made Air Force One a decoy with media and some White House staff aboard, the official said. Trump had been in Ankara for a NATO summit with world leaders. The operation occurred a night after U.S. forces renewed military strikes on Iran at Trump's direction following a breakdown of negotiations between Washington and Tehran to end their months-long war. The maneuver meant Trump's actual location was concealed from the American public and many senior U.S. officials for hours. Weeks later, it remains unclear how widely the administration had disclosed the operation. The Post provided the White House with details from its reporting, along with a list of questions. In response, White House Communications Director Stephen Chung issued a statement defending the jet gifted by Qatar. The new Air Force One is a state-of-the-art aircraft that has been fitted with high-level security protocols that ensure the safety of the president and his staff, Chung's statement said. As the president has said recently, there are many enemies of America who have their sights on him, and we use every tool at our disposal to address those threats. A spokesman for the Pentagon referred questions to the White House. A Secret Service spokesman referred questions to the White House and the Pentagon. Publicly, the White House has repeated its account that the president left Turkey on the legacy blue and white Boeing 747 that served as Air Force One before Trump began using the former Qatari jet. For decades, it has been rare for U.S. presidents to travel without members of the White House press corps, accompanying them in their roles as proxies for the American public. Journalists have traveled into war zones with numerous presidents, including Trump, Joe Biden, Barack Obama, and George W. Bush. In the first hours after the terrorist attacks on September 11, 2001, Bush administration officials did not immediately disclose the president's whereabouts, saying only that he had been taken to an undisclosed location. But they did not say that he was somewhere he was not, and within hours, officials revealed that he had been flown to a military facility in Nebraska. The Trump operation unfolded quite differently, highlighting the depth of concern that U.S. security officials had about his safety leaving Turkey amid hostilities with Iran. Turkey, a key U.S. ally and member of the NATO military alliance, shares a border with Iran. A credible threat to Trump involving Iran set the deception operation in motion, the U.S. official said. The New York Times and CBS News reported last month that intelligence officials flagged a specific threat of an attack on the president or his jet, triggering additional precautions. There are decades-old concerns in the U.S. government of Iranian terrorism plots against American officials, including Trump. Those fears have escalated recently as a result of Washington's role in the killing of Iranian military and political leaders. The operation and the Iranian threat came days after the president began using a newer Boeing 747-8 gifted by Qatar for use as Air Force One. Trump flew to Turkey on that aircraft after the red, white, and blue jet underwent upgrades, costing hundreds of millions of dollars. It was fielded by the Air Force in July, but lacked some of the defensive countermeasures included in the legacy Air Force One. To transport the president out of Turkey, U.S. officials relied in part on a technique that has occasionally become public knowledge. One such mission occurred in March of 2000 when President Bill Clinton visited Pakistan. With television cameras recording

former acting director of the Secret Service, said that the president's protection is paramount and that the details of his movements are shielded for good reason. "We need to keep the secret in Secret Service," said Rowe, now with the Chertoff Group, a security advisory firm. "The public should know what the president is doing on a daily basis, but when it comes to the methods by which the Secret Service keeps the president safe, that should remain out of public view." When Trump first announced that he would leave Turkey on the Legacy Air Force One, he touted the decision on social media as an opportunity for U.S. troops stationed in Britain to see the former Qatari aircraft. He would instead take the former Air Force One from Turkey for old time's sake, Trump posted. But that did not happen, according to the material reviewed by the Post and the U.S. official. Numerous people participated in the deception, some unwittingly, and journalists who thought they were traveling with the president aboard the Legacy Air Force One were not notified that he had changed aircraft or made aware of the extent of the threat on Air Force One, the U.S. official said. The new Air Force One jet gifted by Qatar departed Turkey first, early in the evening of July 8th. Trump then boarded the Legacy blue and white Air Force One at dusk, waving goodbye on camera. To exit that plane without being seen by those uninvolved in the operation, Trump and several aides stepped aboard an airport catering truck, which was elevated plane side using hydraulics and positioned at a door on the opposite side of Air Force One's entrance, according to the U.S. official and other corroborating material. Imagery captured by the news media at the Turkish airport shows a staircase on one side of the Legacy Air Force One and the catering truck on the other, with its container elevated to the level of the plane. Trump arrived in a limousine, climbed the staircase, and waved towards the tarmac as he boarded, video shows. A few minutes later, as members of the White House press corps boarded near the back of the plane, a man in a suit entered the catering truck's cab, according to a media pool video of the departure process. The container was lowered into the bed of the vehicle, which was then pulled away from Air Force One and drove to a smaller C-32A nearby, the video appears to show. The truck is out of view for about 40 seconds when the camera pans away and is briefly hidden while behind C-32A's engines. The video shows that the container was lifted to the level of the plane for several minutes. After the container was lowered, a person in a suit stepped out of the truck's cab, which remained at ground level, and ascended the stairs leading up to C-32A, disappearing from the camera's view. The blue and white C-32A, a modified Boeing 757 used to transport U.S. government officials, had been flown to Turkey along with the Legacy Air Force One and the former Qatari jet to support the president's visit, the U.S. official said. Like Air Force One jumbo jets, it is emblazoned with the words United States of America and can be used to transport the president or vice president. But it typically does so with the Air Force One or Air Force Two call sign, not a nondescript moniker. Defense Secretary Pete Hegseth boarded the C-32A separately using external stairs, part of an attempt to make the flight appear typical, according to the U.S. official and other materials reviewed by the Post. Hegseth flew with Trump to Britain on the same plane, this person said. As journalists boarded the Legacy Air Force One, White House staff directed them to close their window shades, according to a media pool report. The New York Times reported last month that the former Qatari jet lacks the defensive capabilities of Legacy U.S. presidential transport jets. That report prompted the Trump administration to take the unusual step of issuing subpoenas to several journalists in a bid to learn the identities of their confidential sources. Administration officials cast the government's actions against the New York Times as necessary to investigate a national security breach, while the Times described the move as an effort to avoid transparency, intimidate journalists, and scare their sources. The administration later withdrew the subpoenas, acknowledging missteps in the case. In deflecting criticism of the new jet, the White House also released a statement from Air Force One. "Aircraft is safe, secure, and equipped with the most advanced technologies necessary to meet requirements of the presidential mission," the statement said. "Those requirements were carefully crafted to prioritize mission over aesthetics, leaving much of the provisions ahead of the state interior layout minimally changed."

0: risk was taken in security, safety, or mission communications, but the collective team made trades on some of the less commonly used mission sets that Boeing must deliver to support the next 40 years, the statement added. Though the 747 jumbo jets that carry the president are commonly referred to as Air Force One, the term is technically an air traffic control call sign for any plane on which the president is aboard. In this instance, however, the president's whereabouts were obscured on the C-32A flight to Britain using a nondescript call sign, Reach 18 or RCH-18. According to a person familiar with the mission and other materials reviewed by the Post. The aviation account, the new Area 51, noted the C-32A's arrival in Britain and its call sign, reporting that night that systems allowing for the aircraft to be easily tracked while in the air had been switched off. Reach call signs are often used for personal transport flights and those that haul military equipment, according to those familiar with the mission. Publicly available flight tracking data show that the former Qatari jet flew to Britain's Mildenhall Air Base while bearing the sign SAM-33, using a common abbreviation for Special Air Mission. It landed at Mildenhall at 6:32 p.m. local time on July 8th, data shows. The legacy Air Force One plane carrying White House staff and journalists appeared on radar near Istanbul on its way to Britain, initially with no call sign listed. Despite the president not being aboard, it then took the Air Force One call sign, AF1, mid-flight and arrived at Mildenhall about 10:29 p.m. local time, the tracking data shows. The media pool report that night said the flight was uneventful with no visitors to the press cabin. No flight tracker data could be found for the C-32A, but videos posted by YouTube accounts Rank Up Aviation and Military Aviation Channel show the former Qatari jet landing, followed by a C-32A hours later at about 10:20 p.m. and the legacy Air Force One several minutes later. Videos show the legacy Air Force One, after landing, coming to a stop in a place where the C-32A had briefly been parked. The hobbyist videos on YouTube do not show Trump exiting the C-32A or entering the legacy Air Force One as the stairway entries face away from the plane's spotter cameras. It is not clear how Trump moved from the C-32A to the legacy Air Force One after landing, but he appeared before television cameras and descended external stairs from the legacy Air Force One about 10:56 p.m., according to a media pool report. After greeting U.S. service members, the president embarked on the newly gifted Air Force One to travel back to Washington with staff and press aboard after a transfer from the legacy Air Force One at about 11:01 p.m. A social media post from the White House posted that night said that Trump had landed at the British base aboard the former Air Force One and included a picture of the legacy plane. Aboard the new Air Force One, Trump spoke to journalists for about 15 minutes, highlighting the threat Iran poses, but not acknowledging the subterfuge that had occurred earlier. Asked why reporters had been instructed to lower the window shades on the plane in Turkey, Trump said it was probably because you're on a dangerous flight because of the sleazebags that we have to deal with. Trump said that he has a threat all the time against his life and that he is number one on Iran's list. But if I go, you go, right? Trump suggested to reporters. Perhaps someday you'll want to change professions. Now shifting to state and local news from the Detroit Free Press. The U.S. Army on Friday, August 7th, announced Camp Grayling in northern Michigan among its four designated facilities in the U.S. that will act as a premier testing range for drone development. The initiative is part of an effort to accelerate the delivery of critical capabilities to the warfighter, the U.S. Army said in a news release. Opening the facilities to private industry for testing drones, counter-drone technologies, long-range fires, and low-cost interceptors. The other ranges chosen for the effort include Dugway Proving Ground in Utah, West Cibola Range in Arizona, Camp Shelby Joint Forces Training Center in Mississippi, and the Africa Multi-Domain Training and Experimentation Center Multi-Domain Training Area in Morocco. A company with a good idea shouldn't need a team of lawyers and a program of record just to prove their equipment works, Army Secretary Dan Driscoll said. So we fixed that. There's one front door, testrange.army.mil, a real person to walk you in, and on the other side, everything the modern battlefield demands, contested airspace, degraded signals, and the space to test at real scale. The National All-Domain Warfighting Center, which includes Camp Grayling, was chosen earlier this year by the federal government for drone testing after months of requests from state officials. The initiative, spearheaded by the U.S. Army Test and Evaluation Command, ATEC, gives industry access to specialized environments for testing drones, counter-drone technologies, long-range fires, and low-cost interceptors. Michigan Governor Gretchen Whitmer and Driscoll, in a Friday news release, applauded the announcement. With our talented workers, strong manufacturing ecosystem, and world-class military bases, Michigan is the best place in the world to innovate and build the future of drones. A news release from her office reads, I'm proud that Camp Grayling was selected for this initiative and excited to see how it will grow our economy, create good-paying jobs, and builds on Michigan's legacy of defense leadership. The NADWC is the country's largest joint training range east of the Mississippi River and hosts the annual Northern Strike Exercise, a National Guard Bureau program. NAWC has nearly 148,000 acres of training space at the Camp Grayling Maneuver Training Center and 17,000 square miles of special-use military airspace at the Alpena Combat Readiness Training Center. It provides a drone testing ground for both the Department of War, formerly known as the Department of Defense, and the private sector. In addition to standard testing, the Army will host an electromagnetic unreliability test event for private industry at Camp Grayling during the week of September 13, 2026. This environment will mimic the contested electronic warfare conditions currently seen on the battlefield in Ukraine, offering industry a rare opportunity to harden their drone and counter-drone systems, the Army said. In other news, the body of a Northville man was recovered after he went missing in Lake St. Clair, the Macomb County Sheriff's Office said. It said its dive team recovered the body of James Jack Kramer, who's 23, about 11 a.m. Monday, August 10th. The office said Kramer entered the water Saturday evening, August 8th. Witnesses said the man went in to swim, went underwater, and did not resurface. His body was found underwater, Sheriff spokesperson Jennifer Putney said. Foul play is not suspected, the sheriff's office said in a release. The sheriff's office Marine Division, located at Harrisville Township, was dispatched to the lake 2 to 3 miles south of the mouth of the South Channel on August 8th in regard to the incident. Marine divisions from the St. Clair County Sheriff's Office and U.S. Coast Guard also responded in the search. And Jalen Williams reports that the Michigan Department of State summarily suspended a truck driver education program at Northern Michigan University over multiple violations of the Driver Education Provider and Instructor Act. Among the allegations by the state in the August 5th order, officials said the university program, one of three in the UP, provided behind-the-wheel instruction to students without first verifying that they held valid commercial learner's permits. In addition, the state said an investigation found NMU failed to maintain records required by law, failed to maintain required student financial records, did not utilize required student written agreements prior to instruction, kept records somewhere other than its established office location, and allowed students to sign blank instructional documents that were later completed. This is an ongoing investigation, MDOS said in a news release. No classroom or range instruction may be held during the suspension period. Northern Michigan University officials said the school is complying with the order. NMU is aware of the order issued by the Michigan Secretary of State to cease operations of our truck driving program. While we have complied with the order, we respectfully disagree with the findings and will challenge this action through all available channels, Derek Hall, Chief Marketing Officer at NMU, said via email on Monday, August 10th. This order is based on disagreements over the record-keeping practices specific to the trucking program. NMU's CDL truck driving program is a high-quality trades program that has graduated hundreds of well-qualified graduates who've gone on to productive careers as truck drivers, Hall added. NMU's Continuing Education and Workforce Development Department established the Commercial Driver's License Truck Driving Program in 2018 based on high industry demand, the school previously said in a release. The curriculum, the university said, matches federal requirements by the Federal Motor Carrier Safety Administration ruling and is taught by certified truck driver education providers. State officials said any consumers who have concerns regarding Northern Michigan University Truck Driving School or another driver education provider can file a complaint online at mi.gov/driver-ed-complaint, all one word. Michigan, according to tradescolleges.org, has 65 registered training locations across the state. There are about 6,400 truck driving openings in Michigan per year. The Marquette-based program, according to Trades Colleges, offers Class A, Class B, passenger, school bus, and hazardous materials training. The only other UP driving programs are located in Escanaba and Harris. And Christina Hall reports that the Romeo Theater will close in mid-September after 40 years, the movie theater announced in a post on its Facebook page. The theater at 66120 Van Dyke Road in Washington Township said in the post, "We had hoped our 40th year would be more celebratory, but we are grateful for the years we spent bringing entertainment to the community while staying true to our focus on family values." Messages were left with the theater on Monday, August 10th, which is currently playing Young Washington and Spider-Man Brand New Day, both popular PG-13 movies. And that will end the reading of the Detroit News and Free Press from WKAR Radio Reading Service. Your readers were Greg and Bridget.
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2: Weather for this afternoon, sunny with some clouds, thunderstorms or showers are possible, a high of 81. For tonight, partly cloudy skies with showers and thunderstorms possible, a low of 65. For tomorrow, mostly cloudy skies, which will turn into partly cloudy later in the day, a high of 84. This is WKAR, Radar Reading Service from Michigan State University in East Lansing.

0: Let's begin the reading of today's Wall Street Journal for this Monday, the 10th of August, 2026. You're listening to the Talking Information Center, and with the Wall Street Journal reading on this Monday, we say hello to John and Steve.
1: Thank you, John Shea, and welcome back from vacation. Let's start on the front page of today's Wall Street Journal with this article. Blowout earnings bolster record rally. Results have helped ease worries about AI spending, inflation, powering stocks. By Shraddha Dinesh. Strong earnings reports from the U.S.'s largest companies are powering major indexes to new highs, easing some concerns that the recent rally is overly dependent on a handful of artificial intelligence stocks. Some concerns? Among the more than 440 S&P 500 companies reporting second quarter earnings so far, 86% have beaten analyst estimates, according to FactSet. Companies are reporting earnings that are around 29% higher than those estimates, on track for a record earnings surprise in data going back to 2008. The S&P 500 is now headed for a seventh consecutive quarter of double-digit earnings growth. A run of upbeat reports from companies including Palantir Technologies, Caterpillar, and Disney last week fueled a climb that carried stock indexes to their best weekly gains since April. Investors still have plenty of volatility fueling worries. The on-again, off-again Iran war, and new questions about how the Federal Reserve will fight inflation. Many note that earnings growth remains heavily concentrated in energy and AI stocks, particularly skyrocketing profits at memory companies supplying the AI build-out. But earnings season is reassuring many that a strong core of corporate profitability underpins the market's gains. These earnings are ridiculous, said Phil Blancato, chief market strategist at Osaic. These profit margins are incredible. This week, investors will hear from companies including Cisco Systems and Applied Materials and parse the latest consumer price index. Companies in the S&P 500 have posted a roughly 50% jump in blended earnings growth, according to FactSet, the most since the stimulus-fueled pandemic recovery in 2021. For energy companies, it has been more than 147% and around 117% and 92% for communication services and consumer discretionary sectors, respectively. For tech, it has been 70%. Skyrocketing oil prices from the Iran war are behind the big increase at energy companies. ExxonMobil's profit more than doubled from a year earlier to the highest level since 2022, while Chevron reported its highest quarterly earnings on record. The refiners, Marathon Petroleum, Valero Energy, and Phillips 66 posted their highest second quarter earnings in 4 years. Still, AI remains a primary driver of profits across the other leading sectors. Accelerating sales in Amazon.com's cloud computing business sent the stock up 15% in one session. Microsoft posted a record $450 billion one-day surge in market value after its earnings quelled concerns that investments on data centers, chips, and more would outpace the company's ability to generate cash. Its shares have since gained around 29%, ending a summer slump. The results broadly eased worries about AI companies overspending to future profitability. NVIDIA rose 12% last week, its biggest weekly gain since May 2025. The AI build-out is supercharging earnings in seemingly distant sectors, too. Demand for Caterpillar's generators and construction machinery for data centers lifted the company's total sales and revenue by 24%, helping power gains in the Dow Jones Industrial Average. And the gains from AI are masking more normal earnings elsewhere, some analysts said. Alphabet and Amazon alone account for about 71% of the increase in the S&P 500 blended earnings since July. If excluded, the growth rate would fall from around 50% to 32%, according to FactSet analyst John Butters. While that growth is still high, the gap marks a sign that stocks remain vulnerable to shifting sentiment regarding the AI trade. A slump in chip stocks, for example, weighed on the S&P 500 and NASDAQ Composite entering this reporting season, even as the Dow Industrials climbed. Still, companies more tied to the so-called real economy also have reported robust earnings. The furniture company Wayfair's U.S. sales were up 9%, their best performance in the post-COVID era, Chief Executive Niraj Shah told analysts. It was high-earning Americans who fueled much of that growth, Shah said, as Wayfair's luxury brands outperformed. Disney revenue rose 7%, buoyed by the box office performance of Toy Story 5 and by theme park visitors. "We're performing significantly better than our competition," said Josh D'Amaro, Disney chief executive. "We're achieving this even during a period where there's a fair amount of macro uncertainty. Results have been good enough to signal better times ahead. Since the start of the third quarter, the bottom-up consensus estimates for S&P 500 companies' earnings per share has climbed 1%, with upward revisions to most sectors, according to analysts at Goldman Sachs. And rising earnings have helped ease some of the most acute worries that the market rally has stretched valuations unsustainably. Companies in the S&P 500 traded last week at around 28 times their past 12 months of earnings, according to FactSet data. That is down from a recent high of more than 29 times in May, but well above the index's 10-year average price-earnings ratio of 22.5. Some investors remain skeptical that earnings justify the rally's broadening much further. To them, chip makers and data center suppliers are inflating results across all sectors, while raising fresh concerns about spending and free cash flow. But some said the results suggest the gains could continue for some time. "We could harp on the fact that the 10-year Treasury yields are above 4.5%, said Dan Morgan, senior portfolio manager at Synovus Trust. "We could harp on concerns about inflation as it relates to oil. But it seems to me like most companies beat expectations. And it seems like we're starting to say, well, yeah, those jitters are still here, but it looks like the market's a little bit more resilient than what we might have anticipated in terms of profitability." John.
2: Thank you, Steve. Continuing on the front page, Iranians confirmed U.S. exit strategy. This is by Alexander Ward, Washington. For weeks, President Trump has been laying the groundwork to declare victory in the Iran war should Tehran fully reopen the Strait of Hormuz, even floating the idea privately to senior aides that he's willing to walk away without a nuclear deal. But the scaled-back objective became more difficult when Iran insisted Saturday on its highest price yet from the U.S., for permitting the free flow of traffic in the waterway, seeking billions of dollars in payments, the removal of American troops from the region, and an end of the naval blockade, among other things. The rapid chain of events suggests Trump's options for walking away from the conflict have again narrowed. Trump has repeatedly threatened and then backed away from a massive escalation of its bombing campaign. But the recent chaos in negotiations signaled Tehran is prepared for a long and grinding conflict. Iran's recent hardline demands for reopening the strait make it even increasingly difficult, more difficult, for the president to manufacture a face-saving off-ramp from the conflict, said Mona Yakubinian, a director of the Middle East program at the Center of Strategic and International Studies, a Washington think tank. Gregory Brew, an Iranian expert on the Eurasia Group consulting firm, said the Iranians fully believe Trump wants out and is focused on opening the strait, which is why they are playing hardball. Hanging over diplomatic talks since April has been the White House's ultimatum that Iran will never obtain a nuclear weapon. Trump sought to include nuclear talks as part of the broader negotiations with Iran, but those have proved too difficult, leading to the White House in recent weeks to focus more on reopening the Strait of Hormuz. Iran's ability to essentially choke off the waterway through sporadic missile and drone attacks has proved to be a powerful leverage, installing commercial traffic, and roiling global oil markets. Trump has declared repeatedly in recent weeks that the Strait of Hormuz was already fully open, but each of these promises has proved premature. Now, with less than 3 months until the midterm elections and the price of gasoline still much higher than it was before the war started in late February, Trump, a Republican, has been looking for ways to tell the American public that the war is won. In recent days, Trump told reporters that he was prepared to launch the biggest military attack since World War II, but was talked down by the U.S. allies. He insisted that the deal was imminent, although one must materialize as yet. On Friday, the president on social media suggested a victory was in hand, even without a nuclear agreement, linking to an article declaring Donald Trump won the Iran war. Vice President J.D. Vance told Fox News that the U.S. would continue to pressure Iran to make long-term changes in its relationship with Washington. And if not, that's fine too. We're just going to keep on applying the pressure as best we can and getting as much oil and gas out of the Middle East so the Americans can enjoy lower gas and energy prices. We're in the middle of the game, Vance said. Tehran, which closed the waterway once the war began, has insisted that no American warships be allowed to traverse the waterways and has pushed to collect revenue from the commercial vessels. Washington has said it won't accept Iranian restrictions or tolls, U.S. officials stated. The prospects of the deal appeared to be darkened over the weekend when the United Arab Emirates said Iran launched a missile attack on one of its ships and top Iranian officials laid out a series of tough demands for allowing traffic through. Mohammad Zolgada, Secretary of Iran's Supreme National Security Council, said the U.S. would need to permanently end the war, lift its naval blockade, withdraw its forces, remove all sanctions, free Iran's frozen assets, pay war reparations, end threats and insults, and stop military actions against Iran's militia allies around the region before Iran would open the strait, according to a report by the state news agency. U.S. officials said Trump is patient and expected to ride out the latest diplomatic snarl, especially as long as the gasoline prices remain where they are. The average price of the pump was $4.02 a gallon on Saturday, according to AAA. This is up about $3.16 a year ago, but down a bit from a week ago. A White House official insisted that the U.S. completed all of its military objectives against Iran. Trump's focus now is securing the flow of the world's energy through the Strait of Hormuz. And he will keep military options on the table should Iraq further target ships, the official said. On the nuclear concerns, Trump was told senior aides privately in recent weeks that Tehran is likely unable to revive its work during his presidency, after the U.S. destroyed three primary nuclear sites last year. Steve.
1: And from the U.S. news section of today's Wall Street Journal, GOP losing its edge with voters on the economy. Americans' negative sentiment undercuts Republicans' image as midterms near. Article by Aaron Zittner and Justin LaHart. Mitchell Brown, a Republican pollster, has noticed something new in the focus groups he runs with voters in battleground states. They know exactly to the dollar the amount of their power bill, he said. The same, he says, happens with health costs or the price of beef. To Brown, it is a sign that views of the economy pose a clear danger for his party in this year's midterms, a concern echoed by other Republican strategists. With voters' negative impressions hardening, some Republican and independent analysts say President Trump and his GOP allies have little time to regain a key asset, their image, as the party better suited to handle the economy. For the GOP, the fear is that voters who backed the party in 2024, believing Trump would ease the cost of living, will stay home or defect this November. The set of events that would need to happen to produce a real change in the Republican Party's fortunes is pretty big, said John Sides, a political scientist at Vanderbilt University. The downbeat mood in the economy stands in contrast with a stock market that has soared as enthusiasm over artificial intelligence has taken hold. Consumer spending has remained solid, even in the face of high gasoline prices, buoyed in part by this year's tax cuts. The best characterization of the economy in Trump's second term, based on the main measures, might be so-so. Gross domestic product expanded at a 1.9% annual rate over the six quarters ended in June, which compares with 2.4% during President Joe Biden's final year in office. The unemployment rate has barely budged, edging up from 4% in January 2025 to a still low 4.1% as of July, although job growth has slowed markedly. Inflation is the sorest point. Consumer prices were 3.5% higher in June than a year earlier, according to the Labor Department, versus a January 2025 inflation rate of 3%. That ate away at wage gains. Average hourly earnings were up 3.5% on the year in June. Americans' feelings about the economy are decidedly worse than those numbers suggest. In several surveys, only about one quarter of respondents rate the economy as excellent or good, while about three quarters say it is in fair or poor shape. One result of the sour mood, a significant reversal in views of the GOP's ability to manage the economy. In many polls, more voters see the Democratic Party as a better economic steward than the Republican Party, a rare finding in recent years. For the first time since 2010, Fox News polls find voters citing Democrats as better on the economy than Republicans. Democrats led by 4 points on the question in April and by 9 points in July, whereas the GOP was viewed as the better economic manager by as much as 15 points in 2022 and 2023. In a cautionary note to Republicans in Congress, GOP strategist David Winston in June cited similar reversals in the GOP standing on its handling of inflation, jobs, and the overall economy. If Democrats could sustain leads on the economy and win double-digit margins among independents, as some polls show, a blue wave is possible, he wrote. In its polling and door-knocking to engage swing state voters, Americans for Prosperity Action, a limited government super PAC, has found that about one in five Republican-leaning voters is at risk of staying home or defecting, due to a large part to economic worries, the group has said. Drawing a contrast with Democratic policy, however, brings 60% of those voters back to the GOP, the group says. The Trump administration says that the war with Iran and its impact on gas prices are driving negative views of the economy, but that the effect will be transitory. Oil prices, along with overall inflation, will plummet again when President Trump forces a successful resolution with Iran, said Kush Desai, a White House spokesman. The Trump economic agenda has a proven track record of raising real wages, creating jobs, and securing key investments. Economists and analysts have puzzled for several years over why an economy that looks relatively solid by traditional metrics, if not stellar, has produced such a sour public mood. Inflation measures how much prices have risen over a year. But what irks many people is how much higher prices are than they were before the pandemic. Voters appear to rate the economy relative to the recent past rather than its outright performance, according to University of Texas at Austin political scientist Christopher Woolesian. High mortgage rates and home prices have put buying a home out of reach for many Americans, nor has the boom in stock prices assuaged discontent. That might be because a growing number of Americans feel that gains in wealth are mostly accruing to those at the top, according to John Dick, chief executive of consumer analytics company Civic Science. Winston, who advises congressional GOP leaders, said he believes that voter impressions can still change. People are in constant contact with prices, he said. So, if in October people start walking into a grocery store and gas stations and say, I can now handle the cost of living, that is the decisive moment. Voters can map many of their cost of living concerns to actions taken by the White House. Gasoline prices are high as a result of the war with Iran. Tariffs have also added to price pressures. The specific economic circumstances we're dealing with are not really necessarily an inheritance from a previous administration. They are due to very specific decisions that this administration has made, said Sides. John.
2: Thank you, Steve. From page A3, doctors fret over patients' AI use. This is by Alex Janin. If patients turning to the Internet for medical advice wasn't enough, doctors now have a new, more powerful version of Dr. Google to contend with. Most American adults today view their test results online before talking to a doctor, research shows. That's thanks in part to a legal provision that took effect in 2021 to help patients get near real-time access to health information, such as lab reports, imaging results, and clinical notes. A growing share of those patients are uploading their test results straight into AI chatbots, leaving some medical professionals concerned about hallucinations, misinterpretations, and privacy issues. We're trying to refute what the patients have convinced themselves that they have based on whatever they've researched, said Dr. Jason Goldman, an internist in Coral Springs, Florida. You can get everything from you have a cold to you're dying of cancer. Patients have used conversations with chatbots to justify stopping life-saving cholesterol medication, Goldman said. Others have questioned recommended vaccines because AI validated their hesitancy. I'll give them a recommendation and they'll say, let me go ask AI. And I'm like, then why are you here? Goldman stated. Roughly a third of those adults turn to AI chatbots for health advice, and 19% use AI specifically to interpret lab results or medical tests, according to a 2026 poll from the health policy research nonprofit KFF. OpenAI said more than 300 million people ask health-related questions on ChatGPT each week. Companies are eager to cash in on the interest. Anthropic's Claude can connect to some users' medical records, and Epic Systems, the electronic medical records behemoth, has an AI assistant built into its software. In July, OpenAI rolled out widespread access to a feature that can link with users' medical records and wearable data, among other things, tells users about trends in their health. The model can reason better than clinicians, the company's vice president of health products, Ashley Alexander, said. OpenAI health lead Karen Singhal said he would temper the claim, but noted studies are pointing in that direction. And over time, more and more cases have shown that the company has said the model isn't a replacement for a doctor. Clinicians are skeptical. Dr. Mary Mulcahy, chief of sports medicine at Loyola University Medical Center, who specializes in shoulder and knee injuries, said AI would likely have a hard time distinguishing between types of meniscus tears. Her treatment recommendations differ based on the type of tear, how active a patient is, or how much arthritis they have. AI-driven answers culled from sifting information in large language models might lack important context or fail to interpret it correctly. Mulcahy, another doctor, said AI can be helpful in some cases, including to help break down complex jargon into patient-friendly terminology. However, more of Mulcahy's patients are feeding imaging results into AI. That does become a little bit dangerous if the patients come in already thinking they know what the treatment should be without taking the expertise of the physician or the surgeon into account. When Megan Gawat, a 32-year-old software engineer, got the results of her blood work last year, he was confused by some of the medical jargon and acronyms. Rather than wait for the clinician to call, he asked ChatGPT for its interpretation. He was drawn to the freedom of asking the chatbot a question about his results any time of day without judgment. The AI was complimentary at first. "You're in great shape," it wrote, but Jawat caught several errors in real time, including a misreading of his vitamin D level, which was low. When Gawat corrected the AI, its tone shifted to urgency, telling him to start taking a vitamin D supplement immediately, and a red siren emoji. When a nurse called to relay his results, she also suggested he add a vitamin D supplement, which, though less with urgency, Gawat recalled. A spokesman for the OpenAI said single case studies aren't good representations of its broader user experience, and that its newer models have better capabilities and safeguards. Patients should always understand that when they upload health data into a chat box, they are waiving their federal prosecutions granted under the HIPAA Act, the HIPAA Act, the Health Insurance Portability and Accountability Act, said Brad Malin, a professional of biomedical information at Vanderbilt University who studies health data privacy. Companies largely set their own privacy policies and can change those terms, he added. In this situation, it is not a patient, it's a consumer, said Malin. For the most part, it's a buyer's beware. Steve.
1: From the business and finance section of today's journal, insurer payouts for car crashes get less likely. Article by Gene Eaglesham and Jacqueline Jeffrey Walensky. Americans got into more than 6 million traffic accidents last year. Depending on the type of crash, the chance of getting a payout from your insurer has become increasingly remote. Auto insurers didn't pay out on 45% of auto liability and medical claims they resolved last year, according to a Wall Street Journal analysis of thousands of company regulatory filings. That rate might change slightly as more claims are resolved, but it is up from around 1 in 3, or 35% of such claims a decade ago. Americans are required to pay for car insurance as a condition of driving. Yet often, the insurance doesn't provide the financial backstop that car owners were expecting. A near flip of a coin chance of being left empty-handed on liability and medical claims, and the years-long trend toward relatively fewer payouts, mirrors what is happening to homeowners and their insurance coverage, the journal previously reported. Christopher Benton hit another car, what he called a little bumper accident, in 2023. The Adelanto, California lab technician assumed his $5,000 liability insurance coverage claim would sail through. But Allstate-owned National General refused to pay a cent. The reason? His 15-year-old son. The teenager wasn't in the family's 2012 Chevrolet Silverado at the time of the fender bender. He didn't even have a driver's license. But National General said his absence from the policy application breached its requirement to disclose all household members ages 14 and over. Benton said both he and his broker were unaware of this reporting requirement until after the accident. When the insurer then asked him about his family, it really threw me off, he said. That's why you pay for insurance, he added. It doesn't seem right they can just not pay. He is now part of a class action lawsuit alleging National General set up its application process to discourage the required disclosures. It was deliberately designed this way, so they have this ace card in their back pocket if there's an accident, Justin King, Benton's lawyer, said. National General has denied any allegation of wrongdoing in response to the lawsuit. An Allstate spokesman declined to comment on the case. Insurers and consumers' advocates disagree on why the chances of getting paid on auto liability and medical claims have worsened. The industry says an uptick in fraud, driven in part by fake claims enhanced with AI tools, is triggering more denials. It also points the fingers at attorneys. People are going to litigation as a first step instead of a last resort, said Sean Kevligian, chief executive of industry group, the Insurance Information Institute. Plaintiff lawyers said they are being made the scapegoat for a problem of insurers' own makings. Litigation is increasing because more claims are being denied, not the other way around, said John Morgan, founder of Orlando, Florida-based law firm Morgan & Morgan. Consumer advocates say insurers are being tougher with claims to boost profits. Personal auto insurers last year paid out around 61 cents in claims for every dollar in premium, their lowest so-called net loss ratio since 2020, according to S&P Global Market Intelligence. The industry uses lowballing and denials to wring extra profit out of customers who don't have the resources or, in some states, the rights to fight back, said Douglas Heller, director of insurance at the Consumer Federation of America. Auto claims are divided into two broad categories. The first is auto damage. Claims under collision cover to repair or replace your car after an accident, or if you have comprehensive coverage after it is stolen or damaged by fire, flood, or vandalism. Insurance customers stand the best chance of getting paid with these claims. Just under 1 in 4 that were resolved last year resulted in no payment. the journal's analysis found, similar levels to a decade ago. The other category is medical costs and liability, or losses from an accident you caused, including damage to the other car and its driver and passengers. There is also uninsured and underinsured motorist coverage that may pay out if you are hit by a driver who doesn't have sufficient auto insurance. It is here where customers are increasingly finding frustration. Claims for liability and medical coverage are typically more complicated, more likely to involve lawyers, and more expensive than those for auto damage. Insurers put more guardrails in place for such claims, increasing the chances of disputes that result in no payment, said Michael Zaremski, an insurance analyst at BMO Capital Markets. Regulators allow insurers to define claims differently, which affects comparisons of no payment rates between companies. So the journal looked at how each insurer's rate has changed over time relative to its own performance and the industry as a whole. Among the 10 biggest auto insurers, Farmers, Liberty Mutual, and State Farm had the biggest increases in no payment rates for liability and medical claims over the past decade, the analysis found. The journal's analysis didn't include claims that hadn't yet been closed, because those claims can take years to pay out. Recent years' payments rates will likely reduce slightly in the future as more claims are resolved. Representative of the insurers said their companies are committed to handling claims fairly and paying promptly what is owed under the policy. A State Farm spokesman said the factors affecting no payment rates included higher deductibles and claims from third parties, such as public adjusters and advertising-driven attorneys. A Farmers spokesman said the company takes great pride in ensuring customers receive their policy benefits following a covered loss. He said the journal's analysis presented an incomplete picture of the claims outcomes of the vast majority of our customers, without elaborating. Some insurers say they prefer to look at their internal rates of denials or claims covered by the policy but not paid due to, say, fraud. Denial rates typically aren't reported publicly. Insurers say customers as a whole benefit from tight controls on payouts. We have to pay what we owe, not a dollar more, Jess Merton, Allstate's head of property liability, told a conference in March. The better we are in claims, the less do we have to charge customers. Insurance said the no payment tallies reported to regulators include claims that were paid by the other driver's insurer, withdrawn by customers outside the policy terms, or for less than the deductible, the amount the customer has to pay before the insurer kicks in. A claim can close without payment for good reasons, said Aaron Collins, senior vice president at industry body, the National Association of Mutual Insurance Companies. This shows the system working to protect policyholders at large, she said. Location has a big influence on the chances of no payment for auto claims. Drivers in Hawaii and California were last year almost twice as likely not to get paid on a resolved claim as those in Michigan, the analysis found. Some regulations, such as caps on attorney fees that curb litigation, can affect non-payment levels, industry body said. So too can deductibles, with higher average levels for a state likely to lead to more claims closed without payment, they added. 45% is auto liability and medical claims resolved last year. Insurers didn't pay. John.
2: Thank you, Tim.
1: Yes, and you too, Bill.
2: Thank you, Steve. I was reading this about written by Tim Higgins. Selling SpaceX Dream was the easy part. This is in the business and finance section. SpaceX may be a rocket company, but nowadays it feels more like a roller coaster. Last week alone, chief executive Elon Musk watched as his shares plummeted almost 14% in one day, which wasn't even the worst performance in SpaceX's short tenure as a publicly traded company. By Friday, the shares soared more than 20% from where they began the week. Put another way, that was more than a $300 billion market value swing. For most CEOs, that would be a vomit-inducing ride. For Musk, it's a nagging reminder that he's back in the grind mode, having to deliver on all of his high-flying promises for SpaceX performance. He made those to launch the biggest initial public offerings even in June, a headier period that has now given way to reality of executing on the strategy. Such volatility is exactly the kind of distraction that frustrated Musk during the grueling years. It took him to make Tesla profitable. Better pop up here. Sorry. I'm having a difficult with my reading here. Well, let me jump down to this, see if it'll help me. The quarterly results, while better than Wall Street expected, rattling some investors with the size of spending on artificial intelligence. That put Musk in sales mode for a public call with investors, on which he displayed the usual pick-me energy for the world's richest man. In a matter of minutes, Steve, I'm going to have to get some jump in here.
1: Well, John's doing some technical work here. Let's jump into this article, also in Business and Finance. U.S. consumer brands thrive abroad. Article by Amara McKee, Heather Haddon, and Natasha Khan. American consumer brands from Kraft Heinz to Colgate-Palmolive are delivering solid growth lately outside the U.S. Major U.S. consumer staples, food, and restaurant companies are logging substantial increases in overseas revenue, especially in emerging markets, while domestic sales are more lackluster. For food and beverage chains like Starbucks and KFC, overseas markets offer more runway for new stores that can bolster sales. Meanwhile, sales of everyday items from napkins to salad bowls are slowing in the U.S. as American customers, squeezed by inflation and worried about the economy, spend more selectively, company executives say. Consumers are clearly under increased pressure, said Mike Hu, chief executive of Kimberly-Clark, the maker of Scott Paper Towels, on an earnings call last week. Kimberly-Clark said last Tuesday reported a slight decline in organic U.S. sales, yet international sales were up, including big gains in Vietnam and India. In Vietnam, the company is making gains by selling on social media, a playbook it used successfully in China, and has doubled its e-commerce business for Huggies this year. In India, sales of its high-end diapers are up 67%. Kraft Heinz on Wednesday said net sales in emerging markets rose 10% to $771 million in its most recent quarter. Sales in North America and international developed markets, both bigger revenue generators, declined in the quarter. In the U.S., Kraft Heinz is in every aisle of the grocery store, CEO Steve Callalane said. In emerging markets, he said the company's products are less available, making it easier to boost growth by expanding distribution. Some food, beverage, and retail companies selling to mainstream American consumers say their customers have dialed back spending as a result of rising fuel and other prices, dimming sales. Many customers overseas are also dealing with inflation, but companies can use expansion in those markets to bolster growth. Starbucks closed hundreds of underperforming cafes across North America last year, and the coffee giant is continuing to evaluate its domestic portfolio before further growing again. Yet CEO Brian Nicole sees a growth story abroad. We expect international to be a meaningful contributor to unit growth, Nicole said during a recent call with investors. Yum Brands said system-wide sales at its KFC brand fell 2% in the U.S. and 1% in Canada in the first 6 months of this year from a year earlier. Sales in all nine of its other regions have increased. The chicken brand opens a restaurant every 3.5 hours. Somewhere in the world on average. Few of those new KFCs are in the U.S. Colgate-Palmolive on July 31st reported a 3% decrease in North American net sales. But comparable sales in the Asia-Pacific region were up 4.9% in its most recent quarter and jumped nearly 14% in Latin America as the company persuaded more consumers to pay up for its premium products. And snack giant Mondelez International, a maker of Oreo and Toblerone, reported that net revenue from emerging markets rose 7.4% in its most recent quarter, compared with a 1.9% increase in developed markets. Mondelez CEO Dirk Vandeput said there was plenty of untapped potential abroad. We still have a long runway of more consumers consuming more every day, Vandeput said on an investor call on July 28th. John.
2: Thanks, Steve. I'm back.
1: You're back.
2: A4, page A4. GOP losing its edge with voters on economy. Americans' negative sentiment has been read. Thank you. All right, let's keep going. Okay, let me try this one. Alleged Irish crime boss extradited from the UAE by Soon Rasmussen. Daniel Kinnane, a suspected head of one of the world's most feared crime syndicates, was extradited to Ireland from Dubai on Sunday, ending a year-long effort by European and U.S. authorities to bring him to trial. The Kinahan family and a group it runs has for more than three decades forged alliances with Colombian and Mexican drug cartels, as well as the Italian mafia, becoming one of the main suppliers of cocaine in Europe, U.S. and European law enforcement officials stated. It is accused of co-financing drug shipments with the Iranian-backed Hezbollah militant group and offering protection for the Iran-linked hitman. Irish police in 2024 estimated the Kinahan clan to be worth at least 1 billion euros, equivalent to about $1.1 billion. The extradition marks a significant concession from the Emirati authorities, which for many years have been criticized for providing a haven for the international criminals. Kinahan lived in Dubai for a decade before he was arrested in April and had been fighting extradition since then. The decision is another landmark for judicial cooperation between the two countries,

0: organization in Dublin in the 1900s, building it into one of the most powerful crime syndicates in Europe, law enforcement officials stated. The Kenahans distributed heroin and South American cocaine in Ireland and the UK and mainland Europe, and engaged in money laundering and arms trafficking. Kincaid Sr. early on groomed his two sons, Daniel and Christopher Jr., to help run the organization. In 2016, the Kenahans moved out of Ireland following an attempt on Daniel's life by a rival gang. The assassination attempt was believed to be retaliation for the killing of one of the rival gang's senior members, Gary Hutch, in Spain's Costa del Sol. At least 18 members of both groups were killed in the conflict. The Kenahans based their operations in the UK, the UAE, and in Spain. Alongside the connection with the other crime syndicates, the Kenahans cultivated ties with the Islamic Republic of Iran and its allied militia, Hezbollah, which is accused of funding its activities through drug trafficking and money laundering. The arrest of the Kenahans follows years of pressure on Emiratis authorities. The UAE was, in 2022, placed in the Financial Action Task Force gray list because of its insufficient controls of anti-money laundering and terror financing. The same year, the Biden administration often rewards up to $5 million for information leading to the arrest of Kenahan, as well as his father and brother. After spending some years building diplomatic and police relations, Ireland and the UAE in 2024 entered into a formal extradition treaty to facilitate the surrender of the individuals accused of convicted crimes. Around the same time, Kenahan's right-hand man, Sean McGovern, was arrested in Dubai. Months later, the extradition treaty went into force. McGovern was extradited to Dublin. This past June, he was sentenced to 24 years in prison for directing activities of a criminal gang, including murder and attempted murder. Steve.
1: Thank you, John. Also in the business and finance section, Berkshire starts to spend cash pile. Article by Crystal Herr. Berkshire Hathaway put a dent in its cash haul during the second quarter, repurchasing company shares and buying more stocks than it sold for the first time in more than 3 years. The Omaha, Nebraska conglomerate said Saturday its quarterly profit more than doubled, powered by investment gains and strong results from its industrial and retail businesses. Net income rose to $25.67 billion, or $17,868 per Class A share, from $12.37 billion, or $8,601 per class share a year earlier. Berkshire ended June with $364.7 billion in cash and treasury bills after accounting for a payable for purchasing some of the short-term government debt, a 4% increase from 3 months earlier. It marked the first time the company's cash declined sequentially in 4 years. Berkshire's $6.8 billion purchase of the home builder Taylor Morrison Home and its $10 billion investment in Google parent Alphabet shares during the second quarter ranked among the biggest deals the conglomerate has pursued in recent years. The spending spree is a sign that Greg Abel, who succeeded Warren Buffett as chief executive in January, is beginning to put a stamp on a conglomerate. Some Berkshire watchers say that while figuring out how to spend much more of that cash remains a challenge for Abel, they are patient for now. It's very hard to want Greg to be making big deals in an ebullient market like now, said Paul Luzentis, president of Luzentis Asset Management, which owns Berkshire shares. The private markets are insane, and the public markets are kind of silly, too. Operating earnings, which exclude some investment results, rose 16.3% to $12.98 billion from $11.16 billion. Profit from Berkshire's portfolio of manufacturing, service, and retailing businesses, a group that includes industrial metal components, Duracell batteries, and Flying J fuel stations, jumped 24% to $4.47 billion. Its insurance arm reported a drop in underwriting earnings, weighed down by results from car insurer Geico and investment income. Buffett has said that operating earnings are the better measure of the company's performance. Accounting rules require Berkshire to include unrealized gains and losses from its giant investment.

0: investment portfolio when it reports net income, meaning that short-term fluctuations in the stock market can cause big swings in quarterly earnings. The company repurchased 478 Class A shares and more than 8 million Class B shares in May and June for roughly $4.5 billion. Berkshire bought $23.5 billion of equity securities during the second quarter and sold $3.7 billion in the same period. Berkshire's largest holdings are Alphabet, American Express, Apple, Bank of America, and Coca-Cola. The company is set to disclose more specifics on its stock portfolio in a filing this week. Berkshire's Class A shares Friday closed at $780,086 apiece and are up 3.4% this year. The stock has fallen 3.6% from a record $809,350 reached in early May 2025, right before Buffett announced his retirement. John.
1: Steve, back to business and finance. Data Hub backlash sparks oil land rush by Benoit Marine. Energy companies in the country's largest oil field have a plan to turn scrub-covered dirt into gold. It has nothing to do with oil and everything to do with the data center boom. Firms including Texas Pacific Land, LandBridge, and Eagle Rock sit on land empires nestled in the Permian Basin, which spans West Texas and New Mexico. Their customers are oil and gas producers that pay for the rights to build roads, drill wells, and dump toxic water that is produced alongside the oil they bring to the surface. Now, these landowners want a piece of the artificial intelligence action. The company's ambition is to lease land to data centers and sell them everything from water to construction materials. They are betting that developers facing community pushbacks from Maine to Arizona will be drawn to the Permian, abundant land, cheap energy, and business-friendly climate. A lot of places you see all over the country, they're worried about water, they're worried about power, they're worried about transmission. And the Permian has all of these things in spades, said Eagle Rock Chief Executive Greg Pippin Jr. The company's business model has been like catnip to investors because, unlike drilling for oil, which requires huge upfront investments, leasing land is capital light. Texas Pacific stock is trading around 37 times its projected earnings over the next four quarters. LandBridge about 39 times, which analysts say reflect investors' growth expectations driven in part by data centers. Their stocks are up 14% and 56% respectively so far this year. Eagle Rock, another firm that sits on the vast land domain, raised $320 million from an initial public offering earlier this year. There is so much money, said Brian Locke, an energy partner at law firm Vinson and Elkins. Everybody is chasing the white whale. Chevron recently signed a 20-year agreement to sell the electricity to Microsoft data center and is working to build gas-fired power plant in the Permian to feed electricity to the facility. Texas Pacific sold land to Chevron for the project, AI startup Poolside, and a cloud in an infrastructure company, CoreWeave, has said they built a data center complex on a sprawling ranch in West Texas. The region isn't turning into a new data center ally just yet, but it has undeniable advantages. If it were a state, it would be the least populated in the nation with roughly 500,000 residents, making it unlikely that giant, the windowless rectangles that guzzle oodles of water and electricity would spark local opposition. Permian producers have suffered from the lack of pipelines to ship and sell natural gas, and they are eager to provide the fuel to electricity tech companies. They also have water galore, a toxic, salty marinade that comes up along oil and which they plan to treat so it can be used to cool data centers and power plants. The water disposal issue has become a major headache for companies. Texas Pacific, LandBridge, and Eagle Rock are all banking that these features will turn the region into a sought-after locale to store tens of thousands of chips. The three firms together sit on 1.4 million acres of land, more than seven times the size of New York City, and are busy acquiring more. The company currently 1.4 million acres of land held by the Texas Pacific, LandBridge, and Eagle Rock earn most of their cash through their business with oil and gas clients. For instance, Texas Pacific derived nearly half of its revenue last year, about $386 million, from activities such as selling sand and water operations and pocketing royalties from allowing producers to dispose of salt water on its land. Royalties on oil and gas productions made up the rest. But the company has been gearing up to host data centers and power plants. It has invested $50 million in Bolt, a data and energy infrastructure company co-founded by former Google chief executive Eric Schmidt, to pursue data center development in West Texas. Texas Pacific said it is inking deals, such as a $43 million agreement to sell land to Chevron. Texas Pacific also said it would sell brackish groundwater to Chevron to use as its plant. There are a lot of traditional oil and gas people that are starting to refocus on, you know, how do we attract the industry, said Glover. LandBridge is going to step one further. The company has said it is actively working to host several data center campuses on its land, complete with fiber optic cables and electronic substations. Affiliates will spend the capital to build the power and utility infrastructure. Steve.
0: And from the Review and Outlook column that appears regularly in the Wall Street Journal, Francisca Hong, the socialist next hope. Will Democrats do it again Tuesday? The party's primaries this year have nominated House candidates in New York and Colorado with ties to the radical Democratic Socialist of America, plus a likely DSA mayor of Washington, D.C., and then a far-left Senate contender last week in Michigan. Is Francesca Hong next, running for Wisconsin governor? Ms. Hong is a 37-year-old DSA member who represents downtown Madison in the State Assembly. She's the polling leader in the Democratic gubernatorial primary ahead of Milwaukee County Executive David Crowley. But keep in mind the sizable survey error in Michigan last week. What has gotten Ms. Hong attention is her loopy, old internet posts, including one labeling Thanksgiving a colonizer holiday and another calling to abolish police who exist to uphold white supremacy. While Ms. Hong is now saying those aren't her views, her campaign literature has the same revolutionary zeal. She wants to launch a state public option for health coverage. While the world awaits Medicare for all, she would set up a Wisconsin public bank to give small businesses better rates. She boasts that in the state assembly, she wrote a bill to create publicly owned grocery stores. Ms. Hong would repeal Washington's right to work law. She also wants to reverse former Governor Scott Walker's pivotal 2011 union reform, promising to nail the coffin of Act 10 shut. As if there weren't enough of a tilt toward labor bosses, she calls for letting members deduct their union dues from their annual income taxes. She'd offer illegal immigrants state IDs while using sanctuary policies to protect Wisconsinites of all documentation status from secret police. She'd raise the minimum wage to $20, legalize marijuana, and pass a binding clean electricity standard similar to Michigan's, which requires 60% renewable power by 2030. And don't worry about the power bill. She wants to cap utility costs at 2% of income for energy-burdened households. Her tax-the-rich agenda includes a new tax bracket for millionaires and large corporations. How high would Ms. Hong raise rates on wealthy Wisconsinites? In a recent debate, she suggested a top rate near 8.65%, up about one percentage point. Yet she has sponsored legislation to create a top rate of over 17%. And her campaign is floating the idea that if millionaires and corporations chip in 17 cents out of every dollar earned after that first million, it could lower all our property taxes by 44%. To compare, Wisconsin's current corporate tax is 7.9%, and the country's highest business rate, according to the Tax Foundation, is 11.5% in New Jersey. On personal income, the top tax rate in New York City is 14.8%, with California at 13.3%. Such punishing rates are economically harmful, and Wisconsin doesn't need a reason beyond winter weather for residents to flee to Florida or Arizona. And folks, we've reached the end of the hour of the Wall Street Journal this morning. For John and myself, it's been a pleasure reading for you today. Have a wonderful day.

0: The reading material you hear on WKAR Radio Reading Service is shared with you thanks to the Chafee Amendment to the Copyright Act, which allows us to make published works accessible to those with print disabilities. Mostly cloudy skies this evening with a chance of showers and thunderstorms, a low of 64. For tomorrow, partly sunny with a chance of showers and thunderstorms in the afternoon, a high of 84. And for your Thursday, partly sunny once again, a chance of rain in the afternoon, a high of 82. 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
2: Good day all, Brad Dearborn here. It is Tuesday, August the 11th. Time for us to dive into today's edition of the USA Today. As we land on the front page, as we normally do, we find lead headlines. This one today reads, Must-Watch Elections, August 11th in Wisconsin, Minnesota, and South Carolina. Major primary battles to watch, including Wisconsin, Minnesota, and a special election in South Carolina, as voters head to the polls in six states. Major battles in Wisconsin and Minnesota highlighted a six-state primary field on Tuesday, August the 11th, and much like in Michigan's August 4th Democratic Senate primary, a progressive upstart candidate is making headlines in the upper Midwest. Outspoken State Representative Francesca Hong, a Democratic Socialist, leads polls in a chaotic Democratic primary for Wisconsin governor, despite being publicly ridiculed for her questionable past social media comments. Outgoing Governor Tony Evers, a Democrat who endorsed her rival Milwaukee County Executive David Crowley, is publicly questioning if Hong could win the general election. And in Minnesota, President Donald Trump is putting his winning endorsement record at stake by backing controversy-prone former MyPillow CEO Mike Lindell for governor in the Republican primary. The winner will face Senator Amy Klobuchar, a likely lock in the Democratic primary, to replace embattled Governor Tim Walz, who is not seeking a fourth term, amid a federal investigation into widespread welfare fraud in the state. It seems like what happens here in the region will definitely be must-watch, said Andy Aoki, a political science professor at Augsburg University in Minneapolis. And in South Carolina, U.S. Senator Darlene Graham, two congressmen and a former governor, are among the 10 Republicans competing in a special primary election to replace her brother, the late U.S. Senator Lindsey Graham, on the Palmetto State's general election ballot in November. Even though Trump endorsed Graham, who was sworn in last month and became the first woman to represent South Carolina in the U.S. Senate to complete the remaining months of her brother's current term, she's not a lock to win the special contest. The crowded field could lead to a runoff if no candidate captures 50% of the vote. Three other states, Alabama, Connecticut, and Vermont, will hold primaries ranging including congressional, state house seats, and governor's races in the two New England states. Perhaps the only thing that could stop Hong, a Wisconsin state legislator, from winning the August 11th Democratic gubernatorial nomination might be her past. She has sizable double-digit leads in a majority of polls, but a recent Marquette University poll found that 34% of Democratic voters are still undecided, and they could vote against Hong. Less than 2 weeks before the primary, former Lieutenant Governor Mandela Barnes ended his campaign, clearing Hong's pathway. Besides Hong and Crowley, other Democratic candidates for governor include State Senator Kelda Royes and former Evers Cabinet Secretary Joel Brennan. The latter two have polled in single digits. The Democratic Socialist frontrunner came under scrutiny for a 2020 social media post that raised the idea of canceling Thanksgiving. The controversy intensified after a CNN interview on August 3rd, where Hong declined to disavow the resurfaced post, saying, "Thanksgiving is a time that is incredibly painful for many people in our communities." Those comments came on the same day Hong told the Milwaukee Journal Sentinel, part of the USA Today network, that her since-deleted 2020 post calling for the idea of ridding Thanksgiving and other holidays was part of a series of jokes that she had made years ago. The outrage prompted the leading Republican candidate for Wisconsin governor, U.S. Representative Tom Tiffany, to say in a post on X, "Just so everyone knows where I stand, I won't cancel Thanksgiving as governor." Hong eventually walked back the anti-Thanksgiving message, telling USA Today on August 7th, "There's nothing more magical than being in a cranberry marsh, and cranberry stuffing is one of my favorite dishes to make. I'm not going to cancel Thanksgiving." But Crowley, her opponent in the primary, said in an interview that Hong isn't ready for prime time. "Democrats should be concerned about Hong if she becomes the nominee," said Jessica Taylor, the Senate and governor's editor for the nonpartisan Cook Political Report, which forecasts U.S. elections. Wisconsin is a swing state, narrowly carried by Trump with a Republican legislature. That is a risky position, to have a Democratic socialist in one of the most consequential swing states in the country, Taylor said. Burden said Hong has done remarkably well creating buzz with her grassroots campaign, speaking out against building AI data centers and the unwanted presence of ICE, posting yard signs and door knocking on voters' doors, said Barry Burden, a political science professor at the University of Wisconsin-Madison. "She's the favorite going in," Burden said. "She has all the energy. She has better organization than the other campaigns, as the rest of the field is quite fractured. But Hong's controversial comments may have some voters who were willing to go along with her candidacy now wondering whether she's a liability if she wins the Democratic ticket. "It's just opened the door a bit for Crowley to potentially take his primary," Burden said, believing that the anti-Hong sentiment vote may get split among three other candidates. "Hong still has a lot of things working in her favor, but the door is open." Taylor cites the close matchup between aggressive Abdul El-Sayed and U.S. Representative Kelly Stevens in Michigan's widely dissected Democratic Senate primary. El-Sayed had huge leads in the polls, similar to Hong's current poll status in Wisconsin. "And El-Sayed barely won," Taylor said. That said, Crowley could eke it out in Wisconsin. Meanwhile, in the GOP primary, Tiffany will likely advance and take on the Democratic winner on November 3rd in the general election. Rebecca Cook, who runs a nonprofit and has worked as a fundraiser for other Democrats, has raised $8.6 million, 17th overall among 3,636 House candidates nationwide, as ranked by the Federal Election Commission, in Wisconsin's third congressional district Democratic race. The amount is 17 times more than her primary opponent, Emily Burge, a mental health counselor and former president of the Eau Claire City Council, who has raised nearly $730,000, and more than Republican incumbent U.S. Representative Derek Von Orden, who raised more than $7.5 million. Cook, who came in second in the 2022 Democratic primary and won it in 2024 before losing to Von Orden by less than 3 percentage points, is hoping the third time's the charm. The Democratic primary winner will face Van Orden. Cook is backed by National Democrats and also includes an early endorsement from the Democratic Congressional Campaign Committee, which thinks Van Orden's seat in western and southwestern Wisconsin is ripe for flipping and has targeted the race as crucial to Democrats regaining control of the House. Van Orden also sees Cook as a threat, as they exchange barbs on social media, Burden said. Democratic voters are largely seeing her as the more electable option, Burden said. It's fair to say the third time could be the charm for Cook. She just needs to get past Burge to get there. Even though Michael Alfonso, son-in-law of Transportation Secretary Sean Duffy, has Trump's endorsement, he's facing tough criticism in Wisconsin's deep red 7th Congressional District Republican primary due to concerns over his young age at 26 and his lack of political experience. Trump called Alfonso, the youngest candidate running for Congress, a young star and a MAGA warrior in his January endorsement to succeed Tiffany, who's running for governor. The president's backing hasn't wavered. During a telephone town hall he held last month for supporters, he heaped more praise, calling Alfonso a winner. Michael is with us all the way, and he always will be, Trump said. He's never going to let you down. Alfonso, who calls himself a pro-Trump conservative, is married to Duffy's daughter, Evita. The first-time candidate who is going after the congressional seat his father-in-law also had held also has the support of the late Charlie Kirk's Turning Point Action organization, and Duffy himself spent $1 million from his former congressional campaign account to boost Alfonso. It's become a very Trumpy district, Burden said. Alfonso has an ad with Trump supporting him from the Oval Office. That's a very powerful image in this district, especially among Republicans. Despite the anointment by D.C., Alfonso does have liabilities. Alfonso's barely old enough to serve in Congress, and some voters saw him skipping debates and forums as signs of immaturity, raising questions about if he was actually ready to do the job, Burden noted. Among Alfonso's challengers is Marine Corps veteran Kevin Hermaning. Also in the running is Jesse Evans, an Ashley Furniture executive. She's supported by 7 local county sheriffs and the conservative political action committee Club for Growth. Wisconsin billionaire Diane Hendricks has also thrown her name into the race. As the primary neared, Alfonso was the subject of an attack ad calling him an Nepo baby, created by the American Future Fund Political Action, a third-party committee, according to a Federal Election Commission filing. Can supporters for Senator Darlene Graham, Republican of South Carolina, propel her to victory in a crowded 10-candidate field competing in a special primary election to get her name on the general ballot on November 3rd? Among her challengers who bucked Trump and are running in the special primary are Representatives Russell Fry and Ralph Norman, former Governor Mark Sanford, and business owner Mark Lynch, who ran against Lindsey Graham in the June 9th GOP primary and lost. Norman just ran for the South Carolina GOP primary for governor and finished third. With so many candidates for the Republican Senate race, a runoff seems likely. If a candidate can't nab 50% of the vote, the top 2 vote-getters then advance to a special primary runoff on August the 25th. Minnesota Lieutenant Governor Peggy Flanagan is trying to win the Democratic Senate primary to succeed retiring Senator Tina Smith, but 4-term U.S. Representative Angie Craig is attacking her over a welfare scandal that happened on outgoing Governor Tim Walz's watch. The two candidates are in a dead heat. Craig has a slim 42% to 40% lead over Flanagan, well within the margin of error, according to the latest KSTP Survey USA poll. Craig holds a significant lead among older voters who typically participate at a higher rate than younger voters in primary elections, according to the poll. Among voters aged 65 and older, Craig held 55% of the vote, compared to Flanagan's 37%. Craig is also ahead in the 50 to 64 age demographic, while Flanagan, a progressive, leads among the younger voters. But 15% remain undecided, and they could be the deciding factor, Aoki, the Augsburg University political science professor, said, "This race is a lot harder to assess because they share somewhat similar views overall," Aoki said. "Voters will be doing some nitpicking on key issues. The candidates are doing it themselves." During a tense public radio debate on July 27, Craig said Flanagan, as lieutenant governor, continues to take absolutely no accountability for any of the fraud issues, and she continues to blame the governor. "And I'm going to be honest, it's pissing me off." She added the Republicans, including GOP Senate primary favorite and former sports broadcaster Michelle LaFoya, are dying to run against Flanagan on that topic. Meanwhile, Flanagan continues to chastise Craig for voting in support of the Laken Riley Act, the immigration law long coveted by Trump, providing ICE agents with broader detention authority. Civil and immigration rights organizations said the law poses a threat to civil liberties and leads to increased racial profiling. Many Minnesota leaders believe the law fueled the state's deadly Operation Metro Surge, the controversial federal immigration crackdown in Minneapolis and St. Paul held earlier this year. Voting 3 days into the second Trump administration for Donald Trump's immigration bill that allowed him to terrorize our communities, the loss of life, the economic impact, the trauma. "Well, it's horrific," Flanagan told Craig. Craig said she has regrets about voting for the bill, calling Trump an existential threat to the country. Flanagan is not only endorsed by the state Democratic Party, but also fellow progressives. Democratic Representative Ilhan Omar, also of Minnesota, and Senator Bernie Sanders, an independent of Vermont, and Smith, the outgoing Minnesota senator. Craig is endorsed by seven senators and several Congress members, former Transportation Secretary Pete Buttigieg, Minneapolis Mayor Jacob Frey, and surprisingly, Gwen Walz, Governor Walz's wife. The governor has remained neutral and not endorsed either candidate. "I have a real hard time getting a sense of who's going to win with all these unusual factors floating around," Aoki said. "That's the beauty of politics. You never know what will happen." For months, it looked like former MyPillow CEO Mike Lindell, endorsed by Trump, had sewn up the GOP nomination for Minnesota governor. But a recent poll shows State House Speaker Lisa DeMuth within striking distance. With 34%, Lindell is ahead of DeMuth at 28%, according to a KSTP Survey USA poll that was released on August the 7th. DeMuth and fellow GOP candidate Kendall Qualls would make history by becoming Minnesota's first black governor. Lindell is the presumptive favorite. He also would be their weakest candidate because he's never run for or held a political position, and his inexperience will be obvious, Taylor, the Cook Political Report editor, said. "If Lindell gets the nomination, he'll get crushed," Taylor said, as Minnesota's GOP gubernatorial candidate winner will likely face Klobuchar in November's general election to replace Walz. Klobuchar is a virtual lock for governor, Aoki thinks. Klobuchar is a four-term senior senator who first won 20 years ago and serves as a Senate Democratic Steering Committee chair, whose roles include setting the chamber's agenda, unifying and deal-making for her party. She ran unsuccessfully for president in 2020. "She's an electoral monster. I've heard that Republicans in a state who say, no way are we going up against that." And of course, if she still has presidential ambitions, running the state house would be a good place to do it, Aoki concluded. And this next article takes us more into the world of national politics. The headline here reads, "Trump secreted away from Turkey in catering truck ruse." The president reportedly took a secret flight out of Turkey in response to threats from Iran. The White House managed to keep the cloak and dagger escape under wraps for a month. When President Donald Trump was secreted out of Turkey at the end of a recent international trip in an elaborate ruse involving decoy jets and a catering truck, all in an effort to avoid an Iranian assassination plot, The Washington Post and New York Times have reported this. In early July, Trump had flown to Turkey to attend a NATO summit aboard the new Qatari-gifted Air Force One. But once in Turkey, hostilities resumed with Iran, and Trump announced that the new jet would depart for the United Kingdom, and he would fly out on the older powdered blue Air Force One. But according to new reporting by the Washington Post, the president was not on board when it departed. Instead, Trump was secretly transported off Air Force One and moved to another military jet to fly out of Turkey and on to the United Kingdom. The method used to conceal the president was a catering truck, typically used on the tarmac to deliver food and beverages to airlines, the Washington Post reported. Members of the White House staff and press flew aboard Air Force One, unaware that Trump had taken a separate plane for his safety, according to the Washington Post, as they cited a review of materials, an unnamed U.S. official, and another person familiar with the president's travel. The New York Times also reported the story later on Monday evening. "We are wheels up from Ankara as of 8:43 p.m., a White House pool reporter shared aboard the powder blue Air Force One at the time. "We've been advised to keep our window shades in the press cabin closed. See you on the other side." USA Today has reached out to the White House for comment on the ruse to leave Ankara. The president's ruse to leave Turkey came at a point where the war with Iran was escalating. Trump, on July the 8th at the NATO summit in Turkey, said he considered the U.S. ceasefire with Iran to be over and warned of powerful strikes on Iran to come. His comments came amid a renewed U.S. bombing campaign of the Islamic Republic. In leaving the Middle East, Trump took new precautions to make it back to the U.S., though the full extent of those precautions was not previously known. Asked about Trump's claimed move to ride aboard the baby blue former Air Force One jet, White House Communications Director Stephen Chung noted threats against the president. "As the president has said recently, there are many enemies of America who have their sights on him, and we use every tool at our disposal, including distraction and misdirection, to address those threats," said Chung. Trump claimed to have taken the old Boeing 747-200 Air Force One for the first leg of his return journey to the U.S. After arriving at the Royal Air Force Mildendall U.S. Air Force Base in Suffolk, England, it was believed Trump and crew switched back to the new red, white, and blue plane, a Boeing 747B, which they flew across the Atlantic before landing at Joint Base Andrews outside Washington early on July the 9th. According to the news reports, however, Trump made the journey to England aboard a smaller Air Force C-32A. The jet had been part of the White House entourage to England and was used to fly Pentagon Chief Pete Hegseth. The Trump cabinet official boarded the plane by a typical stairway outside the plane, according to the report from the Post. And we move on to an article next that allows us to change subject matter dramatically. It comes to us from the health and wellness section of the USA Today. The headline reads, "Tony Bratton's NSFW slip-up on QVC is going viral. We needed it." In the slip-up America seems to need right now, over the past few days, Tony Bratton has gone viral for accidentally saying an NSFW phrase while showing off a wig during a QVC broadcast. Bratton is speaking about the wig in the clip before quickly realizing she accidentally used a euphemism for oral sex instead of the phrase blowout. She then tries and fails to suppress her laughter as she collapses on the floor in embarrassment. Bratton opened up about the moment, which now has over 27 million views on Instagram, in an interview with TMZ. "I know in my case sometimes you never really know what's going to come out of my mouth," she told the outlet, noting that while hosting QVC, your brain has to be thinking of several things at once, which means mistakes are bound to happen. At the moment it comes out, you almost say to yourself, "Did I just say what I think I said?" The internet has been loving the story, making jokes, sharing reactions, and commiserating with Bratton. Perhaps more importantly, the story of Bratton's flub has been a welcome contrast for many from the otherwise more upsetting stories that are in the news right now. Amid difficult reports about the ongoing Lindsey Clancy murder trial, conflict in the Middle East, and even the death of a beloved eagle named Jackie, Bratton's blooper might be just the mental break the country needs right now. "We can tolerate just so much bad news before getting overwhelmed," says relationship therapist Philip Lewis. "Humor is an excellent way to give our brain a break." Turns out, in some cases, mental health experts say laughter really can be the best medicine. There's a time and a place and a season in our healing journey where humor is appropriate and sometimes even needed, Cecile Ahrens, a licensed clinical social worker, previously had told USA Today. "The ability to laugh with ourselves, as opposed to at ourselves, can be a sign of one's healing. And that approach of laughing with rather than at ourselves seems to be exactly the one Bratton's taken in the wake of her QVC blooper. Instead of retreating from embarrassment or moving on like the moment didn't happen, she's been making light of it herself and getting in on the joy it's brought to so many viewers. "Everyone loves a good blooper," Bratton wrote on Instagram. "This happens to be my biggest one in 30 years. I'm glad you're all laughing with me." And fans certainly are. "Can she please win an Emmy for this and get a raise?" one commenter wrote. "This is my favorite video on the internet right now," wrote another. "Where do I order the wig?" wrote a third. The story also comes amid a time when there are particularly heavy subjects making headlines. The Clancy trial remains underway, which involves a mother accused of killing her three young children. The United States' war with Iran rages on and continues to make people around the world feel uneasy. And on top of it all, the death of a beloved bald eagle named Jackie has also hit some people especially hard. Can you blame anyone for wanting to play a silly QVC blooper on repeat? "Laughter can help us release all the nervous energy that gets built up when we're stressed," Lewis says. "People are getting bummed out by the news. When the world feels heavy, a human moment can remind us that life isn't all doom and gloom." Of course, humor isn't appropriate in every situation, and it's possible to have too much of a good thing. The key, Lewis says, is to make sure that humor is helping you process or providing a necessary break. If you find that the jokes aren't eager cracking or only adding more negativity to a situation, it might be best to recalibrate. "I always tell people to titrate their emotions, feel them, allow them to come up as they can, but then you got to take a break," Lewis says. "The bad side to humor is when you use humor at the expense of someone else. Sometimes, even when there's too much self-deprecating humor, there's enough doom and gloom out there. We want humor to be light and playful." And this next article has a combination of sports feeling as well as crime. The headline reads, "Former ESPN personality Marcellus Wiley no longer facing domestic violence charges." Former ESPN media personality and NFL player Marcellus Wiley will not be facing domestic battery charges related to an altercation in a Florida hotel during which he jammed his finger in the face of his wife, Anne Maria Wiley. According to court records obtained by USA Today Sports, the state of Florida is choosing not to file charges in Wiley's case. The decision, dated August 10th, comes after testimonial evidence received was not corroborated by any physical or other evidence. which left it insufficient to obtain a conviction. This action is taken to clear the records and to release subject's bond if any has been posted responsive to the above charge or charges, the filing read. Wiley was originally arrested Saturday, July 4th on the alleged domestic battery charges. He was booked into the Orange County Jail before being released on July 5th on a bond of $1,000, according to jail records. Wiley was subject to a no-contact order, also obtained by USA Today Sports, that prohibited him from being within 500 feet of Anne Marie. Wiley responded to the allegations against him in a post to X on July 6th. I'm deeply grateful for the love, prayers, and concern for me and my itty-bitties. Your support is fully appreciated, Wiley wrote. I completely and unequivocally deny these allegations, and I'm certain the truth will prevail. As you know, I'm usually the first to break down the truth and separate facts from fiction, he added. But because this is now a legal matter and because my greatest responsibility is protecting my babies who have already been impacted, I have to handle this differently. When I can speak freely, I absolutely will. Wiley didn't immediately address the dismissal of the charges against him. At the time of Wiley's arrest, Anne Marie Wiley, whose name was not revealed in the arrest affidavit, told officers that Marcellus Wiley said he was going to kill her and she was afraid of his behavior. When asked to elaborate, she stated that Marcellus had put his hands on her the previous morning while in bed with their daughter. Anne Marie Wiley also filed for divorce and applied for a restraining order, according to the court documents. She cited irreconcilable differences. In the filings, Anne Marie Wiley wrote that the former NFL player and media personality has, quote, subjected me to a continuing and escalating pattern of physical violence, sexual abuse, verbal and emotional abuse, financial control, and intimidation, end quote. Wiley accused her husband of raping her four times, the first instance occurring in 2012 and the other three in January of 2026. She requested custody of the couple's three children and told officers her husband had an unreported history of violence toward her and she was planning to divorce him when they returned home to California. I'm afraid of Marcellus and I fear for my own safety and for the safety of our children, said the filing. Marcellus Wiley allegedly punched and kicked Anne Marie while they were married, according to the divorce filing. He also crawled into a bed two of Anne Marie's friends shared in 2012, the former Real Housewives of Beverly Hills reality star wrote in the filing. Marcellus Wiley responded to the allegations against him in a social media post on July 7th, in which he accused Anne Marie Wiley of infidelity and of placing a voodoo spell on the family. I'm prepared to address these allegations and related matters through the legal process and with evidence, Wiley wrote in the past. My focus remains on my children, my integrity, and the truth. Thanks for your understanding, he wrote. And we switch gears subject matter-wise once again with this next article. Comes to us from the world of travel, and the headline reads, Travelers could face over $17,000 in fines if they pack these banned items. Before any trip can truly begin, travelers and their baggage have to get through airport security. Most people know to empty their water bottles because liquids over 3.4 ounces are prohibited, and that weapon-like or hazardous items are likely going to get flagged. But the list doesn't end there. And having these prohibited items packed in your luggage can result in a massive penalty fee. Some travelers may not realize that seemingly innocent household tools like cordless curling irons and sporting equipment are also banned, or that it's allowed in a carry-on but not your check baggage, and vice versa. Even power banks and any other devices with lithium-ion batteries must be in a carry-on due to the risks of overheating. To avoid delays, always check TSA and airline rules before packing. Keep your luggage organized, pack liquids and electronics separately for easy access, and make sure any items that could need extra screening are on top or in an easily accessible pocket. Paul Stewart, travel expert and founder of My Baggage, told USA Today last November. So here are three odd TSA rules that travelers should know. Travelers can check out TSA's website for a complete list of the banned items for carry-on and checked luggage. When an item is flagged, even if technically permitted, your suitcase may have to go through additional screening, so it's best to do your research ahead of time. If you're caught trying to bring a prohibited item through, you can face up to $17,062 in civil penalties per violation per person. So here are some items that are banned by TSA in some form that may come a surprise to travelers. Cordless curling irons are banned in checked baggage. Bowling balls are banned in carry-ons. Cast iron cookware is banned in carry-ons, and corkscrews with a blade are also banned in carry-ons. Electronic cigarettes and vaping devices are banned in checked baggage. A foam toy sword is banned in a carry-on. Gel-type candles are banned in carry-ons. Samsung Galaxy Note 7 phones are banned in carry-ons and checked baggage. Screwdrivers longer than 7 inches are banned in carry-ons. And snow globes are banned in carry-ons if containing over 3.4 ounces of liquid. Yes, an exception to the 3.4 ounce rule applies to the smallest of travelers. Formula, breast milk, toddler drinks, and baby or toddler food are allowed in your carry-on. That's because these are considered to be medically necessary liquids, according to the TSA website. This includes the ice packs used to keep these liquids cool, even without the presence of breast milk. Travelers should inform the TSA officer of the liquids and remove them from their carry-on to be screened separately. It also helps to store it in clear, translucent bottles. With biometrics more prevalent at U.S. airports, some travelers may not know that they can actually opt out of the scanning technology. TSA is legally required to respect any traveler's decision to deny the facial recognition and full-body scanner, but the screening process could end up taking longer. TSA's website states biometrics is only used for verifying identity and not for surveillance, and data is deleted by the Department of Homeland Security after 180 days. The Transportation Security Administration did not immediately reply to the USA Today's request for comment. Travelers can inform the TSA officer they don't want to participate in the face scan and will go through the standard ID verification process instead. They can also deny the full-body scanner in place of a manual search or a pat-down instead of an officer of the same sex, according to TSA's website. Travelers with mobility issues or disabilities should inform the officers in case they need a chair during the pat-down or have a medical device. A pat-down may include inspection of the head, neck, arms, torso, legs, and feet. This includes head coverings and sensitive areas such as breasts, groin, and the buttocks. You may be required to adjust clothing during the pat-down, TSA states on its website. The officer will advise you of the procedure to help you anticipate any actions before you actually feel them. Pat-downs require sufficient pressure to ensure detection, and areas may undergo a pat-down more than once for the TSA officer to confirm threat items are detected. Keep in mind that those whose boarding pass shows they've been selected for enhanced screening may still be required to undergo the scan. TSA said this will occur in a very limited number of circumstances. We move to some other national news with this next article, and the headline here reads, "Will the solar eclipse be visible on August 12th where you live?" Millions of Americans will get a chance to see a partial solar eclipse on Wednesday, August the 12th. But don't expect the dramatic daytime darkness that captivated the country during the 2024 total solar eclipse. While parts of Europe, Greenland, and Iceland will witness a total solar eclipse. Viewers across portions of the East Coast, Midwest, and Alaska will see the moon partially cover the sun, creating a rare celestial show and some noticeable dimming in the sky. The eclipse begins around 11:34 a.m. Eastern Time and reaches its peak at 1:46 p.m. Eastern, according to NASA. So if you live in one of the 27 states or Washington, D.C., there's a chance you'll catch at least part of the eclipse, weather permitting. The partial eclipse will be visible in parts of Alaska, Connecticut, Delaware, Illinois, Iowa, Indiana, Kentucky, Maine, Maryland, Massachusetts, Michigan, Minnesota, Montana, New Hampshire, New York, New Jersey, North Carolina, North Dakota, Ohio, Pennsylvania, Rhode Island, South Dakota, Vermont, Virginia, Washington, D.C., West Virginia, and Wisconsin. So how dark will it get? Well, not very, at least compared with a total solar eclipse. According to NASA, parts of the East Coast and Alaska could notice some dimming of the moon as it blocks a portion of the sun, but unlike the 2024 eclipse, the sun won't turn dark and stars won't suddenly reappear in the middle of the day. Still, the event offers a rare opportunity to watch one of the nature's most precise cosmic alignments unfold overhead. Total solar eclipses occur somewhere on Earth only about once every 18 months, making them among the rarest recurring celestial events. Many Americans still remember the spectacular April 8th of 2024 total solar eclipse when the moon completely blocked the sun across a broad stretch of the U.S. While this week's eclipse won't bring totality to U.S. viewers, it's still one of the most anticipated sky-watching events of 2026 and offers a rare chance to see a dramatic partial eclipse. The event comes just 1 year before the August 2nd of 2027 total solar eclipse that NASA has dubbed the Eclipse of the Century. That eclipse is expected to feature an exceptionally long period of totality, lasting up to 6 minutes and 23 seconds at its peak, making it one of the longest total solar eclipses visible anywhere in the world in decades. This week's eclipse may not darken skies across America, but it's the latest reminder that one of the nature's most spectacular shows is building toward an even bigger celestial event next year. So how to watch it safely? Looking directly at the sun during a partial solar eclipse can cause serious eye damage. NASA recommends using certified solar eclipse glasses or handheld solar viewers designed specifically for eclipse viewing. Regular sunglasses are not safe for observing the sun. Anyone using cameras, telescopes, or binoculars should also ensure that they have solar filters. You can safely view the eclipse using a pinhole projector, which projects an image of the sun onto a nearby surface rather than requiring direct viewing. A basic pinhole viewer can be made using simple

You may need to plan ahead this election. On Tuesday, August 11th of 2026, an episode from the Excerpt podcast. The Supreme Court is weighing the Trump administration's request to revive an untested mail-in ballot system less than 90 days before the midterms. Election officials warn that making changes so close to the election could affect whether eligible voters receive ballots and create errors that can't be undone. USA Today's senior national reporter Sarah D. Wire explains what the court is considering and why separate Postal Service postmark changes mean voters may need to mail their ballots early or use a secure drop box. Back in March, President Trump signed an executive order that involved the Postal Service in deciding who gets a mail-in ballot for the first time. So the lower court put on hold that executive order. The Department of Homeland Security would be tasked with looking at state voter rules and comparing them to immigration records. Then the states would have to print brand new envelopes to send out ballots in, and the Postal Service would look at each of those barcodes and compare them back to the immigration records. And this isn't a system that's been developed yet. It's still kind of in the early process, and like was stated earlier, we're less than 90 days out before the election. So if an eligible voter is missing from one of these lists, would they know? And would there be time to correct the error before their ballot is withheld? Well, the response is that that's one of the big unknowns because the process hasn't been completed yet. In theory, they'd be allowed to check online or some kind of registry to find that out. But every county in this country runs elections a bit differently. There's also no way of making sure that they would have a chance to what's called cure the ballot or fix any problems. The state complained to the courts that elections can't be rerun, and so because they don't have the rules and we're so close to the election, they have no way of verifying that any of this would work. And if it doesn't work and millions of people cast ballots, well, that problem can't be fixed. So another question, what did the lower court say about whether the president has the authority to make these changes? Well, this argument was about the timing of when it goes into place. It's actually not looking at whether the president has the authority to do that. The lower court says that's an argument for when this actually goes to trial. They are saying specifically that the states that are suing, that it's too early to put this into place until it can be tested. And the next question, election officials have warned that implementing these changes this close to the election could be disruptive. What would they have to change or redo at this point? Well, I think a lot of Americans don't understand how much time goes into planning an election. Election officials start pretty much the day after the last one, and so a lot of plans have already been put into place. How ballots will be received, what machines to use, even what the envelopes look like have been planned months in advance. And we're getting to the point so close to Election Day where legally states can't go through and look at the voter rules and remove them because there's not enough time for people to fix any problems that might be with their registration. And so the local election officials are saying there's not enough time for them to implement these changes, particularly printing new envelopes that have specific barcodes that the Postal Service would need to use. These envelopes were bought months ago, and so there would be a big additional cost. And they need to train employees for what to do when people come in angry that their ballot wasn't counted. They also need time to educate voters about what's happening. And that's a process that's probably started months ago of what to do and how to do it properly in order to vote. And now's a good time for us to jump over to the money section of today's USA Today. And as we land on that section's front page, we find this headline. A pay cut for a steady job. Economic anxiety fuels forever jobs. Work life what? More than half of U.S. workers, some 54%, say they would accept a pay cut just to keep working, according to Monster's 2026 job security report that includes responses from 1,020 U.S. employees polled back on July.

0: July 17th. In 2024, more than half of Americans in a Ford's Trend survey said they were willing to take a 20% pay cut to have a better work-life balance. The reversal comes amid economic uncertainties, making workers feel insecure about their financial footing and their futures, according to analysts. A few years ago, workers prioritized work-life balance. Now, sentiments have shifted into protecting their job overall, said Vicky Salimi, career expert at job listing site Monster. Factoring in AI, anxiety, layoffs, and restructuring, job security reigns supreme. Their mindset falls more along the lines of, at least I still have a job, rather than pounding the pavement without a steady paycheck and healthy insurance. More than 1 in 4, or 26% of respondents, said they'd take a pay cut of up to 5%, said Monster. Another 28% would accept a reduction of 5% or more, including 11% who would accept a pay cut greater than 10%. In today's labor market, predictability and stability may outweigh the promise of higher earnings for many officials, Salimi said. 3 in 5, or 61%, said they'd be willing to give up at least one aspect of their compensation or workplace experience, according to the Monster poll. That's significant, Salimi said. The data shows that job security has become one of the most valuable assets when it comes to employment and compensation. More than a quarter, or 26% of the respondents, said they'd sacrifice some bonuses, incentives, workplace perks or benefits, according to the survey. Almost unheard of a few years ago, 23% said they'd give up workplace flexibility, including remote work options, according to the data. The right to remain remote had been a battleground between employees and major companies. 17% said even they'd accept higher health insurance costs, according to the Monster poll. So if job security is important to you, Monster has some tips to use during your search. Check your company's financial health, including whether it's profitable or whether it has laid off employees recently. Ask about the company's growth, expansion plans, organizational goals, and measures of success. Evaluate the entire job offer. A slightly lower salary may be worthwhile if the role offers greater long-term stability and growth, according to the report. Check employee tenure and turnover. Organizations with strong retention often provide a more stable work environment and clearer career paths. And ask about job growth. Job security matters, but so do opportunities to learn new skills and to advance your career, said the report. And the money section borrows a bit of information about food in this next article. The headline reads, Insomnia is giving away 30,000 cookies. 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The cookies that are available in these free six-packs include Chocolate Chunk, Double Chocolate Chunk, Double Chocolate Mint, Oatmeal Raisin, Snickerdoodle, and White Chocolate Macadamia. Also on the list are Peanut Butter Chip, Sugar, Vegan Gluten-Free Chocolate Chip, Vegan Birthday Cake, Vegan Chocolate Chunk, and Vegan Double Chocolate Chunk. Insomnia Cookies will be offering this from August the 11th through September the 14th, while supplies last. And this next article dips into the lottery world. We have a headline here that reads, "If you win Powerball, this is how much you'll have to pay in taxes." As the Beatles once sang, "There's one for you, 19 for me, 'cause I'm the tax man." Well, these classic lyrics ring especially true for potential Powerball winners. If there is a lucky winner for Monday's Powerball jackpot, they won't take home the entire estimated $905 million prize, even if they have the only ticket with the right six numbers. The grand prize is taxed if a person takes the annuity option, which is the advertised jackpot amount paid out in annual installments, or the lump sum. If a winner joins the ranks of the luckiest people alive, like the two players in Texas and Florida who split a $20 million prize back in May, there'll be a hefty tax bill to pay. So here's what to know about paying taxes on lottery winnings. Federal taxes on lottery jackpots are determined by which income bracket the winnings fall into. Currently, the top tax rate remains at 37% for individual taxpayers with incomes of $640,600 or more, or $768,700 for married couples filing jointly. The governing lottery body automatically withholds 24% of the prize, leaving the balance to be paid by the winner. Most states tax lottery winnings as well. The states that impose the highest tax on wins are New York at 10.9%, Maryland at 8.9%, and the District of Columbia at 8.5%. According to Lottery USA Today tax calculator, a Powerball winner in New York would have to pay $136,000 in total taxes for federal and state combined if they chose the cash option for the current jackpot. By choosing the annuity option, they'd be taxed at $315,800.
1: This is Amy Wagoner from the Historical Society of Michigan with a Michigan History Moment. In 1920, Olympia Brown voted in an election for the first time. She was 85 years old, and she had worked all her life for that moment. Olympia Brown was born in Prairie Ronde, Michigan, in 1835. Her parents, who were Universalists, instilled a deep belief in education in her and her siblings. As a young woman, Brown enrolled in a woman's seminary in Massachusetts, and in 1856, she transferred to Antioch College in Ohio. While at Antioch, Brown heard a sermon from Antoinette Blackwell, America's first female ordained minister in a mainstream Protestant church. Thrilled, Brown decided to become a minister herself. She graduated from Antioch in 1860 and applied to every Universalist divinity school in the country. They all rejected her, but finally Ebenezer Fisher, president of the Canton School of Theology at St. Lawrence University, offered her admission. Fisher wrote that he thought women were unsuited for the ministry, but would leave the decision to Brown and God. To his surprise, Brown showed up and announced that she wanted to enroll. Fisher protested that he had discouraged her. "Yes," Brown replied, "but your discouragement was my encouragement, so I have traveled from Schoolcraft, Michigan to enroll in your university." Brown graduated and was ordained in 1863. She accepted a full-time ministry in Massachusetts, where she met women's rights leaders Susan B. Anthony, Elizabeth Cady Stanton, Lucy Stone, and others. She got her first taste of women's suffrage work in a campaign in Kansas. Voters there rejected the measure, but Brown was undeterred. Afterward, she accepted ministries in churches in Bridgeport, Connecticut, and Racine, Wisconsin, but at the age of 53, she decided to change careers. Brown suspended her ministerial work to become a full-time activist for women's rights. She led suffrage initiatives at the state and national levels and fought to have women admitted to colleges and professional schools. She joined in demonstrations organized by the Women's Party and once publicly burned one of President Woodrow Wilson's speeches in view of the White House. She was one of the few original suffragists still alive to witness the passage of the 19th Amendment in 1919. Today, a Universalist church and a school in Racine both bear her name. In 1999, Olympia Brown was inducted into the Michigan Women's Hall of Fame. This Michigan History Moment was brought to you by MichiganHistoryMagazine.org.
2: 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Mostly cloudy skies this evening with a chance of showers and thunderstorms, a low of 64. For tomorrow, partly sunny with a chance of showers and thunderstorms in the afternoon, a high of 84. And for your Thursday, partly sunny once again, a chance of rain in the afternoon, a high of 82. 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

Hello, everyone, and welcome back to the program. This edition covers the week of August 2nd, 2026. I hope everyone is doing well and staying cool this week. We've got lots of interesting stories for you this week, so let's get started. Our first story this week comes from Tom's Guide, and you can find them at tomsguide.com. I just went hands-on with the new Samsung smart glasses, and here's why I'd pick them over Meta. This is written by Mark Spoonauer and published on July 22nd. At Samsung, privacy is not an afterthought. Can Samsung make smart glasses you'd actually want to wear? I got my first up-close look at the designs coming this fall in collaboration with Google, Warby Parker, and Gentle Monster. These glasses are shockingly light, given all the tech stuffed inside, and Samsung promises longer battery life than the Meta Ray-Ban glasses and instant access to Google's robust app ecosystem. Plus, Samsung seems to be taking user privacy seriously. Light enough for all-day wear. The first thing I noticed about this intelligent eyewear is how light they are. Yes, the Warby Parker model looks bulkier than my everyday reading glasses from the same brand, but I was surprised how easy they were to pick up. The right side houses a button for firing up Gemini and capturing content. And there's a power switch on the inside of the left arm. There's a camera on the right, LED sensor on the left, and dual stereo speakers in the arms. The Gentle Monster glasses come in a couple of different styles, including fashionable oval specs and more traditional-looking frames that offer clear or tinted lenses. There appears to be a touchpad on the left and right arms for controlling volume, but Samsung was not able to confirm this detail. According to James Choi, who heads Samsung's XR R&D, the company subjected these glasses to drop tests, water tests, high temperature, and sweat. In fact, the company invented 20 different tests to evaluate the durability of its glasses. This includes robots to force the arms outward to see how long they last under stress. Samsung even devised a sunscreen test, injecting it near the speakers. Since these specs should be able to stand up to the wear and tear of your daily schedule. These AI glasses are all about having Gemini always available, letting you check notifications, get answers to your questions, directions, and more on the go. For Samsung, it's not about replacing your phone, but using it less. With Gemini Live on board, you can leverage the cameras, microphones, and open-ear stereo speakers to have conversations on the fly with the AI assistant. You can get real-time guidance on everything from cooking to putting together an outfit or assembling furniture. And because the glasses instantly understand the world from your perspective, the eyewear can be more contextual, and there's much less for you need to explain. And unlike Meta, you'll have access to a bevy of popular Google apps from day one, including Gmail, Google Calendar, Google Maps, as well as Samsung apps like Notes and Interpreter. Very good promised battery life. Samsung promises 9 hours of battery life on a charge with mixed usage. This includes Gemini Live conversations, phone calls, notifications, and more. I got to handle the charging case for the Gentle Monster glasses, and it was quite light as well. It promises several charges on the go. But what about privacy? We don't know the specs of the camera yet for the Samsung glasses, but you'll be able to capture photos and videos, as well as let Gemini see what you see for Gemini Live interactions. But how will Samsung protect privacy and prevent a horde of creeps from surveilling everyone around them? Samsung told us that they're building AI glasses that you can trust. For starters, any blocking of the LED on the glasses also blocks recording.
But Samsung knows that certain individuals will resort to trying to hack the glasses, or, as in the case of Meta, perhaps see black market options for tampering with their device. Quote, at Samsung, privacy is not an afterthought, Samsung's Choi said. For this category to be more widely adopted, we understand that the user and the people around them need to trust both the technology and its privacy protection. Choi told us that simple destruction of the LED can be detected, but Samsung also has engineers who are focused on further protections and reverse engineering what bad actors might accomplish on the black market. Outlook. There's still a fair amount we don't know about the Samsung AI glasses year, but like the weight, specs, and especially price. But it's clear that Samsung is focusing on everyday wearability and durability for these first-generation glasses. Assuming the prices are affordable enough, I'd say Samsung and its partners have some key advantages over Meta, including high-profile partnerships with Warby Parker and Gentle Monster, longer battery life, a better ecosystem of apps, and a smarter AI assistant in Gemini. Display glasses will come later. Samsung is actively developing this category, but is in no rush to launch. The company doesn't want to make any major sacrifices to wearability. Quote, we want better quality than what's in the market, Choi said. We want to make it natural with the display. We're working on it. Our next story comes from Anthony Corona and one of his Sunday edition tech spotlights. You can find him online at theanthonycorona.substack.com. And this was published on July 29th. When someone can see what you cannot. Exploring FaceTime screen sharing and remote control on iPhone. One of the questions I hear most often from blind and low vision iPhone users is this. Can someone help me with my phone without me having to hand it to them? Beginning with iOS 18, Apple has introduced one of the most exciting accessibility and support features in years. During a FaceTime call, someone you trust can actually see your screen, point things out, and if you choose, even temporarily control your iPhone from wherever you are. Whether you need help troubleshooting an app, navigating a confusing screen, adjusting settings, or completing a difficult task, this feature can be a tremendous addition to your accessibility toolbox. Like any powerful feature, though, it's worth understanding exactly how it works, when to use it, and when your privacy or what your privacy options are. So, what you need? Both people must have the following. An iPhone running iOS 18 or later, an active FaceTime call, a trusted relationship. Remember that you are literally allowing another person to see or temporarily interact with your device. How to share the screen. Using VoiceOver, the process is straightforward. Call the person using FaceTime. Once connected, locate the More Controls button if necessary, and then find the Screen Sharing button. 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Choose Share My Screen if you want the other person to view your display. If the other person wants to share their screen instead, they can choose Ask to Share, and you will receive a request to approve. Once that happens, the other person will see what appears on your display in real time. Helping someone else. If someone calls you because they need assistance, the process is just as easy. During the FaceTime call, activate the screen sharing button. Choose Ask to Share. The other person will receive a prompt asking if they would like to share their screen. Once they accept, you can watch what they are doing and provide guidance. One of my favorite features is the ability to point directly at something on their screen. Rather than saying, no, the button below that, you can actually highlight the location for them. It makes remote instruction dramatically easier. Taking remote control. This is where things become really impressive.
After someone shares their screen with you, you can choose Request Control. The person sharing their phone receives a request asking whether they want to allow remote control. Nothing happens until they explicitly approve your request. Once approved, you can interact with their iPhone almost as though it were in your hands. You can navigate apps, open settings, adjust options, complete complicated tasks, help troubleshoot problems. The owner of the iPhone can watch everything you do while maintaining ultimate control. Voiceover considerations. This is one of the questions I was most curious about. If you are blind and using VoiceOver, VoiceOver continues to operate on your device. The person assisting you does not automatically hear your VoiceOver speech through FaceTime. If your helper is sighted and finds the speech distracting, you can certainly turn VoiceOver off before allowing them to control your phone. Once they finish, they can simply turn VoiceOver back on using Siri, accessibility shortcut, Control Center, or whichever method you normally use. In many situations, however, I would actually recommend leaving VoiceOver running. Hearing the spoken feedback can help both you and your assistant understand exactly where the focus is moving and what the phone is doing. Privacy matters. This may be the biggest question of all. Can you prevent the other person from opening your messages, mail, photos, or other private information? The honest answer is not completely. If you grant someone remote control of your iPhone, they have the same level of interaction that you are giving them while the session is active. That means they could potentially navigate to messages, mail, photos, notes, contacts, and other personal information if they choose to do so. For this reason, that this feature should be only used with someone you know and trust. Apple has built several important safeguards into the process. You must actively approve screen sharing. You must separately approve remote control. You can stop sharing or revoke control at any time. Nothing happens without your permission. Think of it the same way that you would think about handing someone your unlocked iPhone. The technology is incredibly useful, but trust remains essential. Practical uses. I can think of dozens of situations where this feature could save time and frustration. Helping a friend install an accessibility app. Walking a family member through changing important settings. Receiving assistance with an airline app before travel. Troubleshooting a banking application. Helping someone recover from an accidental settings change. Providing technical support without driving across town. Teaching VoiceOver gestures and navigation, helping someone connect Bluetooth devices, showing someone how to use Apple Wallet or Apple Pay, and guiding someone through an unfamiliar application. For organizations like ours that provide technology training, advocacy, and support, this has the potential to become an incredibly valuable teaching tool. And then some final thoughts. Technology is at its best when it helps people connect, solve problems, and become more independent. FaceTime screen sharing and remote control will never replace good instruction or learning on your own device, but it can make those teaching moments faster, more interactive, and far less frustrating. As always, remember that accessibility and security should work hand in hand. Use this feature with people you trust. Understand what permissions you are granting, and do not hesitate to end the session whenever you are finished. Have you tried FaceTime screen sharing or remote control yet? How would you use it in your own life? And what questions do you still have? For our next story on this week's program, we pay a visit to CNET. That's CNET.com/tech. Apple delays smart glasses launch over privacy issues, a report says. The company is working to reassure people that the glasses won't be used to record them surreptitiously. This is written by Alex Valdez and published on July 27th.
Don't expect to put Apple's new smart glasses on your holiday wish list. The company will unveil them at the WWDC in this past June, or next June, sorry, not in the fall as previously expected. To give Apple more time to hone a device that has raised widespread privacy concerns, according to Bloomberg's Mark Gurman. Gurman said the glasses are likely to go on sale before the end of 2027. A representative for Apple didn't immediately respond to a request for comment. Many people have expressed concerns that such smart glasses, such as Meta's Ray-Bans, are being used to secretly record them in public places like restaurants, beaches, gyms, and on the street. Meta has an LED light that turns on to indicate when recording is active, but some wearers are finding ways to remove it without disabling the recording function. Meta said on an FAQ page about the glasses that it would deactivate cameras if wearers tried to remove or block the light. But the light can be hard to see on a sunny day, and technical fixes don't address when and where the recording should be allowed. Samsung also said it would address privacy concerns with the smart glasses it is developing in partnership with eyewear brands Warby Parker and Gentle Monster. And we had a preliminary review of those earlier in the program. Smart glasses are now prohibited in all New York State court buildings and some courts in California and Wisconsin. They are banned at some comic conventions and in restrooms and casinos on Royal Caribbean cruises. Instagram said it will remove content and possibly ban accounts that use video taken with smart glasses. Privacy is paramount. In light of privacy concerns raised by smart glasses, Apple's engineers and designers in the Vision Hardware Group are prioritizing privacy as they develop the product, Gurman said. Apple is unlikely to include facial recognition in its smart glasses, Gurman said, and the glasses will also perform their AI processing on the device itself, rather than sending the data back to Apple servers. To alleviate fears about unwanted recording among Apple consumers, Gurman said it's likely that Apple will incorporate hardware that indicates when the device is recording, similar to what Meta has done with its Ray-Bans. Pushing back the smart glasses launch shouldn't be problematic for Apple, tech analyst Paolo Pescatore told CNET. Quote, the Apple Watch showed how successfully the company can introduce a complementary product, pair it closely with the iPhone, and gradually turn it into an essential part of the wider Apple experience, Pescatore said. Smart glasses could follow a similar path, but the pressure is building for Apple to show it has a credible solution to the privacy issue, unquote. What we know about Apple's smart glasses. The devices, which Gurman said are codenamed N50, could come with several frame styles, large rectangular, slimmer rectangular, large oval or circular, and small oval or circular. The glasses will also be equipped with an AI-powered Siri assistant, which the wearer can use to make calls, send text messages, and play music. The battery charge is expected to last all day, Gurman said. Using the glasses' cameras, Siri can also analyze the wearer's surroundings and use AI to deliver information. For instance, the wearer could receive directions as they're walking around a city on vacation, or ask Siri to identify a building or type of bird. No camera? Gurman said the company has considered ditching the camera altogether to eliminate the suspicion of illicit recording and has even developed a prototype of that model. There's also been a discussion of keeping the camera but not allowing it to take photos or videos. The glasses could still use the camera to inform Siri for AI-enabled tasks and information, similar to how the company is currently developing its new AI camera-equipped AirPods. Gurman said that the scenario is unlikely, however, because one of the main consumer uses of smart glasses is to record video and images of friends and family or vacation sites.
our next story comes from the National Council on Disability, and you can find them online at ncd.gov. NCD announces plan for disability middle class framework on the ADA anniversary. And this was published on July 26th. 40 years ago, the National Council on Disability published a report recommending to the President and Congress the creation of an Americans with Disabilities Act. On this 36th anniversary of the signing of the ADA into law by President George H.W. Bush, the independent federal agency responsible for its initial draft is announcing that it is in the process of creating a framework for a disability middle class to offer federal policymakers. The idea of the framework was brought to the council by Acting Chairman Neil Romano during a June 11th special meeting. NCD has a long history of recommending systems change to promote the goals of the Americans with Disabilities Act across all aspects of life, inclusive of employment, health care, and transportation. Accordingly, NCD council members fulsomely embraced Acting Chairman Romano's proposal on June 11th, which officially signaled the start of the agency endeavor. At the upcoming council meeting on August 19th, council members will take the next step in the framework's formation by deliberating what policy changes are necessary to represent the pillars of the framework. Quote, "While we remain focused on protecting and advancing the ADA in the years to come, NCD wants to live up to its legacy by articulating to federal policymakers the blueprint to move more Americans with disabilities into the middle class and break down the policy barriers that have kept too many relegated to poverty," said Acting Chairman Romano. "Disability is a natural part of the human experience, and it shouldn't mean a guaranteed lifetime of poverty. We can and must do better," he continued. "A free society cannot long exist if a significant portion of the population is not allowed to pursue their dreams for themselves and those they love," unquote. According to the U.S. Census Bureau, approximately 1 in 4 Americans with disabilities live below the poverty line, which is more than double the poverty rate of non-disabled Americans. NCD's 1986 report, Toward Independence, recommended an ADA and 1988 report on the Threshold of Independence contained the original draft of the ADA. The Americans with Disabilities Act was first introduced into legislation in 1988 during the 100th Congress by U.S. Senators Lowell Wicker of Connecticut and Tom Harkin of Iowa, and U.S. Representatives Tony Colho of California and Silvio Conte of Massachusetts. It was reintroduced and passed with the 101st Congress and signed by President Bush on July 26, 1990. The ADA Amendments Act, or ADAAA, of 2008 was signed into law by President George W. Bush on September 25, 2008, and took effect on January 1, 2009. The ADAAA made significant changes to the ADA's definition of a disability, broadening the scope of coverage under both the ADA and Section 503 of the Rehabilitation Act. Since the ADA became law, NCD has continued in its critical role of advising federal policymakers on needed improvements to a wide array of policies affecting Americans with disabilities nationwide, through government communication and reports, all of which are available on ncd.gov. For our next story, let's pay a visit to Futurism at futurism.com. Eye implant that restores vision to the blind cleared for sale. We have a cochlear implant for vision now. This is written by Frank Landimore and published on July 25th. An eye implant that can help blind people see again is poised to hit the market, in Europe at least. On Wednesday, the U.S.-based Science Corporation announced that it had received approval from the European Union to treat patients with its vision-restoring bionic eye device called Prima.
in a huge step toward the commercializing of the technology. Quote, we have a cochlear implant for vision now, unquote, CEO Max Hodak told Stat News. Science Corporation's device is designed to treat advanced macular degeneration, a condition in the eye that causes central vision loss. It's the leading cause of vision loss in older adults, with severe forms of it accounting for nearly 90% of legal blindness in the U.S., according to one estimate. To restore vision, the Prima device uses a wireless chip that's surgically implanted under the retina. This connects with a pair of camera-equipped glasses, which transmits video in the form of near-infrared light that the chip turns into electrical signals interpreted by the brain. Science Corp first published the results of a preliminary clinical trial in late 2024, showing that patients who used the devices were able to recognize faces again and even read books. Quote, one of our patients in France finished a 300-page novel a little while ago and sent us the book, Hodak recently told TechCrunch. We have a sketch on the wall that one of our patients drew of the Sydney Opera House. There are videos of patients playing crossword puzzles and filling in Sudoku. Unquote. But Hodak, who co-founded Neuralink with Elon Musk before leaving to start Science Corps, was candid that his tech still has a lot of room for improvement. Quote, this is an early version. It's kind of like looking through a straw in the center of their vision, he told the Financial Times, saying it was powerful proof that the company was on the right track. Quote, we see in the future how to get to color pretty close to native acuity, he added. Each Prima device is expected to cost hundreds of thousands of dollars, but Science Corp says that it's working with healthcare providers to cover some of the costs, per TechCrunch. It's most likely to first start treating patients in Germany, where it conducted its clinical trials. It's not the only company making moves in this space. Neuralink is also working on a vision implant called BlindSight, but it hasn't begun human trials yet. And for our last story before the break, let's turn to Jeffrey's Soapbox. And you can find Jeffrey online at blog.blacksphere.tech.com. Clicks Universal Power Keyboard, Early Impressions from a Blindness Perspective. And this is published on July 25th. I've been waiting for this toy since I pre-ordered it last winter, and while 2 months late, finally the Clicks Universal Power Keyboard arrived. I'd pre-ordered it, waiting patiently, well, impatiently actually, and finally held it in my hands, what amounts to a BlackBerry keyboard reborn as a slim MagSafe slab for the back of my iPhone. iOS, Android, Bluetooth to multiple devices, a built-in battery that can top up the phone what it's attached to. On paper, it reads like a love letter to everyone who spent any time on a BlackBerry or Nokia E-series phone. For those that have never seen these small keyboards, you type on them either using a single finger or how most of us use it, which is to line your thumbs horizontally with the home keys with the rest of your hands under the phone keyboard. Your thumbs travel while your hands stay anchored. After a bit of practice, many people type very fast using this input method. While I myself have no problem typing on a touch screen's on-screen keyboard, I'm always faster on a physical keyboard. This may be one of the reasons that I have a fleet of folding and other Bluetooth portable keyboards. Before we get into the keyboard itself, a confession. I have somewhere between 5 and 10 years of thumb typing muscle memory rattling around in my fingers. BlackBerry keyboards, the Titan Slim, the Nokia E61, E70, and E72, the whole lineage. I used to be well over 25 words per minute with my thumbs. It has, however, been more than at least 5 years since I last seriously used a keyboard of this shape, so I'm not coming in cold, but I'm also not coming in mid-season. Keep that in mind.
I've now lived with it for 2 weeks, and I want to share my honest early impressions because I suspect I'm not the only one whose expectations needed a gentle reality check. The good. It gets the important things right. Let me start with the positive, because there are genuine ones. The tactile feel is excellent. Keys have a satisfying, definite click with travel that doesn't feel cramped. Whoever tuned these domes understood that a keyboard lives and dies by its feel. The layout is well considered for thumb typing. Keys fall where your thumbs want them to, not where a committee decided they should go to save half a millimeter. They are tactile orientation indicators in most of the places that matter. The home row and a few reference points, which, as a screen reader user, I appreciate more than I can say. It's the difference between typing and hunting. And the fold-out mechanism is clever. The keyboard slides out from under the phone and powers on when deployed, then folds away and shuts off when you stow it. No fumbling for a power button, no accidental battery drain in your pocket. And now, the not-so-good. Where my thumbs keep asking, why? Here's where the honeymoon gets a little bumpy. The non-letter keys are not where you expect them. Not where BlackBerry put them. Not where the Titan Slim put them. Not where the Nokias put them. Simple characters, period, comma, question mark, exclamation mark, are elsewhere, and elsewhere is a polite word for, quote, not under the thumb that has spent a decade reaching for them, unquote. This has significantly increased the learning curve, and I'll be honest, I still don't have it down. My speed has cratered. I'm not the 25 word per minute thumb ninja I once was. I'm the person backspacing 3 times to find punctuation. Next, there are no dedicated arrow keys. For a sighted user, that is an inconvenience. For a screen reader user, it's a genuine obstacle. Navigation, reviewing what you've typed, moving character by character through a form field, that's the most common thing we do, and doing it via a function plus alternative key combo is technically possible, but practically painful. It's the kind of thing you do twice and then reach for the touchscreen instead, which rather defeats the purpose of a keyboard. To add insult to injury, the arrow keys have no tactile indicator, which makes the function plus alternate key combo awkward and issue-prone. Next, there's a voice recognition or dictation button on the bottom right. On Android, it doesn't work. So there it sits, a dedicated key taking up real estate, doing nothing. A waste and a small but pointed reminder that universal sometimes means designed with iOS first, Android if we remember. You also can't reprogram it to do other things which would have at least made the key useful. The Android Companion app has unlabeled buttons, and I have been told the same is the case on the iOS version. I am not shocked, but I am tired. The blind community has been saying for years, label your controls, and yet here we are. The Companion app is where you'd go to customize keys, but with unlabeled buttons, expect frustration with no relief. The built-in battery does charge the phone, which is a nice consolation when the typing experience is letting you down. At least your phone isn't dead. And finally, I haven't found a belt case that fits the phone plus keyboard combo, and the two together are a bit heavy. Here's the part that stings the most. I had a very specific fantasy for this keyboard. At work, I use an iPhone, and the password requirements are the kind of thing that a security team dreams up after reading one too many breach reports. What feels like 16 characters, mixed case, a number, a symbol, no dictionary words, no 3 consecutive characters from your previous password, and a fresh one every 60 days. On the on-screen keyboard with VoiceOver, typing one of these feels like assembling IKEA furniture with mittens on. I'd hoped the clicks would be my secret weapon. Slide it open, thumb type the monstrosity in 2 seconds, and move on with my day. It is not my secret weapon. The punctuation hunt alone, where is the exclamation mark, where is the ampersand, which modifier gets me the at sign, turns a 2-second password entry into a 30-second archaeology dig.
And once I finally hammered the thing out, reviewing it character by character to fix an error or check that I didn't miss a character, means navigating without arrow keys, which means function combos, which means I've now spent longer than the on-screen keyboard would have taken in the first place. The Klix Power Keyboard, which I'd pictured as my password liberation device, is just not great for that. Would I recommend it? Between the password disappointment and the general punctuation relearning curve, the use cases I'd pictured, messaging, email, setting up accounts, logging into sites, didn't feel as likely now. When I'm fumbling for a comma or invoking a function combo to move the cursor, the on-screen keyboard with TalkBack or VoiceOver starts to look competitive again, and I never thought I'd write that sentence. Should you buy it? If you have BlackBerry muscle memory and a high tolerance for relearning punctuation, and you value tactile feel above all else, well, yes. If you need fast, predictable navigation as a screen reader user, you likely won't be happy with the hourring experience and app experience until they address the app labeling. For me, the Klix Power Keyboard is a lovely object that I want to love, but it is asking me to relearn too much at once to permanently become my daily driver. For me, it's a stay on the soapbox and keep watching. I'm going to give it another month. Muscle memory is stubborn, and so am I. And if you have just joined us, you are listening to the Blindness and Disability News Hour from Mind's Eye Radio in Belleville, Illinois. This program covers the week of August 2nd, 2026. Thanks for joining us, and now back to the program. We kick off the second half of this week's program with an article from the current issue of Future Reflections magazine, their special issue on Braille, and that's a publication of the American Action Fund for Blind Children and Adults, and you can find them online at nfb.org. Braille is the default. Why the education system has it backwards. This is written by Kimberly Christensen and introduced by these words from the editor of Future Reflections magazine. Kimberly Christensen is a special education advocate and disability consultant for blind and low vision individuals. She is a graduate student in the Professional Development and Research Institute on Blindness at Louisiana Tech University, and a longtime member of the National Organization of Parents of Blind Children, or NOPBC. And she lives in Texas Hill Country, and here is what Kimberly has to say. There is a persistent systemic problem in special education when it comes to blind and low vision students. It shows up in IEP meetings across the country, regardless of district size, staffing, or teacher experience. The issue is clarity. The law is clear, but its application is not. Federal law states, quote, in the case of a child who is blind or has low vision, the IEP team must provide for instruction in Braille and the use of Braille unless the team determines, based on an evaluation of the child's reading and writing skills, needs, and appropriate reading and writing media, including future needs, that instruction in Braille is not appropriate, unquote. Braille is literacy. Braille is access. Under federal law, Braille must be considered first and ruled out only with data. The core problem. Too often, IEP teams apply the framework backwards. They treat Braille as something to offer instead of something they must justify denying. The wrong question becomes, does this child need Braille? The correct question is, what data shows that Braille is not appropriate for this child? That shift places responsibility where the law requires it to be. Braille is the default. When a student is identified as blind or low vision, Braille is considered immediately as a literacy medium. Evaluation is used to determine whether Braille is appropriate or can be ruled out. The burden rests on the IEP team, not the family. If Braille cannot clearly be ruled out, it is provided.
Evaluation supports decision-making. It does not justify unnecessary delays in providing literacy access. For blind and low-vision students, Braille functions as print does for sighted students. It is a literacy system used throughout every area of life. Where the process breaks down. The breakdown often begins early. Blindness and low vision are treated primarily as medical conditions instead of literacy and access needs. Print is assumed as a starting point. Braille is delayed pending evaluation. Teams adopt a wait-and-see approach. Delaying Braille instruction when the need is evident conflicts with the law, delays literacy development, and limits future independence, education, and employment outcomes. The later model. A common and harmful belief in the field is that Braille should be introduced only after a student's vision declines significantly. The law does not require delayed reaction. It requires consideration of both current and future literacy needs. Literacy develops over time. When Braille is introduced early, students build fluency, confidence, and independence. When it is delayed, gaps form that become increasingly difficult to close. Why this matters? When Braille is treated as optional, parents receive incomplete or inaccurate guidance. IEP teams delay critical decisions. Students lose valuable instruction time. Literacy becomes reactive instead of proactive. This is not an isolated issue. It is systemic. The required reframe. Federal law already provides the correct framework. Braille is considered first. Evaluation determines whether Braille can be ruled out. Decisions require clear, data-based justification. If Braille is not ruled out, instruction is provided. This framework restores clarity, accountability, and access. And finally, the bottom line. Braille is the default. Braille is considered first and only ruled out with data. Braille is not delayed when need is evident. Braille is not earned through failure. Braille is not optional when it cannot be clearly ruled out. Unless this framework or until this framework is applied correctly, students will continue to lose access to literacy, not because the law is unclear, but because the law is being applied backwards. Braille is the default. For our next article, let's turn to the Missouri Independent. And you can find them online at missouriindependent.com. Missouri drops out of lawsuit challenging federal disability rights protections. Three states remain in the lawsuit, which originally focused on language on gender dysphoria, in a federal rule as the

Amid public backlash, state attorneys general insisted the lawsuit only intended to challenge language in the preamble to the role, saying gender dysphoria, quote, may be a disability, unquote. But that language was not legally binding, and the lawsuit asked the court to rule that Section 504 of the 1973 Rehabilitation Act is unconstitutional. Eight states withdrew from the lawsuit after the Trump administration proposed a rule that would exclude gender dysphoria from the definition of a disability. Several more states dropped out over the following months, leaving four before Missouri's exit. A spokesperson from the Missouri Attorney General's office told The Independent in an email that Missouri joined the lawsuit, quote, to protect our state from overreach from bureaucrats in Washington, unquote. Quote, we are thankful that the Biden administration's absurd addition of gender dysphoria to the list of disabilities covered in Section 504, our original reason for joining the litigation, has since been corrected, unquote, the spokesperson said. Attorney General Catherine Hanaway, quote, remains dedicated to protecting services for Missourians who need them most, unquote, the spokesperson said. After a months-long push to raise awareness about the lawsuit, advocates for Missourians with disabilities greeted the state's exit with relief. Sang-Yil Lee, a member of the Missouri Developmental Disabilities Council from Springfield, told The Independent that he was, quote, so happy, unquote, when he found out about the state's withdrawal. Quote, when I heard, I said, Yahoo, Lee said. You know, finally someone's thinking, this was my exact reaction, unquote. Hannah Satterwhite, Assistant Director of Advocacy and Education for St. Louis ARC, thanked the Attorney General's office for, quote, withdrawing from this lawsuit and protecting the rights of people with disabilities to remain living, working, and interacting with their communities, unquote. Christina Ingolglia, Policy Advocacy Director for the Council, told The Independent that she and other disability advocates were meeting with staff from Hanaway's office about the lawsuit in February. These efforts coincided with a groundswell of opposition against $80.7 million in proposed cuts to state and federal spending on Medicaid programs that help Missourians with developmental disabilities live safely in their homes and participate in their communities. Lawmakers reversed cuts that would have slashed pay rates for care staff hired through self-directed supports or working in structured group programs called day habilitation. But the budget signed by Governor Mike Kehoe June 30th eliminated two smaller programs, including a, quote, community specialist, unquote, service designed to help participants become more independent outside their homes. Ingolglia said this year's budget process shows that, quote, it's very real that these cuts could happen as federal funding decreases and as the state budget gets tighter, unquote. Federal policy shifts. Ongoing changes in federal policy could further complicate Missouri's budget picture, experts and advocates said. The Biden-era rule challenged in the lawsuit was intended to update the regulations of the U.S. Department of Health and Human Services to reflect decades of statute and case law on disability rights, said Allison Barkoff, who led the Administration for Community Living in the department from 2021 to 2024 and helped write the rule. While states in the lawsuit initially challenged the entire rule, which included updates on website accessibility and check-in kiosks, an amended complaint filed in January focused on the integration mandate in federal law. The integration mandate requires states to provide services to people with disabilities in their homes and communities whenever possible. It was first articulated in Section 504 and elaborated in Title II of the 1990 Americans with Disabilities Act, and it was reinforced in the 1999 Olmstead decision of the U.S. Supreme Court and subsequent court rulings and guidance with federal agencies. Barkoff, now a professor of health law and policy at George Washington University, told The Independent that the rule challenged in the lawsuit elaborated on the department's 1977 regulations in two major ways.

It expanded the description of the, quote, most integrated setting, unquote, and clarified that states can be sued if their actions put people with disabilities at, quote, serious risk of institutionalization, unquote. Quote, so for example, cutting services in a way that might place people at serious risk of going into an institution, unquote, Barkoff said. But the U.S. Department of Justice has in recent weeks signaled its intent to revisit decades of federal consensus on disability rights. A June 18th Justice Department memorandum stated that neither Section 504 nor the Americans with Disabilities Act require states to provide services to people with disabilities in the most integrated setting possible. And the Justice Department on Monday issued a quote, clarification, unquote, that it will no longer use a 2011 policy document interpreting the integration mandate. The document, among other things, says budget shortages don't necessarily excuse states from providing community-based services. Quote, even in times of budgetary constraints, public entities can often reasonably modify their program by reallocating funding from expensive segregated settings to cost-effective integrated settings, unquote, the document says. Barkoff said these recent moves are significant because the Justice Department is, quote, the primary enforcer of these disabilities rights laws, unquote. The Justice Department can't change the law, Barkoff said, but states can use the recent memorandum in courts. Quote, this is just their reinterpretation of the law, Barkoff said, but it is clear that they are trying to get courts to adopt this position, unquote. Faced with proposed budget cuts this year, advocates argued that funding self-directed supports and day habilitation saves the state money. The Missouri Department of Mental Health indicated in its 2026 program book that while the average cost of self-directed supports per person was $48,534 in fiscal year 2025, the average cost of residential services that year was $227,317 per person. Engoglia said the recent Justice Department communications are worrisome as Missouri faces continued budget pressure. Quote, it feels like this in partnership with the lawsuit is attempting to undermine home and community-based services and their funding, unquote, Engoglia said. Nightmares. Lee, the advocate with the Missouri Developmental Disabilities Council, said that although his 14-year-old daughter, Isabella, who has Down syndrome, hasn't yet needed to use the services protected by Section 504, he, quote, wanted to make sure that Missourians, especially people who have disabilities, have the services they deserve. If we have 20 years of disability work and wipe it out, we have to do everything again and better, Lee said. So that would be like going back to the time with no cars and no phones, unquote. Advocacy, he said, can be discouraging, and he's had nightmares about the lawsuit. Quote, I was really afraid, actually, unquote, he said. Lee, who leads the council's Olmstead Standing Committee, said he's hopeful that the three states remaining in the lawsuit, Texas, Florida, and Alaska, will decide to withdraw. Advocates and people with disabilities, he said, are asking states to follow federal law. Quote, we're not talking about give me a favor, Lee said. Let's do it by the law. We have ADA and Section 504 is the law that we're following. Unquote. For our next story, let's pay a visit to WJOL Radio in Crest Hill, Illinois. You can find them online at wjol.com. A mother's mission becomes Illinois law. LAHA accessibility bill signed. This was published on July 24th. Years before she took the oath of office, Representative Nicole LAHA, a Republican from Lamont, was simply a mother searching for playgrounds and public spaces where her daughter could belong. Today, that journey has resulted in a new Illinois law.
Quote, before I was a legislator, I was a mom trying to help my daughter experience the world like every other child, Representative Laha said. Watching this bill become law is incredibly meaningful because I know what it represents for so many families, unquote. Governor Pritzker has signed Senate Bill 3016, legislation sponsored in the House by State Representative Nicole Laha, Republican from Lamont, encouraging communities seeking open space lands acquisition and development, or OSLAD grants, to incorporate accessibility and universal design into park and recreation projects. The legislation reflects an issue that has shaped Representative Laha's life both personally and professionally. Her daughter, Ashlyn, lives with cerebral palsy, giving her firsthand experience with the barriers many families encounter in parks and public spaces. Long before serving in the General Assembly, Laha helped establish Homer Glenn's Ability Awareness Committee, the community's first advisory board focused on improving the lives of residents with disabilities. She later used her platform as Mrs. America to advocate nationwide for inclusive playgrounds and accessible communities, and testified before Congress alongside the Cerebral Palsy Foundation in support of greater resources for families living with cerebral palsy. State Bill 3016 was carried in the Senate by Senator Don DeWitt, Republican from St. Charles. Quote, this legislation has always been about creating communities where every child has the opportunity to play, connect, and belong, Representative Laha said. I'm grateful to everyone who helped me make this day possible, and I hope this law encourages more communities to build spaces that welcome every family. Representative Nicole Laha proudly serves the people of Illinois' 82nd District. And that about wraps up this week's edition of the Blindness and Disability News Hour. This program covers the week of August 2nd, 2026. My name is Bill. Thanks for joining us this week. This program, as always, is a production and presentation of Mind's Eye Radio in Belleville, Illinois. Thanks for joining us this week. We do appreciate your company. Hope you have a good rest of the week. Stay dry, stay cool, be good, keep your pets hydrated. See you, bye.

0: Crisis at the Great Salt Lake. I'm Randy Simon, and this is Earthwise, a look at our changing environment. The Great Salt Lake in Utah is the largest saltwater lake in the Western Hemisphere. Nearly 80% of Utah's population lives within the lake's watershed, and it contributes over $1.3 billion to the state's GDP each year. It is rapidly disappearing, and some estimates warn that it could collapse entirely within the next 5 years. Since 1850, the lake has lost 73% of its water and 60% of its surface area. Annually, the lake is losing around 2 million acre-feet of water. As more people have moved to the region, the water that historically fed the lake has increasingly been diverted for agricultural, municipal, and industrial needs. On top of that, over the past few decades, climate change and the worst mega drought in over 1,000 years have altered the cyclical climate conditions that have always sustained the lake. This year saw the smallest snowpack in Utah on record, so conditions at the lake have reached crisis proportions. Utah State Legislature has passed laws to help increase water levels and have earmarked more funding for water conservation programs. There are several forthcoming and proposed programs aimed at salvaging the lake. A new $815 million water reclamation facility will return millions of gallons of treated wastewater a day to an arm of the lake. There may be $1 billion in federal aid, which could be used to develop a network of pipelines that could funnel water from wetter regions of the U.S. New desalination plants in California could also pipe additional water to the lake. Earthwise is a production of WAMC. 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
1: 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Listener discretion is advised. Mostly cloudy skies this evening with a chance of showers and thunderstorms, a low of 64. For tomorrow, partly sunny with a chance of showers and thunderstorms in the afternoon, a high of 84. And for your Thursday, partly sunny once again, a chance of rain in the afternoon, a high of 82. 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

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This is Evelyn and Barb with the reading of the Detroit News and Free Press. For the next half hour, I will be reading the Michigan News and Detroit Area News. And we're going to start out with a happy story. Newly released body-worn camera footage shows the emotional rescue of three tubers by search and rescue workers after they got lost while navigating the Muskegon River last week. The four-minute video shared Monday by Michigan Department of Natural Resources shows the rescuers finding and comforting Jasmine Hawk, Sarah Vita, both age 28, and Caden Kolovic, Vita's 9-year-old son. The three Muskegon residents had been missing since Tuesday. On Thursday, investigators found the inflatable tubes the three had been using, as well as footprints. They were found alive late Friday afternoon near the Mill Iron Road boat launch, about 10 miles from the Maple Island boat launch in Dowagle County, where they had entered the water. Video of the rescue shows DNR conservation officers tromping through a thickly vegetated field yelling for the missing tubers. They yell back, informing rescuers of their position. When the officers reach the tubers, one of them explains, "We got lost on the river. We were on the river for 4 hours." "You're gonna be okay," one officer responds. The DNR said the rescue exemplifies the unique skills and training conservation officers receive to look for missing people. DNA conservation officer Cameron Wright said the rescuers searched the area where the tubers ultimately were found, knowing that it was the most remote area that the tubers could have been pulled to, and that it would be a bad spot to get lost because it's the furthest point from any roads or houses. "We could see in the middle of the log jam a path in the grass. The tubers came down some logs and went through water, then onto the riverbank and into the trees," Wright added. We were able to see where they entered the woods and requested assistance once we located footprints in the mud. And now, let's go on to cyclosporiasis. A Clinton Township man. Oh, let's go to the lawsuits. Lawsuits rising in cyclosporiasis outbreak, with more likely coming, experts say. Lawsuits are mounting for Michigan's largest outbreak of cyclosporiasis, a parasitic illness that causes extreme gastrointestinal issues, as some of those infected seek compensation for what they've endured. And at least one legal expert sees hundreds more claims coming down the road. 14 people have filed federal lawsuits against Taco Bell and Taylor Farms connected to the outbreak, which started in late June and has infected more than 12,000 people in Michigan alone. The lawsuits represent plaintiffs from all over Michigan, including a Clinton Township couple and a Warren woman. Most of the lawsuits seek compensation and contend the fast food chain and California-based Taylor Farms were negligent and should have done more to protect customers. The most recent case was filed last week by Don Koss, a Melbourne, Michigan resident in the Thumbs, Sanilac County, who filed a class action lawsuit. "Individuals have a reasonable explanation or expectation that they should be able to eat commercially produced and publicly available food products without becoming violently ill due to negligence, gross negligence, and deceptive practices of the corporations producing and selling that food," contended one complaint filed July 23rd in federal court in Detroit by seven plaintiffs against Taylor Farms and Taco Bell. Attorney William Marler, an attorney who specializes in food safety litigation and who has filed two lawsuits related to the outbreak in Michigan, estimated 50 to 100 lawsuits will be filed nationwide in the outbreak. Size-wise, this is getting to be one of the largest foodborne illnesses outbreaks in easily the last 30 years. "You just don't normally see that size," Marler said. The litigation comes as cases finally appear to be tapering off in Michigan. The Michigan Department of Health and Human Services, which has reported 12,485 cases of cyclosporiasis since the cases were first reported June 22nd, last week lifted its recommendation to avoid bagged salad mixes during the outbreak.
Mark Lipton, a Southfield-based attorney for seven people from different Michigan communities who are now suing related to the outbreak, said he would not be surprised if thousands of cyclosporiasis lawsuits get filed and then consolidated into one centralized federal case. One federal judge would be responsible for the pre-trial process for all the federal cases across the country if they are consolidated, he said. Marler said it's the largest foodborne illness outbreak since the salmonella outbreak in 1994 that was linked to ice cream. The Centers for Disease Control and Prevention, the Food and Drug Administration, state public officials have been investigating the multi-state outbreak of cyclosporiosis linked to tainted iceberg lettuce from central Mexico since late June. 15 states are now included in the outbreak: Michigan, Indiana, Kentucky, Ohio, West Virginia, Kansas, Illinois, Oklahoma, Pennsylvania, Missouri, Arkansas, Iowa, Nebraska, New Hampshire, and North Carolina. On July 17th, Taylor Farms, a global producer of salads and other foods, initiated a recall of all iceberg lettuce sourced from central Mexico. And while daily cases peaked July 23rd in Michigan, the Michigan Department of Health and Human Services late last week said the data now suggests that cyclosporiosis case reports are slowing, including a downward trend in diarrhea-related emergency department visits. At least two people in Michigan have died from cyclosporiosis, though state officials have noticed that they had underlying health conditions. And there's more to that, but let's go on to a Powerball story. Unclaimed $1 million Powerball prize to expire. So if you got tickets, check them. A $1 million Powerball prize expires in December if the winner doesn't come forward by 4:45 p.m. Christmas Eve, according to the Michigan Lottery officials. The December 24th, 2025 winning ticket was sold at a Kroger store in Howell, according to the lottery. Tickets are valid for 1 year from the drawing date. The ticket's winning numbers were, and I'm going to read this twice just in case you have the ticket. The numbers were 4, 25, 31, 52, 59. The red Powerball was 19, and the Power Play Multiplier was 2. So I'm going to read it again just in case you happen to be older. 4, 25, 31, 52, 59. The red Powerball was 19, and the Power Play Multiplier was 2. If the prize expires, the full amount will go to the school aid fund as required by state law. And let's go to Wayne County. Community goes back to the ballot after voters defund the police. A rural Wayne County community will try again for a millage replacement in November after officials said voters effectively defunded our police department by shooting down the proposal in last week's primary. During a special meeting held Monday, the Sumter Township Board of Trustees voted unanimously to put a four-year, five-mill levy on the November 3rd ballot. The levy would collect about $2.4 million per year to pay for police service in a township of about 11,000 residents located in the extreme southwest corner of Wayne County. It would replace an existing three-mill levy. A virtually identical ballot measure failed 57% to 43% in last week's primary election, according to unofficial results. It's just one of several Metro Detroit police and fire villages that failed. At least five other Metro Detroit townships, Brandon, Orion,
Independence, Highland, and Waterford turned down police and fire millage renewals or increases. Several said they will go back to voters again in November and ask them for support or face cuts. Waterford and Orion townships decided to put millages on the November ballot. Sumter Township officials hope the greater voter turnout in the November election will turn the tide. The township's turnout in the primary was about 25%, officials say. That means only about 14% of township voters cast ballots against the levy. Only about 14% of the entire voting population is dictating what's happening here, Trustee Matthew Oddy said Monday. Without the levy, the township's police department could dry up entirely, officials said. This vote, if that happened in the primary, essentially defunded our police department 100%, Oddy said. And there's more to that story. Let's go to construction. Breaks ground on Downriver Miracle Field for those with disabilities. Construction has started on Downriver's first Miracle Field, a baseball field designed for children and young adults with mental and physical disabilities. The field is being built at Southgate Municipal Complex on Dix-Toledo Road and Ryomi Parkway. It will feature a specialized rubberized turf to make it easily accessible for wheelchairs. I'm extremely excited about this new development. I believe this is about more about collaboration than it is about a miracle, said Wayne County Executive Warren Evans in a statement. Wayne County and the community of Southgate have long been committed to making Miracle Field a reality because we knew it needed to happen. Southfield and Plymouth have existing Miracle Fields for children and adults with disabilities, but the Southgate Field will be Downriver's first, according to a news release from Wayne County. Wayne County contributed $546,000 from Community Development Block Grant funding, and Southgate has contributed $307,785, totaling more than $850,000. Along with the special rubber surfaces, Miracle Fields will also have accessible restrooms to accommodate people with disabilities. Volunteer buddies also help players on the field. The field will remove barriers for children and young adults with mental and physical disabilities, giving them the opportunity to experience the joy of baseball, says Southgate City Council President Kuspa in a Facebook post. Much of the construction, which will also include bathrooms, a playground, and concession area, is expected to be finished by this winter, Southgate Parks and Recreation Director said. I've been working on getting field in the city for the past 6 or 7 years, and it's finally happening, said the director. And there's more to that. Body of Northville man recovered from Lake St. Clair. Authorities have recovered the body of a man who went missing Saturday while swimming in Lake St. Clair. The Macomb County Sheriff's Office dive team found the body of James Jake Kramer, 23, of Northville, around 11 a.m. Monday, officials said. Kramer had been missing since Saturday evening when he entered the water about 3 miles south of the mouth of the South Channel, authorities said. Witnesses said they saw him go underwater and he did not resurface. Agencies, including the U.S. Coast Guard, St. Clair County Sheriff's Office, Marine Division, and Macomb County Sheriff's Office dive team, assisted in the search. Foul play is not suspected, officials said. Authorities have not released additional details. The Macomb County Sheriff's Office extends its deepest condolences to Kramer's family and friends during this difficult time, the agency said in a press release.

0: on to Michigan programs helping fledgling retailers try out storefront shops. Corliss Elizabeth Williams has spent years building the Lowry Estate, a vintage clothing business that began in Brooklyn and eventually found a home in Farmington. For the first time, she has a downtown storefront. Williams is the first business owner to participate in the Farmington Downtown Development Authority's new retail incubator program, which gives entrepreneurs a 400-square-foot storefront for a 90-day lease. The opportunity that I had, the incubator program, is really what I've been just looking for and dreaming of, Williams said. The retail lab, short for Launch and Build, is at 23607 Farmington Road next to Jill's Pharmacy. It is intended for makers, artisans, vintage retailers, and specialty merchants who have outgrown markets, pop-ups, or online sales and want to try out operating a brick-and-mortar business. We were thinking of this idea as an incubator because at the same time, there are so many wonderful entrepreneurs that are ready to make that next step into brick and mortar, but not quite ready for a long-term lease, said Jess Westendorf, an executive director of the Farmington DDA. The incubator concept is becoming more common across the state as retailers look for lower-risk ways to test a physical storefront, said Vic Vita, a vice president of communications for the Michigan retailers. We love that programs like this are on the rise and becoming more common across Michigan. Incubator programs provide a lower barrier to entry and an opportunity for retailers to trial the market they're in, Vita said. Being able to get good consumer feedback from the local community is incredibly valuable for entrepreneurs as they're figuring out their business model and what products to carry, what services to offer. Other communities and organizations have also developed programs to help aspiring retailers move toward permanent storefronts. For example, Tech Town Detroit operates Shop Detroit in the Fisher Building, a small format retail program with one-on-one coaching. And in Grand Rapids, the Downtown Retail Incubator Program, known as DRIP, offers dedicated retail space downtown at an affordable rate, along with business planning support, workshops, coaching, and personal consulting. The idea for Retail Lab was born as Westendorf noticed that people were calling to ask about storefront opportunities, but were concerned about committing to a long-term lease. The DDA also wanted to generate more retail activity in a downtown where available storefronts are limited, she said. In Farmington, our vacancy rate is so low that we have no spaces to put new retailers or businesses as they come in, she said. So when one does become available, we have quite a few people interested. The storefront was created through a partnership between the DDA and property owner Freddie Schlacklaw, whose law office continues to operate from the building. Schlacklaw reorganized the office, moving its reception area and conference room to the rear to make room for the street-facing retail space. The DDA and Schlacklaw and Associates jointly invested in the build-out, officials said. The 400-square-foot space costs $1,000 a month for the DDA to rent, and the DDA charges the same amount to the retail lab assistants. We want it to be realistic, so it is a real test. If the space was free, that's hardly like a test of viability. The DDA also helps tenants manage some of the logistical hurdles of opening a storefront, including signage, graphic design, and city approval net paperwork. Williams, owner of the Lowry Estate, said the three-month lease has given her a chance to learn about her business through direct feedback from customers, something she didn't get as much of at a previous space she had on Orchard Lake Road. I had zero foot traffic, she said, adding that customers would seek her out for appointments and through her online sales on Instagram. She eventually took a step back from the Lowry Estate before the opportunity to return to a brick-and-mortar space came along. One recent sunny afternoon, William has moved a mannequin and a rack of clothes outside of his store, a signal that the shop was open for business. If my front door is open and my racks are outside, people come in here in 2 seconds, which I pinch myself over, she said. People know I'm here. One of the customers who stopped by was Martha Koopman, a Farmington resident, who said the window display caught her eye as she drove past. She browsed the racks, describing herself as a treasure hunter who enjoys curating her vintage-inspired wardrobe. It looked like a treasure you could pick through and find, Koopman said. She said she found several pieces she liked and that she planned to return with her daughter. Koopman liked the retail lab concept. If you've got a space and someone can't afford the brick and mortar for months at an end, it might be a good thing to have someone that can come in and show their wares. Detroit Tech Towns programs offer similar programs for entrepreneurs, ranging from one-day pop-ups to longer-term retail incubator spaces. Among its programs is Shop Detroit, which places entrepreneurs in retail spaces in the Fisher Building and Eastern Market for 8 weeks to 12 months. Participants also receive one-on-one coaching, said Christina Devon, a senior retail strategist. And there's more to that story, but let's move on to Unks. Unks is the latest Detroit-style pizzeria to open. Well, I guess there's only a headline. I don't see a story here. Well, let's move on. This is a story about Detroit Mayor's party approach preventing teen takeovers. When Mayor Mary Sheffield announced her plan to curb disruptive teen takeovers downtown with two events that kicked off a summer of activities, multiple people and organizations stepped forward to donate their time, skills, and materials. Detroit taxpayers also kicked in more than $22,000 for the two parties, although the mayor, police chief, and others, including a police commissioner, who initially was a vocal critic of how Sheffield handled the teen takeovers, said it was money well spent. During multiple evenings in April and May, young people flooded downtown for organized takeovers that started as social media posts that went viral. The takeovers are a nationwide social media trend that has caused problems in other cities, including Chicago and Washington, D.C. The response by Sheffield and Police Chief Benison to the first takeover on April 3rd was to reach out to the organizers of the event and ask their opinions on how to steer young people away from destructive activity. The night after Sheffield and the organizers appeared together at an April 10th press conference, downtown was again flooded with teens with problems that included brawls and the videotaped attempt robbery of a Van Buren Township man. The mayor also announced on April 25th teen kickback event at Hart Plaza and a series of Occupy the Summer parties to be held each Friday in different locations to give young people constructive activities. Another takeover happened May 17th while the gathering culminating with a non-fatal shooting of a 14-year-old Tuvon Clark. A 16-year-old Detroiter was charged with carrying a concealed weapon in connection with the shooting. Some people criticized the approach by Sheffield and Bettison, although with no major issues involving teens downtown since the June 22nd Ford fireworks and no organized teen takeover since May, the chief said the strategy has been effective. During the fireworks, the Detroit Police Department issued 180 curfew tickets, while multiple videos posted online showed brawls and other mayhem. Police say they made 19 arrests during the fireworks, including a 19-year-old man who was shot by police after officials said he threatened them. The Detroit Police Commissioners have called to review a video of the shooting, but police officials balked after the Detroit Police Officers Association Union sent a July 10th letter to the department, warning that showing the video to the commissioners would violate the collective bargaining agreement. We had some issues with teens at the fireworks, but there are always young people at the fireworks. That wasn't a teen takeover, Bettison said. We haven't had an actual teen takeover since May. The chief credited the Occupy the Summer events, which include midnight basketball, volleyball, and other activities, with helping to quell organized youth takeovers downtown. I attribute it to the mayor's holistic approach of prevention, intervention, and enforcement, Bennison said. There's no silver bullet single answer, but when you proactively look to inspire youth, listen, and give it space, that's the prevention piece. CBI groups have served as the intervention, talking to youth that typically organize these to get them to see it's not safe and productive thing to be part of. The mayor has also told me, I want you to enforce the law, Bettison said. That's the third prong. The Teen Kickback event, organized by the city, only drew a few people, although thousands attended a city-sponsored inaugural Occupy the Summer event June 15th, in which 700 bicycles were given out. And Detroit rapper Skilla Baby performed for free. The Teen Kickback event cost taxpayers $5,500 for 3 8x2 risers, according to the city records. The first Occupy the Summer party cost taxpayers $17,751, with line items including three 20x40 tents at $1,000 each, renting three generators at $300 each, and a 32x28-foot stage rental for $7,000. Sheffield spokesperson said the benefits outweigh the costs. Mayor Sheffield believes any investment in our youth is a great investment in Detroit's future. This administration listened to the Detroit teens and asked them what they wanted. They told us they wanted a safe place to gather, have fun, and connect with one another. And we made that happen. The result is that teen shootings and teen curfew violations are down from last year. But just as important, our young people know their mayor and their city care about them. And there's more to that, but I want to read. Joss and Jace. Joss and Jace are to host a meet and greet in Metro Detroit this weekend. Joss and Jace are coming to Novi. No joke. The social media influencers are doing a free meet and greet from 1 to 3 p.m. Friday, August 14th at Planet Fitness. The first 100 guests will receive a custom t-shirt featuring Joss and Jace, the comedic duo who share their travel adventures across America with millions of followers on TikTok, Facebook, YouTube, and Instagram. Also planned are photo opportunities for food, exclusive swag, and exciting giveaway for fans, according to a Planet Fitness news release. Joshua Caldwell Clark and Jace Riley are wrapping up their second tour of Michigan this year and are known for promoting the locations they visit. After visiting in winter, they returned for a summer run late last month that began with the Detroit trip to American Coney Island and Ford Field and was followed by stops in western Michigan and the Upper Peninsula. The tour included a climb of the Sleeping Bear Dunes and a visit to Mackinac Island, although their British accents didn't help their mispronunciation. During the duo's visit to Planet Fitness in Novi, raffle tickets will include tickets to the September 13th Detroit Lions game, as well as Detroit Tigers tickets, Pistons tickets, gift cards, and more. And there's more to that. And here's an article in case you're worried about winter weather. Farmer's Almanac predicts Michigan's winter weather. The Farmer's Almanac shared its winter weather forecast on August 8th and says Michigan could see drier weather with periods of intense cold this winter season. Winter 26-27 may be defined by contrast, an active and wet southern storm track, quick bursts of snow and cold across the north, and a particularly unpredictable mix of precipitation in the northeast, the Farmer's Almanac said. Keep the snow shovel, rain boots, and ice scraper close at hand. This winter, you may need all three. The northern U.S. is expected to be drier than usual with a mixed bag on temperatures. The northern plains and upper Midwest could turn drier at times, especially when the southern storm track becomes dominant. Even so, brief but intense periods of cold, wind, and snow will remain possible, the almanac said. The Midwest is forecast to experience near normal temperatures. However, sudden snow squalls, blustery winds, and bursts of bitter cold are possible. Across much of the West, Northern Plains, Upper Midwest, and Great Lakes. Temperatures should average near normal overall. However, that does not mean the winter will be mild, the almanac suggests. The northern U.S. is expected to see a wetter-than-normal season, influenced by the climate pattern El Niño, with the most precipitation expected in California, Texas, the Gulf Coast, and the southeast region of the U.S. Because temperatures may frequently hover near freezing, a precipitation type will be especially difficult to predict. A slight change in temperature or storm direction could turn a cold rain into an icy mix or transform a slushy snowfall into a significant winter storm, the almanac said. Founded in 1818, the Farmer's Almanac uses a combination of sunspot cycles, lunar position, tidal pull, historical pattern weighing to build long-range forecasts. The publication said it has 80 to 85% accuracy on its regional outlooks. However, the weather forecasting company ClimaVision says studies show about 52% accuracy. The Old Farmer's Almanac, completing a publication, released its prediction in early August, calling for a warmer, drier winter in Michigan. And that will end the reading of the Michigan News and Detroit Area News from WKAR Radio Reading Service. Here is Barb with international and national news and sports.
1: Thank you, Evelyn. Will the solar eclipse be visible on August 12th where you live? Millions of Americans will get a chance to see a partial solar eclipse on Wednesday, August 12th, but don't expect the dramatic daytime darkness that captivated the country during the 2024 total solar eclipse. While parts of Europe, Greenland, and Iceland will witness a total solar eclipse, viewers across portions of the East Coast, Midwest, and Alaska will see the moon partially cover the sun, creating a rare celestial show and seen and some noticeable dimming in the sky. The eclipse begins around 10:34 a.m. Eastern Time and reaches its peak at 1:46 p.m. Eastern Time, according to NASA. And will you be able to see the eclipse? If you live in one of the 27 states or Washington, D.C., there's a chance you'll catch at least part of the eclipse, weather permitting. And the partial eclipse will be visible in parts of Alaska, Connecticut, Delaware, Illinois, Iowa, Indiana, Kentucky, Maine, Maryland, Massachusetts, Michigan, Minnesota, Montana, North New Hampshire, New Jersey, North New York, North Carolina, North Dakota, Ohio, Pennsylvania, Rhode Island, South Dakota, Vermont, Virginia, Washington, D.C., West Virginia, and Wisconsin. And let's see. How dark will it get? Not very, at least compared with a total solar eclipse. According to NASA, parts of the East Coast and Alaska could notice some dimming as the moon blocks a portion of the sun. But unlike the 2024 eclipse, the sky won't turn dark and stars won't suddenly appear in the middle of the day. And there is more to this story, but I must move on to another news story here. Colombia rescue efforts press on after quake. Death toll expected to rise. Rescue efforts across western Colombia carried into a second day on Tuesday as emergency workers dug through collapsed buildings and flattened homes amid expectations that the death toll from the country's most powerful earthquake in decades could rise. The 7.4 magnitude earthquake tore through Colombia's coffee-growing heartland early on Monday, killing at least 164 people. The quake reduced multi-story buildings to rubble in cities such as Pereira and Cali and cracked apart one of the towers of a historic cathedral in the city of Manizales. Emergency teams aided by police, soldiers, and volunteers worked through the night with excavators and at times their bare hands, hunting for survivors beneath debris. In Calais, home to about 2.2 million people, at least 85 people were killed. Dozens of buildings were left leaning precariously or destroyed outright, forcing residents into the streets. Several of the top floors of one of the city's hospitals, some dedicated to pediatric care, collapsed upon themselves, leaving some patients trapped and forcing 600 others to be tended to on a street strewn with rubble, hospital director Erin Torres Castro told Caracol Television. Carmen Yasmin Garcia, 43, a Cali resident volunteering with rescue teams, said on Monday that her group had freed seven people from a collapsed building, but four others and a dog remained trapped. A moment ago, there was scratching, but now we can't hear anything. We still have faith that the dog is alive and we can get these people out, Garcia said. We need people with sticks and spades. The more people lending a hand, the better. In Pereira, capital of the hard-hit state of Risaralda, authorities reported 66 dead. And the city also bore some of the most visible destruction, with entire residential blocks reduced to piles of concrete and twisted steel. Video posted on social media and verified by Reuters showed the city's airport violently swaying during the quake, with large chunks of the ceiling collapsing as people sheltered. There is more to this story, but I need to move on to the next news story. The Jackie Show, what we learned from America's beloved bald eagle. They called her Queen Jackie for a reason, by displaying a combination of grit, devotion, and plenty of moxie. Jackie, the bald eagle of Big Bear Lake in Southern California, taught millions of fans around the world more about her species than any textbook could have. They watched as she sat atop a clutch of eggs for 27 hours during a snowstorm, leaving only the top of her head visible. They saw her fend off predators who came close to her, many eaglets and eggs over the over the years. And they got to witness the tender moments like when she mated with longtime partner Shadow, perfected the couple's nest for their coming babies every year, and when she broke down fresh fish to nourish her growing family. Excuse me. For over a decade, Jackie experienced the highs and lows of life as an American bald eagle, all while millions watched her on a 24/7 nest camera. The streaming video brought the wild raptor from her small-time perch to homes from Florida all the way to New Zealand. Along the way, she inspired joy and wonder in her human viewers and became the world's most famous bald eagle. Within an hour of the news on August 10th that Jackie lost her battle with a mysterious illness while in the care of the OJ Raptor Center, 170 miles from her home, rain began to fall on her empty nest overlooking Big Bear Lake, tucked in a mountain range about 2 hours outside of Los Angeles. Fans reflected on how much she changed their lives. Jackie died at age 14. Eagles typically can live for about 15 to 30 years in the wild. And there's more to this story, but I need to move on to the next news story, which is coming up here. Syria sentences absent Bashar al-Assad to death over killings and torture. A Syrian court sentenced ousted leader Bashar al-Assad to death on Tuesday after a trial in absentia, convicting him of crimes including killings, torture, and arbitrary arrest during the country's nearly 400-year war. 14-year war, I mean, excuse me. It was the first Syrian conviction against Assad, who was ousted in a rebel offensive in December 2024 that ended decades of his family's iron-fisted rule over Syria and the brutal war that killed hundreds of thousands of Syrians. Syrians gathered around the court in Damascus, chanting, clapping, and waving the Syrian flag as news of the sentences spread. Assad fled the capital, Damascus, as rebel fighters closed in nearly 2 years ago and is currently in Russia, where he and his family were granted asylum on humanitarian grounds. There's more. Well, I'll read one more sentence here. In a trial of former government officials on Tuesday, a judge handed down a death sentence to the former president over the crimes of premeditated and intentional murder of more than one person and of children, torture, arbitrary arrest, and crimes against humanity, unquote. And there is more to this story, but I must move on to the next news story. Ex-ICE agents group awarded $158 million U.S. dollars to represent migrant children. The Trump administration has awarded a $158 million contract to represent unaccompanied migrant children to a nonprofit group founded by a former immigration agent who inspired the film Sound of Freedom, a federal contracting database shows. A notice of the award to the Minneapolis-based group, Our Rescue, which combats child trafficking, was posted online late Friday. The contract is with the Office of Refugee Resettlement, which oversees the care of minors who cross the border without authorization and without a parent or guardian. President Donald Trump's administration in recent weeks has pivoted away from working with advocacy groups that previously represented the minors. Last week, a small Texas law firm with ties to the Trump administration was awarded a $150 million no-bid contract to represent unaccompanied minors in their immigration court proceedings. That firm, Burke Law Group, is helmed by Marcella Burke, a former Trump appointee. Immigration advocates criticize the contract and the Trump administration's decision to cut ties with groups that had two decades of experience in legally representing minors. Our Rescue was founded in 2013 by Tim Ballard, a former U.S. Immigration and Customs Enforcement agent who quit his job and embarked on efforts to rescue children from sex trafficking rings in countries including Colombia, Haiti, Mexico, and Thailand. His work was loosely fictionalized in Sound of Freedom, a 2023 film starring actor Jim Caviezel that drew acclaim from conservatives. Others, however, criticized the movie for catering to unfounded conspiracy theories, including those peddled by the far-right group QAnon. During Trump's first term, Ballard was appointed in 2019 as a co-chair of a council tasked with making anti-trafficking recommendations to the White House. Ballard abruptly left our rescue in July 2023, days before Sound of Freedom was screened at Trump's private club in Bedminster, New Jersey. 3 months later, a group of five women filed a lawsuit in Utah State Court alleging Ballard had coerced them into sexual acts as part of his trafficking rescue missions tied to the organization, then known as Operation Underground Railroad, or OUR, an acronym. A separate federal lawsuit in 2024, accused him of sex trafficking and forced labor. Both lawsuits remain active.

organization's chief executive said in a statement that ensuring unaccompanied minors have access to support and are protected from exploitation aligns with his group's mission. These are among the most vulnerable children in the world, and they deserve nothing less than the full weight of our experience, said Benner, who is also a former ICE agent. We welcome this responsibility and are working on their behalf. And there is more to this story, but it is time to move on to sports. First, about the Spartans. Why DC Joe Rossi is key to making MSU football D'Antonio tough again. With each passing year, the memories grow fainter, but fans need to be reminded that at the height of Mark D'Antonio's decorated tenure, Michigan State football had a clear identity. Those Spartan teams were rugged and resilient, strong and stout, durable and disciplined. Fitzgerald, who now presides over this fallen power, remembers how they used to be. Leading Northwestern back then, Fitzgerald stood on the opposite sideline and looked on with admiration. When I was playing and then coaching against Mark's teams, there was no doubt who was the toughest team of the Big Ten was, and that was Michigan State, Fitzgerald said last month at Big Ten Media Days. And we've let that slip through our fingers, and now we gotta go snatch it back. The man who may have had the most influence over whether they complete that task is defensive coordinator Joe Rossi. Asked if he agreed with that notion, he politely demurred. I'm certainly part of that, Rossi said with a hint of modesty. While it's true that Rossi won't solely determine the success or failure of MSU's mission, he does carry the lion's share of burden to set the tone for a program that yearns to flex its muscle again. After all, there's no way the Spartans can revive the spirit of the D'Antonio era if they can't put the squeeze on their opponents from one week to the next. Away from the microphones and the cameras, Rossi is eagerly conveying a version of that message. That's what Rossi is preaching. We gotta be a tough defense, corner Trey Bell said. We gotta be physical, just making things hard on offenses and make them work for what they're getting. Since D'Antonio retired in February 2020, the Spartans have rarely done that. Over the past 6 years, Michigan State didn't allow fewer than 25 points per game in a single season, and their average final ranking in scoring defense during that period was between 82nd and 83rd in the nation. The struggle was real, and Rossi was part of it. After all, he has been in the same position since 2024 when former coach Jonathan Smith lured Rossi from Minnesota to be his DC. It was seen as a good move at the time because Rossi had cultivated a solid reputation with the Golden Gophers. In 2021 and 2022, they finished top 10 in both points and yards allowed per game. And there is more to this story, but I need to move on to the next sports story. Michigan football has a clear number 2 wide receiver on the depth chart. For years, Michigan football has looked for somebody, anybody, to be a game-changing wide receiver. The Wolverines feel quite confident they have that in Andrew Marsh, who moved his way into the starting lineup last October as a true freshman and then from weeks 5 to 13 led the Big Ten with 611 receiving yards. On the season, he led U of M in catches, 45 yards, 651, and touchdowns.

0: Now it appears U of M has more help on the way in J.J. Buchanan. Like Marsh, Buchanan is a true sophomore, but has the advantage of having transferred in with his coach, offensive coordinator Jason Beck, and wide receivers coach Micah Simon, leading to familiarity with the concepts and scheme. After a standout true freshman season where he caught 26 passes for 427 yards, which is 16.4 yards per catch, and 5 touchdowns, he's reportedly showing in fall camp he's ready to take the next step. And there is more to this story, but I need to move on to the next sports story. Detroit Pistons will tip off 2026-27 NBA season against Boston Celtics. The Detroit Pistons will be part of the NBA opening day schedule to kick off the 2026-27 season. As part of a triple header to tip off the year, the Pistons will host the Boston Celtics at 3 p.m. October 20th, 2026, as the first game of the NBA season. The game will be broadcast on NBC and streamed on Peacock. The Pistons, 60-22, and Celtics, 56-26, finished first and second, respectively, in the Eastern Conference this past season. Both had earlier than anticipated playoff exits, with Boston going down in stunning fashion in the first round to the Philadelphia 76ers, who rallied back from a 3-1 deficit. The Pistons overcame a 3-1 hole they themselves in the first round against the Orlando Magic, only to fall in Game 7 of the next round to the Cleveland Cavaliers. Both teams will have new looks when they face off in October. The Pistons retooled their front court, swapping in John Collins for Tobias Harris, and Isaiah Stewart was traded to the Memphis Grizzlies. The Pistons added some shooting in Isaiah Joe and some speed in the backcourt with first round pick Ubeka Okori. Additionally, the Pistons re-signed veteran free agents Javonte Green and Kevin Herter, and added Torian Prince and Michigan State alumnus Gary Harris in a trade with the Milwaukee Bucks. The Celtics, meanwhile, shocked the basketball world by trading star Jaylen Brown to the rival 76ers for Paul George and draft picks. And there is more to this story, but I better move on to the next sports story. Tigers prospect Bryce Rainer has crazy power, and he's still just a kid. Discussions about Detroit Tigers prospect Bryce Rainer can be taken in several different directions. You can talk about the way the ball just jumps off his bat and soars ridiculous distances, like the 471-foot homer he hit off the light pole while playing for the Low A Lakeland at Publix Field at Joker Marchant Stadium. Or you can discuss his eye-popping exit velocities, like the day when he had 5 hits for the High A West Michigan Whitecaps, and each of them left his bat over 109 miles per hour. Those numbers are so amazingly ridiculous, they seem almost like tall tales, as if Paul Bunyan started swinging a baseball bat. I see all these crazy numbers on Twitter, I said to Brian Garko, the Tigers Vice President of Player Development and Assistant GM. Are those numbers real? Call me skeptical, but I figured some of the tracking systems aren't as reliable in some minor league ballparks. But Garko nodded his head, affirming the stats. He's a strong kid, Garko said. He hits the ball hard. You can talk about Rainier's status and how he is perceived in baseball. He is listed as the number 35 overall prospect by MLB Pipeline. And in the Tigers system, he's ranked number 3 behind Max Clark, who is in the big leagues and shows no sign of returning to the minors. And Zarid Hope, the prize gem of the Tarek Skubal trade with the Los Angeles Dodgers. And, yes, you can let your mind wander to a time when the Tigers lineup could feature Rainier, Kevin McGonigal, Clark, Jesu, Briseño, and Hope, while adding them to a current core that features Dylan Dingler and Riley Green. Toss in some other folks with tremendous potential, guys like Max Anderson and Eduardo Valencia, and the future starts to get incredibly intriguing for the Tigers. And there's more to this story, but I must move on to the next and last for today, sports story. Lions quarterback Jared Goff is a seasoned vet, but retirement not on the horizon. Tom Brady was 45 years old when he played his last NFL game. Aaron Rodgers will turn 43 this fall, and what he said will be his final season. The Cincinnati Bengals, whom the Detroit Lions play in their preseason opener this week, have two quarterbacks on their rosters in their 40s. Lions quarterback Jared Goff said he hasn't thought much about the end of his career, but a few months shy of his 32nd birthday, he can see himself being a lifer like Brady, Rodgers, and others. I'm right in the middle of it, Goff said after practice Monday, August 10th. I think I said this the other day. Until I don't feel like I can help a team win a championship, I want to keep playing. I think that's going to be a long time. Goff has played some of the best football of his career in recent years. He made his second straight Pro Bowl last season, finished 5th in MVP voting in 2024, and has topped 4,400 yards passing each of the past four seasons. Lions coach Dan Campbell said this week that Goff continues to ascend as a quarterback in his sixth season in Detroit. His game's good. It's damn good, Campbell said. It's the mentality, the urgency, the leadership, the, hey, man, let's go. We cannot accept anything less than the best. He wants to be the best in the league, and he wants to run the best offense in the league. And to get there, we've got to go. We don't have time. That's where I really feel him growing. And every year I felt more of an urgency out of him in that regard. Goff marveled at Rodgers' longevity when asked about his fellow Cal product after practice on Monday. And that will end the reading of the Detroit News and Free Press from WKAR Radio Reading Service. Your readers were Evelyn and Barb.
1: 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By continuing to listen, you confirm that you meet these qualifications. 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Mostly cloudy skies this evening with a chance of showers and thunderstorms, a low of 64.